Sudharma is that. It says from this to there. But after you're liberated, no laws. You don't need dharma. Dharma you need while we are unconscious and ignorant to save us. You might say, therefore, dharma law is within the ignorance, so then it's also ignorance. No, it saves from you. Without dharma and law, you will not be saved from ignorance. After you are liberated, no laws. So then free, emancipated. And therefore you are the Lord. So those who are enlightened beings, liberated souls, we worship them as gods. No wonder. They are beyond that now. Ignorance beyond dharma. They are the Lords. We worship them. No problem. It's easy. Only because we say they are human beings of flesh and bones doesn't matter. This is man. How can that be God? No, we're not calling that flesh and bone as God, but what the entity embodied, enlightened, liberated soul within, realized, that is God. It carries the body and flesh and bones, doesn't matter. It carry anybody, any astral plane or any flesh body, doesn't matter what it embodies. But inside, within, if the liberated soul gone beyond ignorance and law, transcends, that's God. Therefore it is Lord, that is supreme state. Paramatma. It's not puny. No, that's different. But then ignorant ones see them in flesh and but how can this be God? But they are not seeing the God, they are seeing his flesh and bones. So they end up as a God unseen, never to be embodied. They don't know this. So when you're liberated, when your consciousness is supreme, unlimited, when you're transcending the law, not breaking the law, that's different. Breaking the law and transcending is quite two different things. The law, the dharma, the justice. Then you're Lord, you're God, that's Lord, that's supreme. And that's a state anybody could reach. It's not only that person, that being, anybody, everybody can do that. And in that sense, we are all God. We have heard this in songs now. Not as we see now, the crawling kind of insects. But then, when you transcend that ignorance, and therefore the bondages, there we are all God. There we are all same reality, same truth, same Brahma. And that's what we worship when it embodies into somebody. How can that big, that super consciousness, unlimited consciousness, can embody within the limits? No, it doesn't embody the limits. It carries the limits as a kind of format. It carries that only because to communicate with this likewise bodies, like scaled bodies, are the same state. That's all. They could have a 15-foot body, they could have a 40-foot body, they could have 1 million radius body. Say, God is Brihat, Brihat the Brahma. As long as your eye can see that it's God, to the end your gaze can reach, it will be all God. Be all that same thing. And where your gaze is ending, beyond that is unknown to you. So they say God is both manifest and unmanifest, both known and unknown. Because your manifest, your known orbit is where your gaze reaches. Beyond that is unknown to you, unmanifest. You don't think there's anything there. But that's God too. That's why they say God is both manifest and unmanifest. Brahma, the reality, the consciousness, the light, all pervading. Whether manifest or unmanifest, known or unknown. So your knowing orbit is up to your own scale, each one's own, different. Depends on what kind of telescope you are using. The higher, the deeper the gaze, the more truth is known to you than others whose orbit is smaller.

0: Just imagine, if you can use your imagination, and when there are no limits, when there is no demarcation between known and unknown, manifest or unmanifest, when that gaze infinitely traverses, that's Brahman. Then they say, thou art that. But you don't know it, that's all. Up to the point you know, you say you know. The thing you don't know, you say it doesn't exist. When you know more, you said, now I've known better. Things exist more now. It's befooling one's own self. When something you know, another person doesn't, you tell him, you don't know. And when somebody else knowing better than you comes, he says, you don't know. Isn't it? Not only so. If he differs from you, he says, you don't know. If he has a difference of opinion, you don't know. He knows, because his opinion is different. And you can say the same thing to that person. You don't know, because I know differently. This kind of ignorance repels itself. Ignorant one rejects ignorant ones. Because both are rejectable, so each other they go on working up. Each ignorant one tells another ignorant one, you don't know. What a play, Lord Krishna. Does it sound something? Yes. Makes sense, eh? Mm-hmm.
1: Right.
0: And he's right too, no? Ignorant one tells somebody you don't know. He's right, no? He inadvertently says the right thing. And the one who says, now I know, wait for 10 more days or 10 months or 2 years, he again says, now I understand better. Which means he says, I was ignorant. As if now I'm quite okay. I know now. Again, wait for some time. Goes on contradicting himself every year. If not himself or she, somebody else will to him or her. Thank you, he'll say, for making me understand. He said, but that, therefore, before that you were wrong, no? That he not able to agree. Now I'm right, he agrees. But then I was wrong, no. That it blows the dignity. How many things I'll show you, the frailties of human nature. Or if nothing else was, you never said this before, like this. So therefore I wasn't wrong, you didn't say properly. So many things. I might have said better even than this, who knows. Or at least equally good, or equally right at least. Yeah, but now I'm understanding for the first time. Wait for 10 more days. Again, that person understands now right again, after 10 months. Goes on understanding right every year. Ignorance hovers around itself, that's what I mean. It has its own orbit, can't go out of it. Within the walls of ignorance, they go on bumping and banging all around, babbling, whatever, all the time. Therefore we say, okay, now in darkness we are bungling around. Now better take the refuge unto dharma, the law. Make some sense out of it. Organize those dark, ignorant objects around a little bit more better, so that at least you come out of it. Now you are banging against the chairs and tables all the time in darkness without even lighting the candle. The lighting candle is the refuge unto dharma, the law. At least make a sense out of things you already have bangled around, to come out of it at least. Once that is done, you come out of that to liberation, to salvation, to enlightenment. All that phenomena is gone. Then you see clearly. That's awakening, that's consciousness. Then you'll see you are truly God. Yes, truly you. Truly you are the one you're seeking and not seeking inadvertently, unconsciously even, that's the one you were trying to arrive at. You might have not put in those words and ideas, but that's what we're searching. Till we get it, we're not going to stop anyway. Whether somebody tells us or not, it doesn't matter. We're not going to stop. You're not going to. You're going to wander. You're going to search whether you like it or not. You're going to not stop. Even if you want to stop, you can't. Ignorance or darkness itself will make you grope around. Sure. It's not a curse, that's a fact. In darkness, you can't sit quiet and peaceful and go to sleep. You have to grope into it. You're trying to search light, but you may not put a finger on that. You're trying to know. Everything we want to experience, search, what you call, analyze, research, trying to dissect, to know a thing, is always to know. You want to travel into galaxies in order to know, in order to see. You don't go there out of fun. Nobody does that. No research is out of fun. You want to know better. You want to see something. That's always the case. We underneath are searching whether we put it that way or not. Some who are conscious of search, they will do better more quickly. Those who are not doing consciously, they don't know they're searching even, they'll just take a long time. In the meantime, suffer too. It's your way of expediting. No way of selling the goods to you to quickly do it. You're doing it already. Only we are saying be more conscious of it. Just make a sense out of it. Just rely upon some dharma. Just don't go on banging and bungling. Out of all this, you see, that kind of thing, ignorance. It produces so many things even. Our experiences show depressions come, nonsense comes, name it. Mind still goes on kind of banging. I'll do it myself. Go on doing it. True. You have to do yourself, no doubt about that. Why are you making a boasting about it? Who else would do for you? Anyway. But do it, make it sense all right. Do some practices. Make some discipline. Make some conscious efforts, that's all. Make it regular. Maybe you'll find the way out. This unconsciousness is darkness, this is ignorance. These are synonymous terms. And you'll see the joy of enlightenment. Once you come out in the light, boy, you're relieved. That time you'll say, I'm relieved. I didn't do earlier. Ways are many, but there are ways to come out. That's what I mean. Depends how much furniture you have filled in that room. Depends in your mind, which we say ignorance, a dark room. Depends how much stuff you have stuffed in. I have said many times, your ways are through your own mind. There's no uniform way. That will be evangelism. Your own way is your, through your own mind. Depends your mind what it is, what stuffs they are. If there are too many intricacies, complexities, or more simplified, depends upon your mind. Accordingly, the practices are done. Whatever your nature of mind is, the path or the practices are enunciated accordingly. What we said, temperament. So no two ways are the same. Sure, each one's own mind. But your temperament will determine the path to come out of your own ignorant mind into the enlightenment. That is what the path Guru or Master shows. A disciple, this is son or daughter, this is your way. And then you have to follow that way. That's called initiation, showing the path. And you have to believe it. That's called faith. I know no other classical way. In Vedas, it's very common utterance when the guru or the master is telling the disciple, son, I have seen the way and I can show you. But feel sure, no two ways are the same. I agree. Even sitting here, 50 or 40 people, there are 40 ways. I agree. I couldn't be more honest. But whatever your way is through your own mind, you have to follow. Either you have to see yourself which way you go, or your guru master tells you, without which I don't think is possible. If you see it, you follow it, that's fine. If you can see, guru sees, there's no other third way. Third way will be egotistical assertions and avoiding. Nothing else. Either you say you see it clearly, you follow, that's fine. Or the one who sees, he shows you. Third will be ego assertion, repetition. I'll find my way now that anybody can do. Everybody's doing already since millions of years. They still try and find a way. That requires faith, no doubt. Whatever, even Shankaracharya Vedantist, whether it's path of devotion or not, doesn't matter. Path may be any. But there are certain common ingredients, and faith is one. You can't avoid it. Either have faith in you that you know the way and you lead yourself. That's fine. And how many can do it? Or the one who sees that he can show you. There you require faith. Either in you or in that. This is the way to come out of this ignorance, the bondages. The way it starts with avoiding your likes and dislikes first. Judge by the good. What's good? What is auspicious? Shubha is auspicious. What is auspicious? Meaning, what's going for your welfare, for your well-being, for your wholesomeness is auspicious. What's good? What's for your well-being, welfare? That's it. Pleasant necessarily cannot be always for your well-being. It could be ruining too. I mean, throwing the whole bottle inside, you know, of rum could be pleasant. It lands you into tunnel, the drainage pipe. Sometimes unpleasant, bitter medicines could be cure. How will you judge? Something hurts, but maybe for your good. Something doesn't hurt, comforting, could be numbing. How will you judge? So you go by auspicious and what's good. What is for your well-being and welfare, for wholesomeness. That ultimately gives you the pleasant feeling. Till you reach the enlightenment.

to claim that for me, but I know I'm not. But I would like to. I'm trying to. That's one of the nearest attributes of the divine. A charming, from which name came Krishna, which means charming and attractive. But that was some time back. To keep up that charming continuously in the same breath, that's real kind of difficult. Hardly even think of being charming, you know, in this world of wilderness, to keep some charming spots is very difficult. People call it impractical. How in this worrying, grieving and Holocaust world you can be trigger happy, you know, and talk about charming, and where there's so much squalor, poverty, misery, disease, death, decay, and wars and terrorism and bombings and things like that. And think of charm. Isn't that divine selfishness? You are supposed to be ugly. There are two aspects, not two aspects, but two things to talk about. One is absolute, one is relative. Since absolute doesn't change, the attributes of the divine won't change either. The divine aspect, charm, is welcome. But in the relative world, when it goes down, you are supposed to go down with it. How can you be charming? Unless you are out of tune with the world, so you don't care for the world. If you care for the world, you are supposed to worry. You are supposed to grieve at. You are supposed to be, at least for the courtesy's sake, look gloomy. And if you don't, you are not an adult. Think of boyhood in those 5,000 years back, and that's gone. Vrindavan. It's mine head and now. And you are supposed to run for the bus stop, and and if then tire flies backward, doesn't matter. And you are supposed to kind of daily read newspaper. You're supposed to keep abreast of the news, which comes from northeast, west, south. That's news, N-E-W-S. And if you don't do that, something's wrong with you, and that's, or somebody's brainwashed you. Okay. I'm glad about wording. At least they didn't call brain dirty. They called brainwashed, so that's good. That's right. Anyway, I don't know what we're supposed to be and do. I don't know. Who makes that deal? Who makes that decision? What you are supposed to be and do. Do your circumstances decide that? Or you yourself decide that? Or you make it an escape to accept the supposed conditions existent? Who decides what's the best definition of what is supposed to be? Is there any one angle that is indisputable, what you suppose? Are there various angles that could be supposed to be? And who should change angles? Who has these perspectives anyway? The one who's talking about it, the one who's hearing about it, the one who's dealing with the situation. His perspective. Who decides the gloominess and the grieving times and the discouraging times, the depressed or the decline or the losses or the retrograde steps? And who decides to go up and have the finer attitude, have the finer view, have the long-term view? After all, who decides? If God decides that's indisputable,
But since you are an existence of uncertain free choices, his decision alone wouldn't work. I mean, it would work, but he wouldn't make it work. After all, if you and I have an iota of any sensibility, we could use that opportunity and make what I'm supposed to do what I should do. And who would give the answer to what I should do? Who would decide? My wishes and desires or my principles? This much sense ego has. And between those two blinders, at least we can see. Should we justify what I wish, want, that's supposed to be? Or what I'm supposed to do should be the justification of doing accordingly? These are simple twisting of the words which give the answer themselves. What am I supposed to do, what I should do? And what I should do, I have an answer. If I don't, I have to have the answer from someone who knows. And so if someone who knows should tell me and guide me, that I have to trust it. And if I have to trust it, and doubts come in, how am I to get rid of those doubts? All this analysis, self-reflection. Is the doubt an answer or is it a block? Certainly it's not an answer. Trust should not be blind, that's sure. How to compromise, not compromise, how to reconcile these things. How to get rid of doubts, how to have trust in a very awakened form. We need guidance for, in order to know what it should be, so that I am supposed to and so that I do and be. This is the way the self-auto-reflection works, the self-analysis. If your own self-analysis and auto-reflection comes in tune with the things I am saying, then certainly the answer is there. The what you call conviction is there. Or the fit. It's needed. Life without full fit is non-productive. That word is quite materialistic, but doesn't matter. We produce, human beings produce. Life without faith is non-productive. Think and you worry. Conditions may be okay, very fine. Still, you may worry because you lack faith. If I say, yes, I have faith, even then I worry, then that means I only worry when the faith is lacking. And when my faith is intact, that time I won't worry. So it is intermittent, alternating. When faith is there, you feel good. And when it lacks, you feel in trouble, at least mentally. This is because the attributes of the divine are so absolute, are so permanent, are so satisfying, are so fulfilling, are so eternal, that we don't have to bring that in tune with the modern times. Put it reverse. Any times have to come in tune with the divine, rather the divine to come in tune with its changing circumstances. A materialist would wish if the religion and spirituality could suit in with the present circumstances to be palatable or executable. But that's the reverse policy of the ego, is self-suicide and doomsday. The upper, the highest, the supreme should be the goal, or the lower should be the goal. Who should come in which tune? Should the times or the circumstances of life, of situations, of vicissitudes come in tune with the divine and its attribute?
which we seek anyway and we want. We'll enumerate later on. Or should we lose those attributes of the divine and make it undivine in order to suit in tune with whatever we call it here and now? I've said a few times in the past that everything we do and say and think could have both opposite explanations, could be appropriate and inappropriate. Same thing here and now could be spontaneous, creative, divine, pervading, immortal, but could be misused here and now as I am doing according to my nonsense and wishes. Could I call also here and now? And that's why generally I say I'm supposed to do this since that's my wish and want and that's what here and now. It could be twisted that way easily. Same thing with the divine. We could easily make everything divine and so what I am doing is divine. But then question comes, why then the grieving? Why the depression? Why the sadness? Or such other things. If this is the divine, then we don't want it. If that is the divine, there and then, which has such and such attributes of charm and etc. And that since here and now are missing, and since you say that here and now it is what is spontaneous and worthwhile. You see, this twisting of language happens. Then we go by the results. Okay, here and now, whatever it is you are assuming or seeing or perceiving, if that is giving you satisfaction and, you know, that kind of, what should I say, heart tangibility of the soul, then it's fine. If not, then here and now is being twisted. Here and now have meaning when it is conscious state. If you're conscious and aware, awakened, then here and now the way you will see will be the divine. But if you are unconscious, in your ignorance, if you are still blind and sleeping, then your here and now is the egotistical trips. This is the distinction. So therefore only words do not explain everything. Language is limited. It's etymology, semantics and lunatics. It's the way you use it. So, same thing I'm supposed to be, Narada would say, because Lord Vishnu told him this way, so he said, that's what I'm doing, what I'm supposed to do. And his saying will be according to the Lord's will and words. But same thing, anybody could say what he wants to and wishes to say. Drunkard would say, I'm drinking and that's what I'm supposed to do. And anybody can say, a murderer can say, when he murders, he could say, that's what I'm supposed to do. I mean, you can put anywhere you like. I mean, it's kind of thing which is sometimes, once I think I've said, the tongue has a revolving capacity of 360 degrees. But to get this purity of thinking, purity of action, purity of saying, has to have some basis for these divine attributes. If the mud would smell the same as the perfume would, and both are divine, it can be twisted. So when somebody gives you mud to come and put in your nose, like a perfume, or put on your clothes or whatever, you want, that time you don't see divine. But to call mud and the perfume divine gives you a great image of a spiritualist, holier than thou. Naturally, that's easy to say. But when it comes to practicality, you can't walk on one leg. You have to have two legs and both are divine. One leg is divine, two legs are divine. You won't walk on one leg, would you? This comes to the Yatharthavad Sanskrit and Adarsha. One is principle, other is here and now working on the dimensions you are existing. So long you exist within certain two or three dimensions, which dimensions you are on now? Two. So long you are within certain dimensions, you have to live realistically, practically, within those dimensions,
behaving and recognizing the attributes of those dimensions. That's yathartavad, realism. But that's not the only aspect. As a separate thing, there's principles. There's divine. This is absolute. That's called adarsha, which then doesn't change. That's not within the dimensions. When you become conscious of that, then here and now within these dimensions will be quite a different thing. Then attributes of the divine will apply to these dimensions. That's why they call life divine on earth, a new age consciousness, descent of the supramental, and so on. Those divine attributes then, you percolate, you apply, you manifest through you, your body, mind, and soul to the dimensions you're existing. So if you transcend to fourth dimension, you'll apply there, everywhere. Into dimension in six, you will apply to them, and you will see that divinity. It's not imagination, please. Imagination is image. That needs concentration. By concentration, you imagine fantastically and make it a concrete thing existing or appearing before you. That's called occultism. It's not imagination, but certainly it needs concentration to be conscious. When that divine, you will see the one attribute, of course, we talked about already, is charm, which comes from the root of beauty. These two things are together. What is beautiful is charming. Whether there's anything ugly or unbeautiful, that's different discussion. That's relative. But so far the attributes of divine art, there is no opposites in it. Divine is various words, of course. Radiant, bright, resplendent, what else? Glorified and lightful, and divine is indescribable. Anirvachaniya. The reconciliation, the linking back of the divine with the perceptive world is what efforts are for. Not because they are separate and we are trying to be great engineers to build up the bridge between the divine and the undivine on the round table conference of compromises. It's already linked. It's already together. We have to just see and open our eyes. So that you cannot establish yourself here and now as you want it. And because we use the same words here and now, therefore I'm talking about divine. No, it's a twist of the words. You can do for yourself and call it for doing for God. You could do for God and also call it doing for God. Who's going to distinguish? You might sweep the floors of the temple and you say you are doing for God. And it could be for him, but it may not be. The same thing could be attributed to the ego. Seeing this, therefore, there's a purity which is needed in thinking and behaving. It's not so much actions which speak of the whole truth. It's one tip of the iceberg only. The action is only one tip of the iceberg. Speech is another portion of the iceberg. Speech or action or one thought do not say everything. But when the heart is pure, when the brain is pure, you'll get the answer. Right thinking mind, right speaking tongue, and right behaving feet and hands would understand the working of God. Otherwise, even thinking about right and wrong, mind will get confused. You'll wonder why the mind is confused. It's because mind is not able to think right. Any child could answer that. You don't need a philosopher to answer this. Why the mind is confused? Because you're wrong. Any child could say,
Why are you hiding? Because subtlety is untruth. If it was truth, why would you hide? What am I? Why am I doing so many mistakes? Because you're stupid. Or whatever. Since you have no faith in the Lord, you will do mistakes. What else do you want to do? Why am I worrying? My mind wants to stop and not worry. Why am I not able to do? Because it's habituated, mind to think of so many things. Now ages have passed. All of a sudden you are reversing the policy, or at least stopping the motion. It takes time, it takes courage, it takes patience, it takes love, care, compassion. It takes long overdue vigilance. It's not avoidance and escape process. It's facing, face to face, with the thing, with the situation. Look at it. It is your progeny. It is your fabric. It is your pattern you have created. And now you want to deal with it. You want to face it. Face it. Whatever it is. The only difficulty is results are up and down in thermometer. Doesn't matter. Accept it. Things do not go constantly same in its own level. It's a law. Accept it. God couldn't do otherwise, since that's one of his attributes. Change in the relativity. Diversity. Because that's beautiful. Monotony is not the process of nature. The change has to be. Look at that way. It will look charming and beautiful. So long you are not suffering to the bottom, it's not a suffering. If you're not tumbled down on the ground level of zero level, it's not a suffering. What you have, if it's enough for your upkeep, then it's not a suffering. Greed makes suffering. Attachment produces suffering. And many other things like that. The grabbing, the selfishness, the other things like that, those are the things which create suffering. What you have, if it's enough for your upkeep, have a snoring sleep. That's not sound sleep, I'm sorry. Deep place, what they call deep sleep, dreamless sleep. That when you get up in the morning, that you don't remember which side you slept. Or there are three stages always, we have talked many times in a different language I'm putting. The waking, the dream state, and the deep sleep state. Same way. One is insomnia, and one is real sleep, snoring like materialists do, and one is yogic sleeplessness. Ever conscious. You never sleep. That's called super consciousness. The attributes of those are, one is charm or beauty, and one is that you will feel, you'll see that you exist, you feel aware, the consciousness. That you'll see first time you're living when your consciousness opens. Hitherto what you are calling your life and its many details was all in the darkness, all in the dream. It was all in your own pros and cons and your caricatures and thinkings and wishful thinkings and plannings and projections and manifestations and something like that. When you become conscious and aware, your first time you'll see you're living. That is your true self. But what other sciences you made, the analysis you made, the outer reflections and thinkings and planning, that you will see that you're dropping into darkness. Which that time probably you didn't see, nor you wanted to even admit. That's the worst of all. That consciousness, you will see, it's not only beautiful, it's not monotonous, it's so ever joyful. That's third attribute. The charm, the consciousness, the joy. And for the first time in your life, or lifetimes, you feel free. Fourth, and the last and the fifth is that you will see that time that you can never die. You'll be immortal. Five attributes are divine.
Immortal, free, joyful, conscious, beautiful. What next do you want? Buy it. No discount on buy dozens either. Percent. Leave aside question of renunciation, dispassion, and attachment. Okay, come on. That world you just don't think about then. Those analyses were counterproductive, counter-effective, that's all. Countering upon each other, counter-affecting body, that's all. Good counter upon bad, high elevation counts upon the ocean level. Mind counter upon not mind. Charity counter upon jealousies and selfishnesses. Good works counter upon the demonic works, and so on. This is counter-effects of the creation, keeping the creation carry on. Because you fell down the bottom of the well, so you had to come up by some merit. Because you abused him, now let's apologize. Because you couldn't do good yesterday, okay, let's try it today and do it better. These are just counter-affecting actions and reactions, what they call, of course, Maya. It's not because you believe in illusion, that world is illusion, therefore you are fatalistic. Balance is okay, of the two opposites. But not to make them clashing. Balance, harmony. That's what relativity should be about. Many have this trouble of understanding, because relative has to be opposite pairs, so it has to be good and evil, it has to be this and that. Certainly in one way, yes. But it could be harmonious, it could be balanced, and that still will be relative. It will be more peaceful, more satisfying. And then if you don't like this life, saying that we had enough, now we have filled our stomach, our heart, whatever, with whatever it could give, let's go to the next step. Life has nothing to be worried about or abused about. Life has nothing wrong that we should condemn it. But which kind of life? There are 10 opportunities, 10 possibilities. If there was one perspective alone to look at the world or the universe, yes, would be one answer. But that's not. Neither spirituality says that, nor science. There's no one way a particle would act after its birth. There's no way you could predict a child would do what after it's coming out of the tunnel. Predict anyway, whether astrologer or no astrologers. There's no one way you could predict. The more you predict, the more you are making improbable. Because the prediction has always the potential of not coming true. It's an improbability, the uncertainty principles. Though that's not my terminology, that science uses. I use it, creativity, freedom. Particle has a freedom to do what it wants to do. When you're born, you're free to do what you want to do. But you have heard the astrologer saying like this, parents telling you like this, priests telling you like this, and you begin to behave that way. And naturally, you are that, what you thought about. But if you want to change, that's within your power, within your potential. That's called freedom. If the soul was not free, then would be not divine. If the soul was not immortal, would not be divine. Same thing, the consciousness, the joy, and the beauty. The five nearest about attributes of the divine, and everybody has that potential. If you want to rub your nose against something else, up to you, but you have the potential. Sinner or no sinner, you have a right to do it. If you want to worry, thou shalt worry, of course, since thou choosest that way. If thou wants to be you, thou shalt become you. If thou wantest to be thou, you have every right to enter the kingdom of God. If you want to side with the untruth and the darkness and the what kind of weird things, then you have right to do that. But you miss the boat. So the divine, the conscious, when you make yourself that conscious, then here and now, yes, it's quite open, quite conscious, you know what is what. You'll have no confusion, you'll have no worry,
You'll see God has given more than you needed. If He has not, if you're suffering the basic needs, then we have to think about it. Sure, that won't be a big problem. Mind. You have to train up your mind. It's a horse you have to train. Especially if the mind has gone a long time amok. You know? Is that right word? It's okay. They say run amok. For a long, long time, if the mind has gone that way, dissipated, astray, or amok, or whatever you call it, not under control, mind has gone its own limitless as if vagaries, then naturally, now you have to train it. You have pampered the horse, and you're not going to ride on that horse so soon, it'll tumble you down a few times. You have to train the horse, the mind, the monkey. You have to control it, you have to concentrate. You have to come in terms with your thoughts, actions and feelings and speech. You have to watch yourself. Because that watching, that observation will lead you to be aware. It's not only self-introspection, but observe. Honestly observe yourself and see that you are watchful. May be difficult, may be tiring many times, sure. That's the way to start. That leads you to awareness or consciousness. And even this, by watching, by observation, day after day, year after year, now many times we get tired. How many times you'll watch yourself? There are so many things. The more you watch, the more Pandora's box goes on opening. Even then, the sages in the scriptures have given the answers, and enlightened beings have also told to replenish your energy. If you feel tired, if you feel depleted, if you feel discouraged, if you feel tired, if you feel incapable or some kind of helplessness comes in, there are ways to replenish your energy by yoga exercises, breathings, and eating fruits and vegetables, raw, honey, milk, avoid too much cooked food, too much spicy. Have some attentions. I would not enumerate. Have some abstentions. Have some discipline. Samyam, Sanyam. Discipline to replenish your energy. Lok, ahe, bok. That's not Sanskrit. This is some provincial language in India. They say the people are a noise, roughly translated, which means many people will say many things. You have to follow your discipline. What suits you? What brings you up? What makes you stronger, healthier? What makes you more courageous in thinking? It's up to you. You will listen to the people if they have difference of opinion in these things. See what replenishes your energy. It builds up your consciousness. With that renewed energy, which can be done in young age or old age, either way, we don't teach replenishing of energy to many people only because sometimes we feel that certain people or persons may not use it rightly. And again, they replenish energy if they use it in the wrong way. So we don't teach how to replenish the energy. We then allow them to have their karmas and let them exhaust the karmas so that they suffer or enjoy accordingly and come up with those experiences that they won't misuse the next possibility of renewal of energy. But otherwise, there are ways to make yourself again energetic so that you don't feel tired in observing yourself. Of course, there are some always who don't want to observe because they want not see it. They have 7 feet concrete slabs on them, you know, as if never to crack. Now, so the question for them doesn't arise how they will observe themselves since they don't wish to. When you don't want to observe yourself, who can make you do that? God leaves us alone. Okay, beta, meaning son, do it when you get tired again, we'll see. When your 7 feet slab will crack, we'll see again.
Such other people who like to B2C relationships and observations, give them B2C accomplishments, they're happy about it. But join it with A, they feel crumbled, as if you are losing some kind of existence. You see, this mind therefore it has to be washed, has to be observed. Not everything mind says is correct. You have to diagnose that, is it here and now, this way or other way? Is this what's supposed to be, or I'm doing what is not supposed to be? Is it should be or should not be? This supposed to be goes with should be or not? Which mind can give answers? A mind which is purified. A mind which has some semblance. This observation power, everybody to some degree have, though in not the same degree, but in relative degrees, but everybody has this capacity to observe yourself, your actions, your thoughts. Things around you, immediate observation, that makes you aware, that makes you awaken, conscious. We otherwise walk into dreamlands. How conscious we move about and do works. That's why so many mistakes. To err as human, that might be okay, but you don't have, why should we err in the first place? It's not a good point to do mistakes. It's because we're half conscious. We're sleepy, walking into Sambambolandist. What is that? Sambambolandist. I will never pronounce that. I can't pronounce that, okay? Well, one who walks in sleep, you understand? Yeah, we walk in sleep. We act in sleep, half awake, partly awake. Whenever awakening is there, any part of it, you feel joyful, good about. You feel that was a great day, don't you? When it comes to inertia, moroseness, it comes to suppressed attitudes. You feel locked in, you feel imprisoned. That's called bondage, bandhan. The whole idea is, while using the world, the three dimensions, the relative plane, the relationships, the attitudes, the circumstances, while using and living and behaving in those, if you just care to observe and watch yourself as if a witness, you are getting into awakening. That's a part the witness plays. Since if you are sleepy or one with sleep, identified with sleep, you couldn't observe it. You're pushing yourself, kind of putting efforts, purusharthah, to come out of that sleep. That intent, the intention is necessary. There's a self mechanism within us. So we sleep, again we awake. Who does that? It's easy to say just God awakens us. Well, that's true, but actually you're not seeing that when you're saying. You're trying to just give an answer. As a matter of fact, that's inbuilt mechanism. That you're asleep, you're trying to wake up. You're, you know, kind of trying to awaken yourself, and within that effort is your intent which works. The intention. Intention, observation. These are very, very infallible pillars for awareness. Intent and observation. From intent, what general other term we use is aspiration. And from observation, you're awakening yourself. But self, the intent and the observation itself is not an enlightenment. But these are things which bring you inbuilt mechanism, which brings you out of the sleep. So the observation, therefore, is a part which we call witness, the sakshi. According to Sanskrit, sakshi or sakhi. That one part of you is behaving the world, relating to creating patterns, and one part of you is seeing what you're doing. When this stage comes in, the Sakshi Sarup, we say Sakshi Sarup, the form of being witness.
then you are as if in a harbinger stage between the divine and the man. So watching the man, at the same time

It's called the world, whirling, rotating, revolving, change, jagat. And the witness part of it is still part for the time being, watching like a captain, but not involved. Non-involved portion is trying to watch the involved portion. This is what they call the separation or the detachment. Still part of the mind though. And that is successfully done, the portion which is a witness part of the mind is unaffected by anything moving. So like a sage, you stand and look at the world. When that is successfully established, that is still part of the mind, wants to, through meditation, to make a target through to the spirit, soul, or God, divine. And then the moving portion gets what you call rein, put reins to horses. That's well controlled then. Those horses are the mind horses, then well into hands with the reins, into the charioteer's hands, called the witness part. And then it really goes direct, nicely into the meditation, to the spirit and divine. But if those untrained horses drag the charioteer with them, they'll be in a ditch. Witness or no witness, you'll say, come on, observer, we'll teach you a lesson. You've not seen this world, come on, let you give an experiences. So the charioteer then, the witness part, still part of the mind, gets blinded, gets distracted, gets dragged, degraded. In such a way, then it is an uncontrolled situation, becomes a creature of instincts and the slave of desires. And whatever the consequences thereof, whereof will come, you'll have to suffer or enjoy, whichever the case. It depends, therefore, on you, that your still mind, your observing mind, your witness part of you, which way you go. The decision is not yours, in the sense, if you have created the circumstances to put you under slavery. But otherwise, you are the master of the situation. If you want to use your observing and witnessing part to be established in itself, in order to meditate and concentrate through to the divine. The decision is yours. But if you allow your circumstances to decide for you, then you are a slave. Then they will overpower you. If they are favorable, you'll feel good about it. If they are not, you'll feel depressed and bad about it. And that's the word I apply to being materialist. When you are controlled by the circumstances, you are materialist. You allow that power to them. I don't mean you dominate over them, but be free. See that your witness part has observed the untrained horses. You need not put the horses to stillness. You need not put the senses or the portion of the mind to stillness. But at least you could have control of them. You could have balance and harmony. That five horses could run within two hands of the 10 fingers in such a balanced, harmonious and loving way that horses will be glad to run for you and you'll be glad to ride over them. What they call mutual. Mutual? Right.

Don't try to make it supposed to be what you wish. Try to see really what it's supposed to be. Yeah, you know, mind can be devil, mind can be divine, and both are deep. I don't know much of English, but I'm sure there must be roots of some words really meaning the same thing and could have opposite meaning. As you bring out into words, former words, it could be opposite meaning, and their root could be the same meaning. In Sanskrit, at least, it's there. Try to really get the answer from you. My mind, what do you want? Honestly, why don't you tell me, honey? Are you really wanting what you're saying, or something else is inside? Are you dealing single or double? Really, do you mean what you say up to your core of your being? Mind, come on, what do you want really? Okay, whatever you wanted, you had or have, what did you get? Analyze it. Where do we stay? Stay, meaning we exist. Come in terms with the mind. Make one part of your mind a judge, a supreme judge, you, in the impartial way of being still an observer and not involved. You'll see the phenomena of your mind. If you care to, no? Everybody wants to be cared by others, but if you care to observe your mind, you'll get the same answers too. In the sense that you will know why I have to tell you or somebody else has to tell you where you are wrong. Put one part of you in a still position, an honest, impartial judge position. Ask yourself. How many minutes you do actions and behave and live and sleep and get up and do that God is looking at you, observing you. This is another way of putting the same thing. How many of us do live, behave as if God is looking at us? How many of us? And how much time? You'll get the same answer. So that supreme judge, that impartial judge is within you, a part of you. Make it uninvolved only, that's all. Make it impartial and look at it. You'll get the answer. From this, slowly then that judge part, that witness part, that impartial, uninvolved part of your being, or mind, and has seen this other movable, moving phenomena, will get dispassionate, disinterested into it. You'll see the kind of uncharming thing of it, unattractiveness of it. You'll see the least value of it, so that you will like to fly upward, join with your Lord. Then from that again you'll see these three dimensions, the mind which wasn't interested in you, the world, again divine, but it is different. It's the same but with a difference. You'll have different realization of it. You'll see all relationships, and the usage of things, the behaviors, are quite on different levels. You'll have no trouble in forgiving. You'll have no trouble in seeing the truth either. Your mind won't be confused. You won't try to play any games, just no need. Still you play, but not the games. You'll play out of joy, not out of trickery. You'll see the same, and quite divine, the same joy will come, charming. You'll live for the first time ever. You'll be fully awake and conscious. You'll be quite attractive. Why attraction? I may not enumerate all the five attributes, their roots, but just to give an example, the attractiveness and the magnetism and the charm. Let's forget about charm at the moment. The beauty, the attractiveness as a pull, as that magnetism. That when it comes through divine, you will see, its root is
Because it's already so one and together, linked. There couldn't be otherwise. Am I saying anything? The parts of the whole will remain with the whole, totality. Couldn't be otherwise but being magnetized to people together again. Though again word here is quite a limited language, because it's never separated. Our unconscious made it look separate. So the magnetism, the charm, the beauty, the attractiveness make it one together. That's why it pulls. It couldn't do otherwise, since it is one. Likewise, all the five, the four attributes have their roots like that. The white would be conscious. White would be mortal. White would be joyful. White would be, what was the other thing? Fifth one. Free. They have the roots. Why these attributes, which are actually relative, but attributed to the divine, because those are the basic roots of the divine itself. Why it would be free, for example. It's also all-pervading, that's the only thing existing. Which bondage from whom would be applying to it? That's the basic root. It couldn't be otherwise but be free. It's the only thing existent. Since it's, where could it die for, by what? It's immortal, therefore, already. The roots which create the attributes, and so on. But when those things, you come back and apply to the life as it is, life won't be as it is, it will be as it should be. You'll call it Divine New Age Consciousness, you'll call it Kingdom of Heaven. That in divine life, Satan doesn't exist. He becomes quite good guy, helping the God's work. He's in relative plane, quite a primitive way of thinking. Satan is beguiling you to bad things against God, and God can't do anything about it. I may be wrong, but I will say it's you and me who are right and wrong. Let's not molest the Satan. God will deal with him. It's none of you are another child. This plain, relative plane, of course, you can create anything you want. But in the absolute attributes of the divine, you might see quite differently. You might not see devil. You might not see evil. But that stage, that consciousness to arrive, has to go through a few things. Intention, observation, purity. Do not expect results to be equanimous all the time. There will be up and down. But even if you want always going up and up and uppermost, then come to purity of heart anyway and live on principles. You'll never degrade. You'll never come down. Your results will never be adverse. Make your heart and mind pure. You will have no derelictions. You won't like to boss over others. You feel it's bondage rather than a privilege. Bossing over is bondage. To boss others, you have to bound with. It's not a privilege. It's called nonsense, which has no sense. You can twist anything. Call bossism as a privilege. I would say it's a bondage. Create tiresomeness. To care for this, okay. To be bound by what they call bossism. Isms are so many, unfortunately. If you are free, you will leave others free. And you will get it done, meaning everybody will be fulfilled. So this intention, observation, purity. Purity is even a relative term that if you ever want to progress on and on, which we say the virtue of the golden age, that things don't degrade, don't degenerate. If you want always progressing in a healthy manner, into any line, with money or health or talent or even position, then please go according to the Dharma, the righteousness, the truth. Then you will never fall. You will never degrade yourself. You will never be into a losing position. Your graph of progress will go up. But maintain Dharma.
to maintain the righteousness and justice, the truth. You'll never fall. Even in the relative plane. But since other things come in, greed and attachment, jealousy, selfishness, untruth, dishonesty, beguiling and hatching, not hatching of the hen, but hatching against them. You bring in, then you lose at the end. People I've seen living with weirdness for years, they wouldn't give it up. It's not that they like it, but somehow it keeps ego as ego, you know? So they will not give up the weirdness. You know? If they give up, then they won't be what they are. And what they are is called weird. They are stuck. They are stuck. It's a flexibility of the mind. You have to learn how to make it flexible, and strong, and what else you call the mental resiliency. It has, mind has to have flexibility, resiliency, not rigid, breakable, and cracking kind of this rigidity. It makes you weak, cracking. Big trees in a storm get cracked and tumbled down. Simple, tender grass lives. Strong stone, boulder, living years, millions of years, can be slowly cut through by a simple liquid form of water. Someone's tender, gentle love and compassion can shake the terrorists and the who think they are powerful. One forgiveness of the enemy can win him over than 100 battles. The battles begets battles. But forgiveness is not an intellectual gymnasium just to be exercised. It has to come from within you as a genuine approach. It has to be felt for the other person that he deserves it, compassion. Leave it alone. It's not forgiveness a mechanical device just to be practiced and win over. That wouldn't work. The tenderness, gentleness, the flexibility, the resilience, the right intent. What is bondage? What is freedom? What is death? What is immortality? What is sadness? What is joy? What is consciousness and what is darkness? You have to distinguish. What is real? What is unreal? What will really fulfill your life and you? What will really keep you always confused and enigmatic? And in your self-made dreamland. Sentimentality apart, wisdom is something else. You can have any romantic fantasies. You're just a fool. You're not neither enjoying it, nor coming out of that dream. Either go and do it, or just give it up. Every doing is not karma yoga. Some karmas are karma bhoga. This is a distinction which has to be applied by the witness part of your mind called, at this moment, we'll call conscience. It has to distinguish between what is real, what is unreal, what is death, what is immortality, what is conscious, what is not, what sadness, what brings joy, what is selfishness and its ingredient parts, and what is the joy in let go, giving up. This distinction, the witness part can make, the judge part, the uninvolved part of you, the observer. And this then particular looking at flexibility is needed because since if you are rigid, you will see again in your own way, just one way. It's an open, that's called be open, be receptive. World or no world, business, job, monogamy, polygamy, prajani, and construction, demolition, what not, in between grey areas, altogether, are very easily understandable to human mind. If you are open, flexible, honest, truthful, that is built in every human being.
Since kingdom of God is within us, whatever is not possible. Simple logic? Have I making any jugglery or worse? On the contrary. That I have to say these common sense things so often, it's ridiculous. But just to remind, as the Vedas would say, just to remind you, we are holding satsangs. Remind you. Since you are unconscious, your mind is not mind, it's a sleeping child. Make it an aware mind. Human mind is a great potential, of course. The human thought we value. But not to the extent to make it blatant, limited there. Human thought has great wings, no doubt about it, but it has limits. But even that mind is sleeps. Then you have no mind even. So we say, let's remind you, that's satsang. So that you come out of your self-fabricated patterns, meant good or not is immaterial. Try to come out of your patterns, the rigidity of thinking, the way you want to think, the way you want to have things, the way you want to be, that rigidity of thinking. As if that's the way you have seen it perfect, and that should be. But it's not perfect, and since, therefore, it should be some other way. That's called flexibility. That's the way I have been doing. Sometimes that's a justification of saying things. I would hang the curtains right from top to bottom to the floor, even though the window is 5 feet higher than the ground. Why? Nobody does that way. I said the window is this much, and the curtain just below it, few inches. It has to be up to the ground, 5 feet down on the wall. Why? I never seen other way. I said, now first time you see, others will see it, and they'll do it. which way will one see it, and which way doesn't see? The world is full of variety. There's no one way people do anyway. It's not one way you can say people do like this. Turn around and you'll see the myriads, millions of varieties of things. But since you want to do that way, you say people do like that way. And people may not be doing like that way. Some may be. As I hang it up, 4 feet up, 4.5 feet up, they'll like it. It's a kind of thing which rigidity is formed, which is called old age and decay. Rigidity makes it decay. Flexibility makes it renewed. So you remain youthful. They try to culture how nose should be, how teeth should be, plastic surgery, the cheek should be, how this ear should be, it's too big. Sometimes they put the sandpaper on the teeth. And so many things they do, which is fine to do, I'm not against. Question is, they are thinking themselves in one particular rigid form. We forget what is God's image. It could be in finer, resplendent, it could be so charming, it could be a variety of things. There's no one way. Why do we fall into one rigid form? It's only because the ego builds up its own selfishness. It's one thinking way, and naturally forms that way. The way you think you become. But you could be much more than that. It's not an old age which is bestowed upon us as a must. The weakness is not bestowed upon has to be. We build up this with our selfishnesses, our wrong way of thinking. You could easily build up in such a way that joy would never leave you. You'll never sleep again. You'll be one with divine. You will be conscious. You will be, if you don't want to die, you won't. This decay and death, therefore, Lord Buddha said, are the miseries of human mind. He didn't want it, Jesus. He died as a body, no doubt, but that is different. That immortality is not cancelled by a body's death. That's a oneness consciousness with your own spirit lies such a way, the body falling will not be the death to you. You won't feel his death. You won't say, I'm dying. Normally we say, I'm dying or he's dying.
If you tell Lord Buddha when he was lying down on the moonlit night under the tree, as ordinary man would say he was dying, and if you had told Buddha, imagine, Lord, you're dying, he said, hell with it. I'm perfectly all right. With body or no body, immortality is not affected. Adverse or favorable conditions, joy is not affected. Whether in prison or outside the roads, your freedom is not gone. Likewise. Everything will be beautiful in its own perspective. If you don't change the perspective as it is, not as you want it to be. Even if you are a boss, how long? Then the story. The mouse took the rope hanging from the camel. How long? If he stretches one, you'll be dangling up. If he just stretches a spring, that string. These are the attributes of divine, which is very visible that can be your heritage. It's your birthright, it's your heritage. It's wealth, it's potential in you. You could be always joyful. Didn't want to die, you won't. You'll always awaken and you'll see beauty everywhere. Naturally, all these things will affect the conditions of the world because such drudgery, the poverty, the death, the disease, the quarrels, the wars will be non-existent or at least reduced. By your change of outlook and your consciousness, your realization, the world will have these less problems. They'll either vanish or will decrease. The wars will lessen, the disease will lessen, clashes will reduce, and such other agonies, automatically. Actions won't be this way, weird ones. Although within husband and wife, they could be weird. With a brother and brother, they could fight. And the religion fights with another religion, and the ism fights with another ism, some political system fights with another political system. If all these differences do not mean anything, at least they will fight, since ego is there. Anybody will create any reason, human error. But the problem is radiation has spreaded. Human error is not a solution, it's just an explanation. Explanations are not solutions. If human they knew could err, why do you create these monsters? If you knew potentially human mind could err, why do you create this kind of monsters possible, potential dangers? Why can't you just till the land and it's safe and have the corn and just finish with it? Why do you mind the things either? But that's a different discussion. Those who want peace in the world for themselves, those who love the divine, those who would like to see freedom from disease, death and decay and clash, they at least could do better this way. First, observe yourself. Be a witness. Be flexible. And then have intention. Intent. And try to keep, bring that witness part to get stuck one with the divine. Slowly make it fly up. Have you seen those fiction movies when UFO begins to take off, having done its job? How they slowly get up from the earth, having done job, getting to vanishing sky. Exactly right. Witness part does the same thing. It gets one with the limitless space. And there's joy in that ever-widening consciousness. Call it kingdom of God, new age consciousness, whatever. There you will feel and see the purpose for being here. We didn't come just here to milk the cows and kill them. We just didn't come here to make money.
or build streets and lanes and give names to them and make a map. We didn't just come here to make programs and demonstrate through TVs. These are side issues. We didn't come here to rule these earthly kingdoms. Who says? Which scripture has told you to come and thou shalt rule this kingdom? Things are there to use, but you didn't come to rule. These are all side issues. Purpose of life is to be conscious. To through that, make yourself expanding. And see, to be one with the divine. All other things are just side issues. Since they demand your attention, these side issues, we say, okay, do according to dharma, the righteousness and justification. Since your attention is drawn to these side issues, okay. Since you have forgotten your goal and purpose, and side issues have become your as if the main things, okay, come on, do it according to dharma. Since that's drawing your attention anyway. If this is your kid, you couldn't see otherwise. Come on, okay, he's drawing your attention. Care for him, okay. Love him, serve him. But, and it's not the purpose of life just you came to procreate and go away. You know, you can see the point? You're procreating, that's one thing, but you came to procreate, now that's different. You came to eat here? No, by the way, you have to eat because you're living as a body. But you came here on earth to eat only? No, of course that's not the purpose. These are side issues. Since you came, you had to eat and drink. Okay, come on, eat and drink. But that's not the purpose. Since you have come, procreate. But you didn't come to multiply. After you came, you wanted to multiply. You didn't come to in order to multiply. You see, this is side issues. If you understand this, you will pay attention to the purpose of life. Purpose of life is to observe that and fly up and expand into divine. Do your duties as they are, that's okay. Don't lament about if the things didn't come according to what you wanted. Have courage not to lament. You tried. Things happen as they happen. Fine, come on, accept it. You have enough still to eat and drink and make merry. This once when your love and longing for divine will come out, born out of your honest observation and flexibility and intent, your life will be fulfilled. And you will see you lost nothing. The purpose will release you, the goal will release you, your divine longing, the love, the sensibility, the common sense, will make you not worry. Any kind of worry is baseless. Even if tangibly poverty, person is dying, cancer, of course there are afflictions and misery. I'm not shutting my eyes. Those are basics which we can say he's a person half dead, he's poor, not eating, he has certain very basic worries that you can sympathize trying to redress those grievances, that's okay. But on the whole, if these were the only worries worth mentioning, there will be not too many people suffering. But when we make every kind of weirdness as suffering, and you know, every kind of desire as agony, every kind of what you want and work for, suffer for, becomes an affliction, actually it's so multiplied, this misery, that as if now, you know, there's no solution. Very basic misery then wouldn't be suffering for so many people. Percentage will be much less, which means we could help them very easily then. If it's 90% suffering, you can't help it. If it's 10%, you can do that. This is the difference between Kali Yuga and Satyuga, meaning the Golden Age. That in Golden Age, very few people suffer, many can help. In Iron Age, many suffer, few cannot do that. So we are led to uncontrolled situation, loose, as may happen. So if the reactor blasts, we can't do anything about it. So if something else happens like that, we're helpless. Since majority is in that condition, that's our nature. In a home of 6 members, if 5 are lying down on beds, you know, one can't do much. If one is lying, 5 can do much about it.
There's a difference between iron age and golden age. That when the truth is more, the miseries are less. When the desires are too many, even what we have will not be enjoyable. We are always poor. Having, we are poor. And naturally, therefore, who will help whom? Which sympathy will work for the fictitious miseries? Compassion for a fictitious, miserable person won't work. There's always a science and a fiction. There's a genuine misery and there's a fictitious misery, created by our unnecessary, superfluous desires. And who will sympathize with what and what will work anyway? I mean, you can't sympathize with the crocodile tears. If they're genuine, yes, you can hug it and pacify the person. If for the nonsense one weeps only to get things done as the brat wants, how much hugging can satisfy that person, I wonder. Does it make sense? Okay. So if we say leave them alone, have them exhaust their karmas and learn the lesson. But if genuinely their karmas are caught around your neck like a real big snake, yes, that can be helped. But fictitious situations, created by artificial agonies and desires, by weird thinking, you can pamper them. This is where we have to distinguish between the two. What is real, what is unreal? What is here and now real and what is here and now wrongly? By putting the label, everything doesn't become genuine. There are miseries which are fictitious, which are miseries which are genuine. Genuine miseries, yes, be compassionate, help. There won't be too many. You cannot lament over all the griefs not fulfilled. You cannot lament over all the wishful thinkings not fulfilled. I mean, there's madness for God, there's madness for the things. Which madness is to be eulogized? So therefore, this distinction is very necessary. Discrimination, the conscience, the witness part, the observation, is very necessary. If it's a genuine, yes, give help, at your cost of anything. If it's simply foolishness, don't subscribe to it. Leave them alone. So this part of discrimination, the part of conscience, which is called witness, will help you to awaken slowly to the divine. Attributes are limitless. You could be immortal, you could be joyful all the time, you will be conscious, awakened, you can be beautiful. I don't claim to be, actually, I'm not being humble about it. Let's end here.

0: with the thing which is outside you. But mind is yours, and also mind is you. You are identified with it. Whenever you are fighting with the mind, resisting, reacting, you are fighting with yourself. So ego is fighting the ego. There would be no solution. But if ego upon something won, then it loses itself. Understand the plan? The example has been given that when the wave rises in the ocean, if you try to resist it, or strike it with a hand, the wave will become two, double under the contrary force. So whenever you are fighting with the mind, it gets double. It does. It will never defeat itself. Mind never wants to be defeated. You who are fighting with yourself, with your mind, has to be one-pointed, something on one. See the point? To get it one-pointed, beat on one. When the mind wanders, bring it on the one by efforts, by your willpower, by your devotion, by your sincerity. This practice makes the mind perfect. There's no other way. If you want to ask me an easy way, I always put it easy though. But when you begin to deal with your mind, it's not so easy. Especially with the mind. Unless you want to renounce the mind. Unless you want to give up the whole mind, unless you want to relax the whole mind on something, your God or Master, whatever, then it is easy. But when you want to deal with the mind, it is difficult, certainly. It's a Herculean job. It's a kind of what we call uphill task. You can lose it by any methods, quickly, but to go up is very slow. So it is easy when you don't do with the mind anything, just put the mind on your something, your God, your Master, your Divine, your whatever, one. But if you want to deal with the mind, see it, every fiber of mind, analysis, its understanding, its pros and cons, its thinking process, then you will find it difficult.
1: Well, then that's like each problem that may come up, say, with my own personality.
0: Naturally, naturally. Nothing outside your personality, be sure about it.
1: Not necessarily to... Well, say, as each one comes up, we do have to try and stop each one. I mean, you have to... reform or change.
0: Change to what? Change to what? Something else again. And that won't solve the basic problem.
1: Well, okay. Say I have a bad habit. And in order to change that bad habit...
0: You bring in good counter habit. Good counter habit. Yeah, that's right. But that's also time being. For example, there's a bad smell in the hall. You bring in some spray. Perfume or something, or incense. That's the counter effect. Good has to overcome the bad. That's true. Righteousness has to overcome the unrighteousness, justice over injustice, and so on. But this again does not vanish the mind. Mind remains, a good mind. So you'll become a good man. Supposing distractions are due to certain bad elements in you, as you put it. I'm not saying good and bad, okay? To me it's not in good, bad. These are simply actions and reactions, nothing else. They are equal and opposite. But whatever you may mean by good and bad, supposing they are affecting you, then bad has to be overcome by good. It gets your mind a little less distracted, that's true. Virtue over vice makes your mind a little settled. But does not make mind one-pointed. Your question was one-pointing. You must overcome bad by good. That's indisputable. But again, the good mind, the good man has also to surrender. I'm sorry to use the word surrender. The good man habit. Good man has to also have love and devotion for God. Only good man does not solve the problem. This is what many good people are just good. That's all. That's also something, but not everything. A good person necessarily is not acceptable to God unless he has perfect love and devotion. So to make one point, it means, of course, you have to overcome evil by good. That's indisputable. But again, you have to renounce goodness also for God's sake. This is the ultimate liberation. I'm going beyond the scope of your question, though. Because if I had only answered your question, I would not fulfill my father's job. I had to see that you don't remain only good on earth, but take care of my father in heaven. So I must go beyond the scope of your question in order to sell my goods. But to make it one-pointed, certainly go from great to great, overcome bad or evil, whatever you call it, by good and virtue. Then even renounce that in praise of God. Ultimately, you have to worship and praise God. No doubt about that. You see my point? So, I'm not discarding your point. But only good person is not necessarily one-pointed. You can count many good people, they may not be one-pointed. Still, their minds may be restless or disturbed. Even good people, no? Good people do get disturbed. In order to solve this basic problem of disturbance, or the one-pointedness to be achieved, we have to understand that we have to go beyond bad and good. Unless good you mean that G capital, God is good, that good if you mean, then it's okay. But normally, we speak of good and bad as relative terms, auspicious and auspicious. These are relative terms. According to Christian theology, I know the good they mean is that great God good, you know. If you take that good, then no relativity, that's okay. But normally as we use, according to Vedas, is good and bad as relative terms. So you have to overcome bad by good, no doubt about that. Suppose there's a dirt here, you have to clean it. But by cleaning alone, you don't get everything, meaning everything you want, that's it, peace, supposing. You have to go beyond something else. So these are simply counteractions. Action and reaction are equal and opposite. They just counteract upon each other and the nature goes, creation goes on. It's a simply kind of negative positive, that's all. Action, reaction, up and down, to keep the creation on. I remember one example is a humorous one. He was a budding scientist. And he had many works, his wife had many works in the home. He had to, press the red chilies, you know, to make them powder. And there was no time to do it. So he thought of an idea, he dug a pit, and one cat, he made two pans up and down like that, and between something crushing gear type of thing, in which he placed those red chilies. Somebody had to grind it. And so he thought of an idea. He kept a cat, something, not a cat, what was it? Something tied up. And that would like to come out of the pit. And he kept it such a way that it could not jump. So the only nearest possible jump was that another pan plate. As soon as that animal would jump on that, again it will go down. Again it will jump on, and that will go down, up and down. So the machine will revolve and grind the red chilies. It just went on. Never got a release. You understand what I mean? Simply like that we are going on in the world and grinding the red chilies. Simply that. And we call it a good life. Of course it's a good life God has created. And I'm living too, everybody is living a life, but if you rely upon a good only, or a bad good like that, you are still not one-pointed, you are still moving. Your still mind is still moving within the chakra, within the rotation. Then that we would not call one-pointedness. But when you go beyond bad and good, virtue and vice, beyond the up and down, a certain kind of established level, equanimous level, then your mind gets one-pointed, serene, equipoised. Then you are not considering good and bad at all. The time you are considering good and bad, it gets like this. And when it comes to the same balance, no good and bad. It's just, it is. You are in that state. Try to do that. Don't fight with the mind, don't react. It is your mind, it's your child. Go to bed early, if you want to get up early. Or if you go to bed late, get up late, have a full rest. If you labor hard and meditate more and work more and sleep less, and naturally body is body, it has limitations. Even my body would get tired. Body has limitations. We cannot expect of the body the same attributes of the spirit, which is never fatigued. Spirit is immortal, so body is not immortal. Spirit doesn't eat food and drinks water. Body does. Body grows, is born, and through childhood goes to adulthood and dies. Spirit does not, is not born or dead, or lives old or young. So attributes of the spirit do not apply to the body. Body has to get tired. It's limited, it's transient, it's dualism. So you have to give it that way, a balanced rest, balanced diet, balanced work, moderate living. If you make it a moderate living, you won't get it. If you work too much, sleep less, naturally it will have effects. Even the prophets will have it. You think the prophets, if we put the nail through them, blood won't come out? Well, they grew old. Jesus was born so little in the manga. And he died so big, 6 feet. Things change, so far body is concerned. It has its limitations. Don't neglect it if you want to keep it all right. Keep it all right. Rest well, eat well, meaning moderate, balanced, and work moderately. Avoid extremes in three things. Don't eat too much, don't eat too little. Don't sleep too much, don't sleep little, meaning sufficient. And don't work too much and don't be lazy in work. Have balanced. Then body will remain okay. Tiresomeness is, unless you have some illness, then you have to cure that. If you have some illness, supposing if your heart is weak, or your kidney is not working properly, or your liver trouble is there, or some lung trouble, then of course you have to cure it. Or stomach, intestines, or then you have to cure that disease. You may be not sufficiently resting, or you may not be sufficiently, or overworking, something like that, or less working. Even if you work less than your requirements of the body will suffer, get weak, you'll get thumbs. So try to find out what causes you.
2: Pardon me. On the diet, Swamiji, should you eat a large breakfast?
0: Depends upon each body. It's not a general rule. I seldom eat breakfast, of course. In America I do sometimes. If I eat early dinner, I eat breakfast tomorrow. Otherwise, no. In India, I never eat breakfast, just a milk. But in India, I have a rich food, a staple food of India, which I don't get here. So I have to substantiate it with the breakfast. So it depends upon each constitution, what it demands, how much you can digest and assimilate. You know, it is not important what you eat. It's important what you assimilate. For example, I'm vomiting out daily so many words. You see? Well, that's not what you are getting. You are getting what you assimilate. Maybe a line, a two passage, an idea. What you assimilate is yours. Other things just go out again. As you eat everything, everything doesn't become blood, does it? So much goes out daily. Like that. It's not what you eat, how much you eat. It is how much you assimilate. exactly that way you have to think how much you digest very well, how much you are hungry and appetite. It is said in the Vedas there is a sin to eat when you are not hungry. It is a sin to lay your head on the pillow when you are not sleeping. Understand by that only. Eat while you are hungry. Now many people may not be sometimes hungry due to some worries or some irritation, anger or displeasure, fighting, and you don't feel hungry. Well, I actually feel more hungry than if I get irritated. My nature is different. When I get displeased, I eat more. But normally you have to find out, while eating you have to be peaceful, as according to the Vedas. You have to eat also when you are peaceful. When you are angry, don't eat. Allow some time to lapse. It's a rule. Then only that food really is converted into a blood, good blood. But if you, while you are angry, or some other sentiment or instinct is in you and you are eating, any other instinct is there, and you eat the food, that food is converted vibrationally into that. Then your blood gets into that disease. That's why they say don't eat greedily. If you eat food with greed, then the greed element goes into your blood. You have to be very peaceful when you eat. You have to be peaceful when you meditate. You have to be peaceful when you go to sleep. People think, if I go to sleep, I'll get peace. It seldom happens. You get up from the sleep, you're still tired. But if you are in peace and go to sleep, your sleep is relaxing. So all these elements, of course, are bygone things. Now the world doesn't know these things. They have to eat, they have to sleep, so they have to work. No technique, mechanics about it. Blood pressure actually is due to excitement, anger, mostly. The high blood pressure. Low blood pressure mostly is due to negativity, jealousy. Each physical disease has corresponding psychological cause. Each. And to remove any disease, if mind is changed, the disease changes. Even the cancer is due to suppression of certain thing which causes cancer. Blood pressure, if you relax alone, close the door, lie down on the carpet, hands and feet apart, no pillow, close your eyes, have patience, don't get up, even if your mind doesn't get peace. Just lie down. Breathing slow, leave the limbs relaxed, each leg, foot, heels, toes, thighs, every part and parcel of body. Just go on leaving like dead body, relaxing. And just lie down, eyes closed, for some minutes, 10, 15, 20 minutes. You'll find blood pressure comes down. You don't need medicine for that. Provided you know how to relax. Not in bed, just carpet. Not in a soft bed, no pillows. And don't hold like this. Just leave them like dead body. If one takes up this way, it should fall down like that. I remember once, it was last year I think, I was in Chicago and we were having lecture like this. And they had already told me to teach them the relaxation pose. And room was really small, like this, and people were many. If they really lay down to relax, there was no place. Some people went over the table, some below the table, some over the sofa, some on the staircase, up in the porch. And it was a scene to be seen. And some went down in kitchen and with shoes on, and sometimes they'll stay hands like this, they to touch somebody, and again they would be jerked. And well, it took about 10 minutes, I think the bats got silent. Bats, you understand? When they come back home, bats, those black bats, have you seen? How much noise they make? But after some time when they get the place, they keep quiet. In about 10 minutes it happened.

0: So I told him for 15 minutes, about 20 minutes. It got half an hour, 45 minutes, 1 hour, 1 hour, 30 minutes. Everybody silent, quiet, eyes closed, one or two sleeping, but otherwise nobody getting up. I was getting late and people had to go home, and they just got into it. Beautifully relaxed, beautifully, you could see the atmosphere got just surcharged with the vibrations. Energy, you could see the energy flowing throughout. And then I called someone, I said, do some chanting, Om, something like that they did. And slowly people just were, we were forcing the people to come up. Just a relaxation, peace and sleep, everything was done. If you know how to relax, no? They were sorry to get up. I told them, go home. And it just remained with them. It's just, you get into that. Except the tendency of sleep comes in, and that you have to check. Unless you are overtired, then you might get asleep. Normally, it just relaxes you, fine. If you know how to do it. Now, once you know how to do that, you need not go in the same posture. Even in a chair you can do. In 10-15 minutes you could relax anywhere. Provided, not only 10-15 minutes sitting. Sitting won't do that. It's an inner process. You have to leave the dead body as a dead, allow it to settle. It's a process to be learned. It's inner, more inner than outer. It's not outer posture which is more important, but the inner attitude. Once you do that, blood pressure will leave you. Otherwise, we'll go on taking medicines for blood pressure. That's okay, once a blue moon, you take the medicine. Sometimes I do take medicines too. If the need be, if I have no time to do other things, then I take medicine. It does help a little bit, but I have seen always, whenever I take medicines, they help. But they don't cure. I have never seen a cure out of medicine somehow. It must come from within. At least I have been doing that up to this age. How to refill the energy? You can do that if you know how to. When you cannot do that, you have to take medicine, of course. But
1: well, I just go in and shut the door and I concentrate on me. And I get very, very peaceful.
0: If you concentrate upon me, I'll trouble you. I'm a troublemaker. I won't give you peace. I'm not a peace giver. People say when I'm away from you, I am peace. When I come before you, I'm disturbed. So I don't know where truth lies, within my presence or in my absence. I don't know. Version has been of some that when they come in my presence, they get disturbed or they get what? Stirred up. Stirred up. So I don't know. But they, when they are away from me, they meditate, relax, they think they are in peace. But I said, why don't you keep away from me? Better remedy is that, to just keep away. Well, that I can do, both ways. So I am a troublemaker, not they themselves. They are their own troublemakers, they won't think that way at all. Ego trip is very nice. Pleasant. They are troubling themselves, that they won't understand. I am troubling them. Only one person I ever saw who told me, you are a troublemaker, Swami, but I wish God would send more troublemakers like you. My point was that whatever you think then while you are relaxing, the idea should be to get into relaxation. If you think I am peaceful, do remember me. But if you think I am troublemaker, don't remember me. The things which make us painful, things which make us grieve or disturb, we should not think about them. So, while you are relaxing, if you want peace, then try to remember one whom you think is peaceful. If you think I am peaceful,

0: Then do remember me, please.
1: I also love to come here because you show me my ego, and I love that, but this is helping me.
0: That disturbs you, no?
1: Well, it not disturbs me.
0: Be truthful.
1: Now I'm trying to be truthful.
0: If you are trying to be, if you are trying to be truthful, you will be untruthful. Just be truthful.
1: And that's what I love about you so much, that you do this. And
0: that's
1: and
0: one thing you
1: such
0: can't
1: a
0: help.
1: Loving way.
0: That's one thing you cannot help. If my love is genuine, you cannot avoid it. It's not within your power. Unless my love is conditioned or deficient or selfish. I don't claim either side. But whatever it be, will be accordingly the resultant. If it is genuine, pure and unselfish, you cannot avoid me. It won't be within your power to do that. Unless I am otherwise. If my love is conditioned, partial, favoring and selfish, then naturally you can avoid it one day. To see that, you don't try to be truthful, but be truthful. When you hesitate, I know you are going to speak untruth. Unless I look sternly in your eyes and make you speak truth, then that's different. That's not your credit. I'm sorry. Makes me drink water. Yeah, attend peace first. Everything else will be added unto you. Yes.
2: I was going to say, referring back to what you had said before, you said when you feel good in the world, then God doesn't...
0: I mean only if you are good.
2: Yeah.
0: Let me repeat. If you are only good, it doesn't solve that problem which we were talking about, one-pointedness, liberation or whatever that be, release. Only to be good is better than bad. But alone good are not accepted in the kingdom of God. You have to be divine. You have to be egoless. Good and bad both are existent upon the ego. The same tree which may have flowers and thorns is a tree nevertheless. Your mind and ego is still an ego even if it is good. God accepts only egoless consciousness. Not alone good ego. Suppose if you are good but you are conscious you are. So understand, then you are not accepted by God. Gurus may accept you because they want their customers, but not God. He is very uncompromising in that. Let me repeat so that perhaps you understand it. Apart from Christianity or Hinduism, let's take it neutrally. Both good and bad are relative. Relativity is based upon ego, sense of I-ness, you are, I am, individual consciousness, entity. Supposing you're not bad, but you're good. Still the ego has to maintain itself to be good, no? Where your goodness will be existent upon, but your ego. Which means, still if there is ego, God is far. That's why God doesn't come to good people also. But He comes to only those who love and devote and surrender, rather be selfless, egoless. They are accepted. They are holy. They go beyond bad and good from comparison sense. Let's come down to good, bad and again. No person can be absolutely good. It is impossible. No person can be absolutely bad. Each bad person has some goodness in him or her. Each good person has some badness in him or her. These are two relative. Alone good, alone bad cannot exist. Existence is only due to relativity. Both must be there in some proportions. Whatever that proportion, even 90-10% maybe. Maybe 99 and 1%. When the good becomes 100%, you do not exist. When the bad becomes 100%, you do not exist. Existence is upon relativity. This relative world I am talking about. And because it is so, you cannot be totally good. Impossible.
2: So the 100% bad, with that, that's sort of like...
0: He annihilates. Just deluge type of thing. Annihilates. And alone good will also vanish. The relativity causes you keep on. It's only one-sided merge, it dissolves. So total good you cannot be, it's not possible, impossible. There are no exceptions in this. Now suppose you tell me, supposing, that Swamiji, you are a very good person, there's nothing bad in you. Supposing, let's suppose, I will not agree with you. I said, you are underestimating me. Alone to be good is just a good tree. It has no mean, it cannot exist. So if you understand this, it's a relativity, you have to go beyond bad and good. Now, this may not be misunderstood, so I conclusively say, so that is not misunderstood. That does not mean that we should not be good. Certainly we should be good in order to eradicate bad, or evil, or unrighteous, injustice, and so on. The negativity part of it. So positivity has to be brought. So positivity is goodness, nothing else. Even though the principal truth remains, that ultimately there is no good and bad, but we are using the word ultimately. If we use the same formula, while we are still not ultimate, but in the mundane things, limited, ignorant, dualistic, limited, imperfect, and if we practice the same, that ultimate formula, there's no good and bad, we might do horrible things. You understand? We have not practiced those things in the ignorant stage of our mind. Till we are ignorant, dualistic, till we are limited, imperfect, we have to distinguish between good and bad, even though ultimately it is not there. I want to be very clear about this point. Many people think ultimately there is no good and bad, so now let us do whatever we want. That's not what it is meant. It's not like a kind of hodgepodge. Why did God give us conscience then? Why the discriminative faculty? Why there is a kind of seeing the conscience through discriminative faculty, Why does the pros and cons about it? Till we are ignorant, till we are imperfect, till we are limited, till we are mental beings, mundane, we must have conscience. When you go beyond to the ultimate, beyond the dualism, when you merge in God's oneness, our masters, when you're fully in love and devotion with God and Guru, then you are beyond good and bad, certainly at that stage. Then you see neither good nor bad, it's God's will. And I was talking that day, God's will is supreme, we cannot question it, we cannot analyze it, according to human brain. We generally try to do God, analyze God's will with the human brain, saying this is this, this is not this, this is good, this is bad. He is not, God's will is not bound by our dualism. So when you go to ultimate, you know what to do. There's no question good and bad. You do through your knowledge. You know. At the ultimate stage, you know. And there's no question there then. When you know, there's no good and bad. You know and do it. Before that, when you're limited, when you're imperfect, when you're a mental being, mundane creature, when you're a human being, there's a good and bad, and you have to use conscience, a discriminative faculty, not alone intellect, because intellect is a determinative faculty. Conscience is discriminative faculty. Conscience tells you this should be done, this should not be done. Intellect tells you do it, don't do it. That's a determinative faculty. Intellect simply orders you do it or don't do it. Mind desires. So the conscience is telling you, you should do it or should not do it. There's a difference. This makes religion possible. That's why religion came into existence. We call it dharma. Because religion is the conscience of society. Now, not this religion, as we say, worship, ceremonies, rituals, and temples, churches. That's a separate matter. I'm not talking about the traditions or rituals. Religion, a kind of thing should and should not. You should do it, you should not do this, is a religion, a way of life. Way of life is religion. Religion is the conscience of society, not intellect. Politics and economics are intellect. That's why it is determinative faculty. Thou must vote. Conscience, religion. I'm trying to give you this point so that I'm not misunderstood. Sometimes when I say good and bad do not exist and the ultimate, they don't understand me. But on that level it is okay. God's will is supreme, no good and bad about. When we are in the society, there's a fight between politics and religion. There's a fight between the state and the government. Why? I'm sorry, the church and the state. Only because they think church is religion, that's a mistake. Way of life is a religion, the faith. Religion is faith and intellectual reasoning. We cannot reason out religion. It's a way of life which must be lived with faith. What is faith? You should do it, you should not do this. That's a religion, there's a faith. Intellect says do it, don't do it, mind desires. So conscience has to be employed, which is a religion, faculty of religion, and determine. And then that's okay. But when you transcend all this, beyond good and beyond religion even, you come to spirituality. Spirituality is beyond religion and politics. When you come to spirituality, no religion for you, meaning no good and bad about it. Now many people misunderstand it. Then you can do anything you like, good or bad. The sense of good and bad does not exist there. We are seeing from here. He will do what is supreme. He'll do what is supreme. There's no question of good and bad there. There's a judgment, perfect judgment there. It's a justice. Good and bad. The judge in the court orders for hanging. It's a judgment. He's not doing good and bad. Two clans are fighting and one has murdered and he has to be hanged. Judge gives a verdict. Is judge doing good or bad? You'll say he is simply giving justice. You see, he is not employed by good and bad at all. Let us example for sake. Unless this judge in the court is imperfect to judge the matters and he hangs someone who is not murdered, but that is his imperfection. But an example sake, it's a judgment. When you get ultimate here, you're supreme judge. You know. You simply do supreme things. No good and bad in it. It's to be done. So you do it. It's to be done. So you do it. You're not bound by good and bad. This is the kind of beauty of realization, that you are not bound by the should and should not. But if the same formula is employed by the ignorant ones, they'll do havocs. That is how the Krishna's, these things were misused later on in India and elsewhere. Because Krishna did it. Krishna did it. He was supreme. He was all-powerful. He could take up the mountain on his own finger. And he was yogi, he was Mahayogi, and he knew he was supreme. He was man realized. He knew what he was doing. Was to be done. But if we take it because he did it, so we ultimate did it, so the ignorant one should do it, is a wrong formula. This is what I'm trying to. Supposing I can digest poison. Supposing. People seeing me eating poison. And they say, oh, even such a holy man eats poison, why not we? But they will die. That they cannot digest it. You have to see what you digest and assimilate. Good and bad, you are beyond, at the supreme level, ultimate. Your good and bad do not touch you at all. They cannot make a stain on you. There you are supreme. And you know why. You know why to do. Why are you drinking poison or nectar? There you know, and you know the truth of it. Why it is to be and to be not. There is no question of good and bad there. But never apply that formula while you are ignorant yet. There you have to use the conscience of good and bad. Certainly. That's a religion. I always feel that the present age of politics and religion must give way to spirituality and science. Politics must give way to science and religion to spirituality. That's why I never And never I'm sorry if people don't go to churches and temples. If they go, it's all right. If they don't go, it's all right. I don't mind it. Provided they get to spirituality. We had a religion. Okay, that has its job. That it has done good. Politics had their own heyday. We don't need it. We need science now. It's an evolution to the Superman. When you get to Superman, the mundane things of a man do not affect you. The future age of Superman will show this, that we are not the creatures of religion and politics always. The so-called notions of good and bad change from age to age. 50 years back, 100 years back, something was very bad in America. Today is a rule and law. So many things. I would not go in details, but you can understand many things are there. Thou shalt not do this, thou shalt not do this, according to the law books. Now they say no objection. Even legally speaking. Why? We go on evolving. So what you say good and bad today will not be good and bad tomorrow. Or was not good and bad same yesterday. We must understand. And also, at the same time, the same day and the same age, your good is not my good. My bad is not your bad. Something is bad for you may not be bad for me, even at the present existing moments. So this good and bad is very relative. If you are only good, that's what I said, it doesn't mean that God will be pleased with you. Because you are good relatively, simply. God still may find you very bad. You are good in comparison to this man, relatively speaking. May not be what God wants you to be. That's why sometimes you find the sinners, the robbers getting, and dekwars getting reconverted into spiritual sages and holy men. The famous writer of Ramayana was a dekwar. The Valmiki. He became a very high sage. Simply on one thing. In a jungle forest his home was, his wife and children. He used to live upon the robbery. One day a saint passed through the jungle forest. As they go like mendicants. He was going through, he had something with him, few things. The robber Valmiki used to rob everybody, whatever it was in the forest. His misfortune, he came in the clutch of a saint. That was his misfortune. And he caught hold of the saint, what have you got? He said, I have nothing, whatever I have. He was trying to snatch those things even. The saint told Valmiki, okay, I don't mind you take away my things, we are already renunciates. You may send me all naked, doesn't matter, somebody will give me clothes again. But I am asking you, why are you doing this? He said, nobody has ever asked me this. And I would have killed anyone. Come on, what do you have to say? Say it.

0: but you are a great sage. Certain karma was left to us. So he opened them further and made him a disciple. You understand how saints make disciples? And he made him a disciple. And he's a famous Valmiki. Then he went and did tapasyas, austerities, penances, meditations, yoga, left everything. And wrote this famous Ramayana, and one of the great epics of the earth. Before even this story was accomplished, that Rama king and that whole story was happened centuries later. And he wrote all the story from birth to death details by seeing in future. He got such beautiful powers, he could see the whole television of future enacted, and he went on writing. And exactly enacted that way. Ramayana was written before Rama came on earth. This conversion. So what I mean by, even such a bad person was accepted by God. How do you explain this phenomenon? And there are many examples like that. Many examples. I would give you many stories like this, but they are mostly Indian, but there are many stories. How this bad and many good persons in those days of Valmiki might have not been accepted by God. Why? Only because they had ego. Good person doesn't mean egoless. Whereas this bad person got egoless, he was accepted. Prostitutes have been changed into great saints and sages. Only because they surrendered everything. Whole ego. And very virtuous, chaste women have remained ignorant sometimes. I'm not saying always. These are just examples I'm giving. Now, that does not mean that be a prostitute. I don't mean that. I'm simply saying who are accepted by God. The good and bad are relative. Today you are bad, tomorrow you are good. Today you are good, tomorrow you can be bad. There's no guarantee of your chastity always. There's no guarantee of goodness always. You can be bad under circumstances. You can be good, a bad person can be very good in circumstances. We have seen robbers and thieves helping the other people in calamities. And the same robbers might have robbed others. It's a relativity. We must understand this. That by these relativity, we are not accepted by God at all. It's your good and bad, and mine. We change from time to time, from society to society, culture to culture, nation to nation, good and bad are different things. One thing is good here, very bad in India. Something is good in India, is very bad here, very existing times. In India 100 years back, something was good, it was bad today. Something was bad, is good today. And people accepted it as a norm, legally and morally. I don't know whether spiritually. From a spiritual point of view, we see something else. We see what is supreme will. That is spirituality. Divine will is the thing. That has no good and bad in it. It's a phenomenon by itself, a supreme being by which the man would raise himself or herself to Superman. Beyond politics and religion. He's scientific. He's spiritual. And he becomes divine. We go beyond these conceptions, mental conceptions. So first overcome bad by good, no doubt about that. The robber had to be converted to a good man at least first, so that he would not rob further. Valmiki could not say, I go on robbing and I still be spiritual. He cannot do so. He had to change first from badness to goodness. No more robbing. Whatever is done, slate is clean. No more robbing at least. We cannot say we go on speaking untruth and also be spiritual. First we have to be truthful, naturally, and then get to spirituality.
1: If you feel that you're on a spiritual path and that you're no longer using the tenets of the culture and so forth to make your way through life, and you begin to feel intuitions about your behavior and your direction, how do you know? Sometimes I feel like I'm just going through a maze of, I come.
0: Till you are imperfect, you cannot decide matters. Till you are imperfect.
1: So what do you do if you can't live by, if you don't trust the
0: experience? Experience. In culture, let us put this way, it will go in details. Any cultural background feels sure the majority are mediocres. Till you are mediocre, follow the norm of the culture. When you get over it, a genius, a kind of brilliant, or a kind of abnormal person, extraordinary person, beyond your mediocrity, then you can do your own things. For example, it is said there is no society in the heaven. It is a common aphorism in the world, in the Vedas. Swarg mein samaj nahi hai. This is the language. That there is no society in the heaven. Because it's an extreme something else. It's beyond this culture. So there is no society and social laws. Likewise, in the very society, there are three kinds of people. The mediocres, the below the average, and over the mediocres. Mediocres are the majority. Other two are minorities. The brilliant, the genius, the extraordinary, the abnormal over the mediocres do not observe or follow the social laws. If they do even, it's just for others' sake. Just to keep an example, that's all. Below the mediocres cannot do that because they are underdeveloped. Underdeveloped, as we generally call uncivilized, uncultured. They cannot simply follow those rules. They have no means to do that. Now, by means, I don't mean money. Means meaning their body, mind and faculties are not fully developed. Their vital, their body, their mind are not so fully developed that they could follow our culture and civilization. So they are below the mediocres. We do not expect of them to follow the laws. Generally, they are punished in the courts. I have sympathy for them. They make the high criminals and retarded people, not crippled in the physical sense, underdeveloped people. I always feel there should be mercy for them. The logic is they think, civilized people think, mediocres, think that by this the crime will increase, but I don't think so. Anyway, that's not the discussion today. Because they are underdeveloped, they are uncultured, in the sense their body, vital and mind are retarded. In such an extent they are below the mediocre. We must have mercy for them. That's why among my own devotees, disciples or friends, those who are below that mediocrity, I have always a large heart for them. I forgive them more than I would forgive others. Only because I feel they are retarded. They are below the mark. I have more sympathy for them. Mediocres have to work out. They follow the laws and rules, generally, the morality is followed by the mediocres, never by the underdeveloped and overdeveloped. If overdeveloped follow the morality, is only as an example for the mediocres. That's all. So by this you now throw yourself in one of these categories where you belong to. If you are in the mediocre, follow the culture and tradition and the civilization. If you are above it and your conscience tells you, intuition tells you, no, you must do something else, by all means do it. It will not affect the general pattern of society.
1: I guess what I'm wondering is whether you trust that conscience, that intuition. I mean, where it's coming from. You know, I wonder whether
0: it can be
1: my place or my ego.
0: Yes, so this again by experience, I was saying that whether it's the voice of your intuition or is your own mental ego speaking, what we generally call wishful thinking. It could be wishful thinking, and in many, many items it is so. Wishful thinking. And when it is a wishful thinking, the criterion is this. As I have experienced is this. In doing, or at least in results thereof, the inner voice, the intuition must give you peace and joy. Wishful thinking, egoistic thinking, or kind of make-believe thinkings will not give you peace and happiness. Surely not. Not alone in doing, but in results. That's the criterion. So experience, I'm using the word, you have to go through experiences to learn this, which is inner voice. And also, I would say invariably, without any exception, whenever you hear the inner voice, there and then you feel peace. This is my experience. You may not follow it. You may again suppress it and do something else. But then, whenever your inner voice speaks to you, there and then you must have peace. And if you follow it in practice, better. But if not, you suppress it, then again other disturbances come up. And this inner voice does not speak to you without you being silent. They go together. In your silence, inner voice speaks. Silence, I mean, whenever you get the intuition, supposing every person gets intuitions, really, you must have seen at that very moment, at least, if not the longer period, you must be silent. Then only it springs up, like a gushing spring. You may again close it up, though, but in cold storage, but that's what many people do. Inner voice, guru's voice, God's voice, they do not want to listen. They just keep it pending to the last end. When everything will fail, we shall hear it. And that time we have to repent again. We weep again. We have to pay for it. So, even with the time of hearing the inner voice, God's voice, or your master's voice, you must feel peace. I don't know when people tell me sometimes that when we come in your presence here, you are discussed with you, not necessarily in the congregation, but say individually, privately, we get stirred up, disturbed, and so on and so forth, dark things come up. As if I'm so bad. I wish I were so bad, I would be happy, because then they would shun me. But the fact is, if I'm not bad, they cannot shun me either. It is their stirring up. They don't want to hear the voice of conscience, and they don't want to hear the voice of peace. They don't want to hear the voice of liberation and the joy. So their mind speaks to them again, and they get disturbed about it. The clash happens between two things that stirs up. In your own personal life, whenever you get in silence, inner voice speaks to you, you get in peace. Follow that. And if you follow that, you will find it is not different from what I am telling you. Or rather, whatever truth is spoken wherever, it will not be different from that. But when you do your egoistic things, today it may give you pleasure and peace. Tomorrow it won't. Egoistic things always don't give you the same things. So then you have to go through experience. And whenever you... Now this is the second point. Whenever you may fail to even distinguish between what is wishful thinking or what is your intuition, then pray. Pray to God, show me the way, which is right. Simply that. Go and pray, experience again. It will tell you what to do, what not to do. But you cannot avoid Supreme Will, that I am assured. Any person, any creature cannot avoid Supreme Will. You may do your own eternally, supposing not eternally, let us say 10,000 births. But still you will not be in peace, till you hear the Supreme Will. Supreme Will is where your ego goes off. When you hear the Supreme Will and follow it, your ego does not exist, and you are in perfect peace. It may be 10,000 births you will be searching. There is nothing beyond Supreme Will, be sure. He is King of Kings. So ego, even then, has no meaning. One day you have to repent, one day you have to weep about it, again, anyway. You have to clean it again, anyway. Thine will be done, thy kingdom come. So in the experimental stages, you may fall and rise. Sometimes maybe wishful thinking, you may think is inner voice. And sometimes inner voice, you may say, I don't know which ghost spoke that. I don't know him. How do I know it is truth or not? That you do your own and call it God's voice. But this is experience again. You have to go through and learn. What we generally hear about is again in the scriptures that if you cannot learn by seeing and by hearing, then you have to lose and learn. Just know the third alternative. Either by seeing and hearing, learn, or lose and learn. without losing you cannot learn. In gain you don't learn. In loss and suffering and miseries you learn. Never in comforts. Or by seeing, by reading, by hearing, other precepts, examples, learn, if you could do that. You have seen the biographies, you have read the holy men, prophets, and heard about them. You have heard the voice of truth from various quarters. Believe, have faith, and follow those. Then you avoid the losses and sufferings. But if you do not hear those, whatever you read and hear the voice of truth from many quarters, then you have to suffer and learn. Suffer in the body and mind and vital. Then learn again. By repentance, by confessions, by charities, by taking the doing good to others and harming ourselves and so on and so forth. Purificatory exercises. Otherwise, you could learn the same things by precepts, by hearing, by reading, by seeing things. You could. He did that, he did that, he did that, he suffered this way, he suffered this way, he suffered this way. So if I do that, I'll suffer the same way. This is learning by seeing. But if not, then suffer and learn the same thing which other three people did.
1: You actually can learn by experiencing
0: others. Oh yes, you could be, you could, why not, the way open.
1: I always just assumed that I had lived a situation before it would be real for me. I thought that I had...
0: So the same thing becomes true again. You are doing that only because you are not believing the experiences of others. If I see 10 examples, they did it, this, this, and so I know what they suffered to. So wisdom comes to me, I shouldn't do that. But if I cannot follow that, I have to suffer. Then I experience and live. The normal belief is that unless you live that experience, you do not learn. Only because we do not learn from the experiences of others. That's why we speak so. So we want to do that experience and learn. That way also is open. I don't mean it's wrong to do or right to do, but there are two ways open. Some things you learn by indications even, don't you? Some things you go through and learn.
1: Yeah. I always mistrusted reading because I knew, I felt that I was getting something from it.
0: Well, reading is just one factor. Reading is just one factor. I don't mean reading alone. Seeing the lives of others, your friends, your society, throughout, there are stories and stories about people. Each person is a story, movie. Each person is a hero and heroine in his own home. There's a life story with everyone. It's not a lone book, but the open book of life is there. We read and read. And then can learn about it. Your sister this way, brother did this way, our father did, our friend did it, our neighbor did it, and so this happened, so this happened, so this happened. If I go on the same road, this may happen. But then I begin to think, let me see if it would be different with me, who knows. Let me try it again. That's how it happens. Let me try it again. Now to experience is not bad, but one has to pay the price. Nothing else, just you have to pay the price. If it is a suffering, you have to suffer. If it's pleasure, pleasant, then you have to feel the pleasure. Is an experience, no doubt, but you don't know what amount of energy and time it takes away from you. When will it be finished? Whether 5 years, 10 years, 20 years, who knows? Certain experience may last the whole life. So, experience is not wrong or bad, but you have to pay the price, that's all. And if you don't mind to do that, it's okay, carry on. Otherwise, the same things could be learned by other measures. Not alone reading, but the lives of others, your neighbors, your friends, your relatives, your masters, your holy men, your spiritual guides, prophets. We could learn from their examples too. And if we're wise enough, we could learn by that. It's so commonly said that sages are the prophets, are the sons of God. They pave the way. You have to walk on that simply. If the corporation makes the roadways, highways, then you can run the cars on that. Each carman has not made the road. Each man before getting the car on the road does not dig and pave the road for himself. Some people do it, others just follow on that. Prophets and sons of God, holy men, sages, they pave the way for the people. And they tell you, do this, don't do this, don't do this, follow. But we still want to experience. That's the problem. That's why they ask for surrender. If we have made the road for you, just follow, surrender and follow. It's easy for you. We have made the road. This is what they say. But no, we don't listen to them. And we say, no, we must experience for ourselves. And then we suffer. And we do suffer. Road is made. This is learning by the precept. If you cannot do that, you have to learn by experience. Even then, we are not sure how many times you need the experience. Once only with experience you suffer or enjoy, you do not learn. Normally not. You repeat. Repeat not twice, thrice, 10 times, 1 life, but life after life. We repeat. Even if you say by experience we are learning, do you learn from the one experience? No. Seldom. We repeat. So the experience has no greater value as we think. It's an ego trip again. That we don't want to bend our heads before the precepts of the elders. Sure logic. Sure logic without any exception. Because we don't want to bend our ego down, we say, we must learn by ourselves. By all means, there's a right to do that. But they were not fools, prophets and holy men and sages. They were not fools. They learned by their own experience and taught us. They did it. Even then, with the good benefit of doubt, the little experience ourselves, and even then we must be at least sincere when we experience it. Why don't we change? Why do we repeat the same experiences on and on? Suffering, enjoying, like that. Chain reaction. If our logic is correct, that we must learn by experience. But I simply put a simple logic. It's our ego trip. He does not want to bend before the preceptors. Who knows they are right or wrong? And this is our doubt. So putting the benefit of doubt, we say, okay, go ahead, experience. But when you experience, please learn and do it. But that's the problem again. Human nature is weak. Spirit is strong, but flesh is weak. And also many philosophies we create to defend ourselves. Sorry. I should not go forward. I'm not against experience, but I'm against keeping the minds disturbed and for the peace of mind. If they have made a highway, freeway for us, we must take cars on those roads. We should not go in diversions and try and experience the merging traffic road wake side back and hit the accidents. There's a highway, go on. It will give you numbers, 36 east and 36 west, going to Boulder. Unless we disbelieve it, we try to know it through our experience, naturally. This is the dilemma of the modern, or rather any man, by modern, any man. We accept a guru or master. I don't mean me, perfect or not. Leave aside my question. General principle. We accept a master believing he's perfect and so on and so forth. And still we do our own. Why to employ a perfect being for that? We have the master because we want to follow that, no? Because he knows and we don't know. Something like that. But again, we want to understand. Of course, there's nothing wrong to understand. We want experience. Do we do his will? Now here, don't feel I'm saying about myself. If I'm perfect, I'll be one of those, naturally. But general principle. The supreme will of God has to be supreme. There's no pros and cons about it. There's no logic about God's will. It's beyond logic and illogic. His will is to, he knows, this is this, this is this, he has done this, he has done this, he has done this, he has done this. He knows the karmas.

gymnastic man, an athlete, when he does exercises, or a wrestler, they have to eat so much. They have to eat this, which means cost. The yogis had no money, so they thought of having such exercises where they don't have to spend much and also get healthy body, to be lean but energetic, very, very energetic and elastic. This was the main idea behind postures, that you don't get heavy. The body should be light, energetic, flexible, and elastic, so that the energy, the consciousness, could travel through the nervous system upward, which generally nowadays means Kundalini yoga. That this energy or the consciousness rises through nervous system. So there should be no block anywhere in the nervous system. The yoga exercises open up all these possibilities. And the body has to be cheerful and light and elastic and flexible and energetic. And that's why yogis generally are kind of, I shouldn't say thin, but at least not so bulky bodies. Those pictures you might have seen of the yogis who are bulky and the tummy goes round like this, is generally when they leave of the practice, they are yogis and they have attained something and they begin to be again indisciplined, that they have these bodies actually. But still they could be yogis though. But actually it should be a sub kind of energetic and light body. But when you arrive at the fixed particular posture to sit in meditation, then you need not worry about these things. It's a physical code of yogas. Yoga has eight limbs or eight steps. First two are moral, do's and don'ts, like Ten Commandments. Do this, don't do this, don't. There are five do's, five don'ts. First two limbs of, or two steps of yoga are morals. Third is this posture. Fourth is breathing exercises to control the breath, or the force behind the breath. The fifth is pratahar, which means rejection of those things which are causing hindrances and obstacles. The sixth is the concentration. And seventh is meditation. Eighth is spiritual absorption. These are eight major. So you can understand where do the postures stand on the third step only. And those people who carry these postures too far as a kind of feat in itself may achieve some other things but spiritual enlightenment. Very great sages have always warned us that don't take Hatha Yoga too far. It will keep you physicalized. If you want to attain spiritual things, pay more importance to meditation and less to the postures, though these are necessary and very valuable. Many people work upon these and make all kinds of Hatha Yoga. Generally what we see yoga on TV, excuse me to say, is no doubt a yoga, but it's a physical part of it. And we call it yoga generally. Yoga is not that alone. It's a starting point only. Yoga means, literally meaning union. Union of the man and God, of individual consciousness into the cosmic consciousness, or to merge one's into one's goal. That will be yoga. Of the limitations into the unlimited, infinite. That would be the yoga. That's the ultimate aim of yoga. This does not negate, this does not cancel the physical postures though. But if you give more importance to Hatha Yoga, that's the yogic postures physically, out of proportion, you may become Hatha Yogi, which means you may become more kind of demonstrable into the physical postures. But often you lose the spiritual touch, often. And the very yoga, Hatha Yoga, becomes a hindrance in many cases. Not that I'm against it, I'm really for it. I've done myself much about it. But then, we must limit these things in its own appropriate place. These are necessary, but not for the goal. Be sure about that. So that body remains a little bit healthy. So that you have no troubles. Suppose you sit in meditation and you begin to sneeze, or your leg goes numb, or you feel some cramps here, or without any flies or insects, you feel some flies and insects going around as if. For these purposes, yoga exercises are necessary. And breathing exercises make our nervous system flexible and clear. These are necessary things though. But let me repeat it again third time, that from a spiritual point of view, these things have nothing to do, excuse me if I say this. Today, I don't think we should go in details of the yoga system. Not that it's not my subject, it's actually my subject, but I thought to dwell much upon meditation today. Now this, again, so that misunderstanding does not remain among

into cosmic, the drop of water merging into the ocean. Towards this we end the meditation. Meditation can be done through various ways, not only Hatha Yoga, but through devotion and love alone, prayer. Meditation can be done with so many things. Reflection upon your mind, watch your mind, you can also attend yoga. There are various ways, mysticism, way of devotion, path of reflection, path of yoga, and so on. These are major four, which all lead to meditation anyway. Whether you go through love of God, through mysticism, through reflection, through yoga. So I wouldn't say which is better than the other. Many people sometimes discuss which is the easiest, the shortest one. I have always seen experience and maintained that the shortest and the easiest for each one is different. It suits one's temperament. Whatever suits you is the shortest for you. It may not suit somebody else. It may be longer or shorter for somebody else. But for that particular person, it is the shortest, whatever suits you. To you, if yoga suits, well and good. And to one who only loves God and be devoted, he knows nothing else. He'll say, I've learned only this one word, love of God, nothing else. That's the one for me. And that's really the one for that person. Don't teach him Hatha Yoga at all. It's good if one has love for God and mysticism and reflection. And we choose according to our temperament and instinctive ability. And that's the way for each one. Let us not say which way is better or not better. That will be a kind of, as we have been talking about in these 2 days, the sheer egoistic sense of superiority. If we said this is better than that, at least I wouldn't say so. I consider it as an egoistic superiority complex and grouping complex, the kind of possessive sense of possessiveness complex, belonging to complex. But if we free ourselves from these things, we come to a very, very pinpointed, beautiful point that take the road which suits you the most and forget about others. And walk on that, if possible, with others, if not alone. Take your way and walk to reach the goal. Don't come into the theosophical or theological controversies about these matters. And with full faith and devotion, take your way and walk on. You will find God. Now, to this oneness we work up to, we come to necessarily a common road of meditation. Meditation is, as I described among the eight limbs of the yoga, is the seventh, the eight steps of finding God or enlightenment. Meditation is the seventh, which means it's so near the goal, and which also means it must be very, very serious and sincere and difficult. Now, not to discourage you that I use this word, normally I say it is very easy, but really telling meditation is difficult. One cannot take it complacently or as a casual matter. Meditation is for serious seekers, intense seekers, those who mean the business. Others cannot really meditate, I challenge. It's very, very difficult, but this I mean not to discourage you, but only to tell you that if you want to take meditation anytime, be serious about it. Otherwise, you will never achieve meditation even in 10 years, even 20 years. You will sit silent, close your eyes, but you won't be meditating. You will be thinking some other things. And this meditation, to come down to technicalities, has been described, or rather defined, that when you can concentrate continuously, without a break, on your chosen ideal for consecutive 12 seconds about, you have reached the stage of meditation. Not before that. Consecutively, about 12 seconds, let us say precisely 12 seconds and more, when you can concentrate upon your chosen ideal without any break in between, without any digression or distraction to something else, whatever that be, then you have achieved the stage of meditation. Before that, you are simply trying to concentrate. This is a definition by Patanjali. And then, when this 12 seconds multiplied by 12 and more, which means 144 seconds and more, this may be sounding very rational and scientific, but I think does apply to America at least. In India, they won't count these seconds. They'll say, let us sit and achieve it. But to be precise enough, that 144 seconds or more, when you get up on that idea and be lost, you realize you are enlightened. Only 144 seconds.

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1: Only 12 seconds for meditation, sir. 1, 2, 3, 4, 5, 6, 7, 8, 9, 10, 11, 12. This is meditation.
2: Do you mean that if you sit for half an hour trying to meditate, that you might be lucky if out of that whole half an hour, 12 seconds of meditation occur?
1: At one time?
2: At one time.
1: Oh, you'll be changed, man. You'll be transformed being.
2: So most of the
1: your whole life will change in 12 seconds. Surely enough, whole life will change. Whole outlook will change. You might say, why people don't change even in spite of thousands of people meditating? Because nobody is achieving that 12 seconds. Even 10, 14, let us say round about 12. Life changes. You cannot look back. And when you come outside those 12 seconds, if you have really continuously done, and on one point, when you'll open the eyes in your very home, you won't like anything. Be sure about that. Whole panorama changes. Don't like in the sense, nothing will attract you. Whole life will change. It's just magic that way. 12 seconds we are talking about. And it's a precise technicality. And more if possible, of course. As you get more into that, enlightenment comes. So I'm trying to put in your brain that meditation, if at all you want to do, don't take it lightly or complacently. Don't take it as a casual thing. Of course, we should not take anything casual, as a matter of fact, in the world. Not even cooking or even postures or dressing or cleaning. Everything should be done in a prayerful and precise manner, though. But much more so for meditation. I'm of the value that our life whole should be prayer and meditation, though. Our life should be worship. Work should be worship. That each thing we do must be sacred. Whether you clean or cook or do sewing or tailoring or walking or writing and talking on the phone or even watching TV, each thing should be yoga, actually. But because we cannot do that, it's very difficult to do, we go through practices of yoga and meditation and things like that in order to achieve that the whole life becomes a yoga, integral yoga. That's the aim. To start with, again, meditation, technically. To practice this, we start with concentration, though. We are trying to, 30 minutes when you sit, we are trying to concentrate. We do say we are sitting in meditation, or somebody looking a sage, he's closed eyes, they say he's in samadhi, which means spiritual absorption. Simply closing the eyes, we may be still in the mental being. We may be thinking only, memorizing, remembering, and future plans and projects, all things we designed that time, and including our many successes and failures. This is not the pessimism I'm talking about, but simply to remind you that whenever you want to meditate, be serious. Now by serious, I don't mean excited. By serious meaning, we must mean the business. That what for we are meditating, we must be intense about it. We must be serious and true about it. And when that happens, we come to the next step, that for meditating successfully, we need about three things to keep in view. One is, you have to choose a goal of meditation. Object, and don't change it. This is very important. Whether you derive profit today or loss today, whether you sell the goods or not today, you have to keep the shop open. Don't change the object because today it was useless. Tomorrow again, let us take then somebody else or some other cross or om or some other idea. Whichever idea or form or symbol you choose for meditation, stick to it. Don't change. Whatever the results be daily. That's a way to, the example has been given, that supposing if you want to dig a well to have water, and you dig 2 feet here, 5 feet there, 10 feet there, 8 feet here, and you totally might have dug 800 or 1,000 feet, but still you didn't get water. Whereas if you dig at one place 200 feet, you might get water. This is the way to grow into meditation, that stick to one something, whatever you choose, whether it's a prophet, any idea of God, any idea of peace, love, joy, beauty, lotus, your guru, your cross, or symbols, any prophet, whatever you choose, just stick to one and grow into its devotion. This is a very, very important point. And or even mantra, for example, the sound. Those who are sound nada yoga, hearers of sound, should grow only into that. Otherwise, one day you will be hearing the sound and the thing you will be concentrating upon Jesus, third on the cross, fourth day upon his mother, fifth day from fifth on his father. And, you know, all this is auspicious. It's very good, but for meditation it's very disastrous, because then mental concentration is not being developed. It's a story then, not a concentration. Now this takes me days, months and years perhaps. And the another important point in meditation is that though I am meditating upon something which is an object, I am a subject, the idea is to merge into that and be nothing here. This is a very important point, the last point. That unless we lose the idea of even meditating upon, we are not going to realize. The very you meditating upon something else, that something else must live, and you do not. That's merging, surrender, be one with, and so on. That's the purpose to come into a spiritual absorption. That whatever you want to realize, you meditate upon to be that. That's the goal of meditation. To meditate upon something you want to be. With this, an idea even, peace, joy. So you must say, I am joy, I am peace, I am love, I am bliss, or I am that, whatever you choose. I-ness, the ego, has to go. This is the goal of meditation, to lose yourself. So intensity is required, sincerity is required to merge into that. Through love, through devotion, through dedication, consecration, reflection, and so on and so forth. From the beginning point of view, those who are beginners, there are other rules like punctuality, regularity, and the choice of place, that you have to sit at the same place daily if you are a beginner. You have to sit at the appointed hour daily so that you train your mind up. But in advanced students, they need not worry about the place and the time. They can meditate any time at any place. But for the beginners, choose the same place, the same time, daily, and at least twice a day, at least, if not thrice. And this 12-hour cycle, which goes on from sunset to sunrise, sunrise to sunset, we need twice to clean our minds daily, without any excuse, unless any emergencies are very critical times. We should not otherwise cancel this regularity and punctuality. But for advanced souls, you can sing any time you like. When you are a singer, you need not practice twice a day. You can sing any time. You can meditate any time. At any place, whether it's in a chair or in a posture, it's up to you. But for the beginning point of view, sit in the same posture daily, at same place, at same time. To begin with. Then your mind is trained. It's a kind of training for the mind to come into self-control. Once you have a sufficient self-control over the mind, then doesn't matter. You can meditate in the bedroom, you can meditate in the bathroom, you can meditate in the park, you can meditate in the car for advanced students. The goal is to lose yourself on the object you meditate upon. And this concentration on that has not to be mechanical. That's very important also in meditation. Many people concentrate mechanically upon something. I would call it concentration, but not meditation. Meditation must include devotion to the goal. Devotion is very necessary to the goal. Then your way is easy. Mechanical concentration is very, very difficult. Unless you mix devotion with it, then things are easier. What you can achieve by love and devotion, by 1,000, 10,000 years of Hatha Yoga, you cannot achieve. It has been said so. That why, if a sincere prayer of 2 minutes, 10 minutes you make, what you cannot achieve in 6 hours of meditation. So be sure that by meditation we are not negating the prayer and the devotion. That those who meditate, if they think we are meditating and concentrating, we have no need to pray to God who is God. That one goal only, meditate. That mechanical concentration will not give you good meditation unless really there is a prayerful attitude. Devotion and love are very, very necessary in meditation if you want to make it easy. If you want to keep it difficult, then make it mechanical concentration. So I would always mingle that when you sit in meditation daily, to collect your mind back as you did yoga, so you pray also, God help me that I do meditation successfully, keep my mind humble and devoted. We must pray for these things. And mechanical meditation will not help much. This I stress upon much because in my own humble experiences I have seen the devotion, love and the prayer make the meditation so easy that we need not fight with the mind to meditate. It just comes to it. try to see this way and do it in your own experiments and see how more efficacious and the easy thing it is to meditate if we had done just mechanical meditation in relation to that. Now, I think I've touched all the points of meditation today, but you can ask further questions now, if anything is you need to ask.
0: What do you mean by mechanical meditation?
1: That is simply concentrated upon the goal, as a mental control, as a concentration only. Meditation is one step forward. Supposing I'm concentrating upon this, that will be mechanical, meaning just a concentration, a technical point. But if you mingle love and devotion, prayer with it, it becomes meditation. You see my point.
3: Would meditation on the mantra simply a sound? I would interpret that to be mechanical meditation then, without the devotion and the prayer.
1: I would put that. It would give you powers, occultism, but not the goal to be realized. It cannot be without devotion.
3: But before or during?
1: During. Attitude of devotion to it. Whatever that goal be.
3: In addition to an object of devotion, or an image, an attitude. It seems that you're talking about two things.
1: Mm-hmm.
3: Meditation is a concentrated activity, a focus.
1: And with devotion in heart, mind may focus. There should be devotion and love in the heart. Then it's easy. This is exactly what I meant. They're not two different things. It's balancing of head and heart, mind and heart. Then it is easier. This is what I meant. In relation to if you only focus your mind on that, it may give you powers, occultism.
2: In other words, you can't couple or alternate the mechanical meditation with mechanical devotion.
1: Well, in the process it may be first alternating, but later on they must harmonize and go balanced.
2: Then the
1: both.
2: Heart becomes one of these inner sensory experiences you were talking
1: exactly.
2: about. And then the meditation becomes this clearing, focusing.
1: Yes, and both things join right. ultimately, they balance.
2: But at first, in a sense, you're saying you alternate the what's first, the mechanical.
1: Let me say this way. Supposing you're trying to meditate upon something with the focus of your mind, okay? And then your concentration is disturbed due to something. Then from the heart again be devoted to it, pray. So that these heart, in the later stage both join together in one line. They both together go, the heart and head must be balanced. If not, it will be one-sided occultism.
2: Is this heart experience a desire to return to the concentration?
1: This is a devotion.
2: It's not necessarily a mental or a verbal
1: That's
2: plea
1: right.
2: for a return.
1: That's
2: it can
1: right.
2: just be a
1: That's
2: welling
1: right.
2: up.
1: Or, That's right. That we call devotion. It's very, very necessary. Even those who have heard the name of Shankaracharya, famous one, who first propounded the non-dualistic theory, philosophy, and whom nobody believed that he will ever talk about devotion in Vedanta, I mean non-dualistic approach. He himself said that your desire, your aspiration for the goal, even non-dualistic though, when you aspire for that, that's devotion. It cannot be mechanical, meaning only the head or brain work. I meant to join head and heart both. Then it is easy. Let's say if we try to understand God, what is God? We can never do so. But if we have love and devotion for God, He will reveal to us. These both centers of head and heart must unite to make it integrated yoga. It's called integral yoga. Otherwise it will be lopsided. The mental focusing will bring in occultism, which will again mislead the goal. So both things are very necessary.
0: What's the most effective way of dealing with the restless mind when you're meditating?
1: While meditating? Well, we generally mean if you are really restless during or before meditation.
0: Restless mind.
1: If mind is very restless, now, supposing restless, supposing, not little bit. Every mind is restless, but if it's too much, supposing, or much, then the prescribed method is that don't sit in meditation that time.
0: Well, I don't mean that restless. I mean
1: minor.
0: Distractingly restless.
1: Then just practice daily. What else? Choose a goal, sit with devotion, and practice daily, twice a day. Practice will bring it to concentration. There's no other way.
2: No shortcut.
1: No, really not. I'm poor in these things. I won't give you shortcuts. They bring sensation, no doubt, but I know it's always few who can do that. We can create millions of followers, but only few reach there. Again, this is not a discouraging statement, because after all, you have to deal with your own mind, whatever you want to achieve. Your mind is the apparatus through which you have to go. So you cannot escape your own mind, whatever it is, good or bad and restless or not restless. Practice. But if the mind is very restless, don't sit in meditation. Then go for chanting, go for sweeping the floors, tend the garden, water the garden, walk, do something else. Till again mind comes back to a little, relatively little concentration. Then again sit in meditation. Never sit in meditation when your mind is very restless. Avoid that time. Bring it calm down first. Otherwise it will be disastrous.
3: Pranayama help?
1: Pardon?
3: Is 5 minutes of pranayama?
1: It can help, yes.
3: If you are pinched for time.
1: Pranayama or even postures and then pranayama. This helps, yes. But don't read a book that time. Unless very striking sentence comes up. Otherwise, just do some other things like chantings, music, postures, breathing exercises, and calm down the mind to something, then sit in meditation. Let me repeat this again. I have said in the introduction that meditation is very difficult. You cannot just sit and meditate. You have to prepare your grounds beforehand. I'm repeating it. For successful meditation, you have to prepare yourself first. Don't sit in meditation in any conditions. It will be wrong way of doing things. Prepare your mind first to calm and quietude, our relative type, of course. Then sit in meditation. Now this necessitates to tell me about the other three preparatory things like diet, rest, and works. The three things which constitute certain association with our mind. The diet, the rest, the works. So whatever you do and eat and how you rest also affects your mind. Be careful about these things, what you eat, how much you rest, how much you work. Moderate living is very necessary for successful meditation. Don't eat too much, don't eat too little. Don't sleep too much, don't sleep too little. Don't work too much, don't work too less. Have moderate living, mind will be more peaceful, depending upon conditions, of course. And when that ground has been prepared, then you can meditate successfully. I can repeat, meditation is not easy, should not be taken very, very lightly. It's only 12 seconds you have to concentrate. You understand? Only 12 seconds God made easy. You say shortcut, no? It's a shortcut, 12 seconds only. It's a shortcut.
2: 1200 years to achieve those 12 seconds.
1: Perhaps. But do you know, humbly, again repeating the same things. But you know, with love and devotion for God, things are so easy. Not 1,200 years, 12 days. Proper love and devotion for God will make it very easy. Seek the help of God. Don't do it just by yourself. This is what I was emphasizing. Don't try to do everything by yourself. Seek the help of God. We are generally keeping God there and I'm meditating here, trying my best. And it doesn't happen. And God says, Sima is there, okay child, let me see how you do it. Try your best. Oh, but God, is it wrong to try one's own self on one's own feet and independently? God said, no, I never said that, if you are satisfied. But you are not satisfied. And then you get tired, you get fatigued, and the life goes on. And 40 years, 50, 60 years, life is going to end. God, now help me. Now, that time, of course, God does help when we seek the help at any age. But it's too late, perhaps. Why don't we seek the help beforehand? No, no, let me try my efforts first. You have given me free will and self-will. Let me use it thoroughly. If I fail, I'll seek you. If I succeed, I'll be free from you. You understand? Subtle, subtle groovings in our egos and minds. That is why from the very outset beginning, I did emphasize upon love and devotion and prayer. That ego otherwise is a tremendous problem. It has tricks and tricks, fine and fine, subtle and subtle. If we pray sincerely and seek God's help, things are so easy. Or seek help of your master, if you have some belief and faith in your master. Same thing, we consider it the same thing in India though. But if you don't want to do with gurus and masters, it doesn't matter. God is there. Why don't you start with this? Only when we fail, we seek the help of God. Why? Why not from the beginning? As if man is greater than God or what? Man is puny compared to God.
2: How do you cultivate this love?
1: Pardon?
2: How do you cultivate this love for God?
1: That's the one thing which cannot be cultivated. But...
2: Like peas and carrots.
1: Well, let me then say it in a different way, perhaps words. There are certain things which are inherent in every human being, out of which love, peace, freedom, joy are the things. We have to simply release those from within us. You cannot cultivate love. Love is full and within you, 100%. But you are blocking it by certain negativities. Simply remove those negativities and egoistic nature. Love will come forth. It will be released. You have to release the love rather than cultivate. It's full in everybody. Peace, joy. You have to simply release it. The obstacles which are blocking it, remove those. That may be fear, that may be hatred, that may be prejudice, that may be jealousy, that may be doubts, and so many other things like that. That may be jealousy and, you know, host of things. I generally call negativity as 100 children, or like Kauravas. Anxieties, fears, worries, future plannings, past worries, imaginations, projects, plannings, and so on and so forth, and love remains pending all the time. So we have to remove these blocks so that the love is released out of the bondage. When we love God, let us see that we don't doubt anything in God. We don't fear anything. We don't hate anything. We don't become shy of anything. Yes, this is another again obstacle. The three main obstacles are there out of 100. That's fear, the shyness, and the hatred, or any prejudice complex. These three things block our love and peace and joy and freedom. So when you love God, just don't fear anything, don't hate anything, don't be shy of anything. You're bound to then have full love for God, bound, or whatever ideal you have. You must always see, loving these three are obstacles mainly. Hatred includes, of course, jealousy and prejudice too. And the shyness and the fear. These block love, nothing else. Love is within you. One cannot cultivate these things.
2: The distinction between devotion and dependency.
1: Dependency is out of helplessness. Devotion is out of genuine love for God, that He's our Father, He's our everything. Lover, beloved, master, everything. That constitutes devotion. But dependency is due to helplessness. If you're devoted, yes.
2: But aren't we helpless without Him?
1: Well, when you really realize that, you are fortunate, blessed. But her question was different. She wanted to distinguish between these two things. If I would go further to say in your language that if I was devoted to God, I would depend upon Him.
4: You said that a person should meditate on their goal. Mm-hmm. See, if a person wanted to seek happiness, or the person was sad, and what they would meditate on would be happiness and not meditate on eliminating sadness.
1: That's right. Yeah. That's right.
4: When a person is seeking courage, they wouldn't meditate on eliminating fear, meditating on courage itself.
1: That's right.
4: That would be a goal.
1: Of course, in this particular talk of yours, you are putting positivity as counter-affecting the negativity. But still, from meditation point of view, you have to choose one goal daily the same. You cannot change from courage to happiness and to other things. That will be only cultivating the counter-virtues and positivity to counter-affect the negativity. That is not meditation. That's necessary, though, to cultivate courage as against fearlessness, to cultivate, the happiness as against sadness. This will be cultivating counter-virtues, positivity, to counter-affect the negativity. But we would not call it meditation. Again, I repeat, the meditation is only one ideal throughout, days and months and years, till you realize. Supposing, then joy or a bliss you take as a goal, stick on that. It will eliminate all other negativity.
4: Could you use a word like joy or bliss the same as you would use a mantra?
1: No, you cannot repeat that idea you have to keep, not repeating the word of joy. Just idea you have to keep of joy. The word will be there in the thoughts, though. But you may not repeat it as a kind of mantra. Mantra we repeat, om, om, om. You cannot repeat joy, joy, joy, joy. That won't help much. Because mantra is a kind of mystic formula which opens up your chakras, the regions. The word joy is not a mantra from that angle. But the idea you have to keep. Thought of that J-O-Y will be there till thoughts are there. But when you get to the idea of joy, now this brings me to a beautiful point. That for realization, there are three steps. First, the word like joy. Then the feeling of it, when you feel the joy. And third is taking the core of you become joy. This is the third stage. We in Vedic language call Shabdarth, Bhavarth, and Marmarth. That there's a word, and then there's a feeling, and then you become that. When you become that, you realize. You become joy yourself. You are joy incarnate. But first you have the joy, feelings of joy. Before that, a word joy. Like God, supposing you meditate upon God, any idea, say Jesus, for example. The first is a form of Jesus. Then you begin to love him inside. There's a second step. Third, you become Christ conscious. That will be the last step.
5: You'd have to work in close contact with a guru, though, to go through a mantra system.
1: Yeah, that's true.
5: There's no way you can do that without proper guidance.
1: If you are capable, you would not ask it. You would do it. You understand what I mean? Mm-hmm. Then you would do it if you knew it.
2: You do it automatically, naturally?
1: No, there are ways to do it. Each mantra has certain prescriptions. There are simple mantras and there are very intricate mantras again. Simple ones you could repeat just like that. There are intricate ones which require special prescriptions and methods. As you get advanced, mantras are changed sometimes.
2: There's like 752 or a certain number of mantras that exist?
1: No, there are many actually. There are many, many. Okay. More than 100.
4: Does this depend on the guru then?
1: Meaning?
4: The formula that he uses? Or the guru that gives you the mantra?
1: Well, it opens up new questions because certain gurus have only one mantra.
4: They give it to everyone.
1: Every disciple they'll give. Whether they're right or wrong, I should not comment. But especially speaking, each one's mantra is different. Not exactly different. Each mantra may be for 10 people or 100 people, but you have to know what mantra applies to you. Particular real sage or a guru will see what is your mantra, not what I know the mantra.
4: Could we all in here have the same mantra?
1: Could have, if they are the same of the same category. Otherwise, they could be different too.
4: What do you mean by that?
1: Well, how can I explain you all this gurudom now? I mean, look, it's something, let us put this way. I need not go in many mystical details because I think those things are not intellectual.

0: think some gurus make a mistake. Each one, unless that guru chooses only those who have really that mantra only. You understand my point? Unless a doctor chooses all the flu patients, then he may give the same medicine.
1: How does the guru diagnose then as a doctor?
0: This is what I exactly mean, that some gurus are perfect, some are not. Who will choose how? I cannot vouchsafe for every guru though, and I don't mean to criticize or comment upon. I simply mean that if he is an adept, an expert, a real guru, as we call Sadguru, not Siddha Guru, Sadguru, a real guru, who is and is not, don't ask me. That's up to everybody to judge, but suffice it to say, those who are Sadgurus, real gurus, mean perfected ones, they will never use the same thing for all.
1: They intuitively know?
0: They know it. They know what you want. And to some, they may not even give mantra. Even. They don't need it. It's not. But there are some gurus who go on giving the same mantra to everybody without distinction, without exception.
1: And what is their reasoning?
0: Reasoning because they think they have achieved through that mantra, so everybody can achieve through that. The simple logic. But you have derived something from something, you will advise everybody to do that, won't you? And that's the cheapest thing to do, to give advice, as I am doing. And you will say, I am convinced it has done good to me. And you are not a liar there, you are quite truthful. This is a fallacy which some gurus do. I won't say who. I may be one of those who knows. But all we need is not the same thing, necessarily. 10 may need the same thing though. Out of the 100 patients, 10 may be flu cases. And those 10 will have the same medicine, of course. And those novices who don't know anything will, of course, through faith, will accept what Guru gives. And there's nothing wrong in that. You have to blindly accept it.
1: If there's some benefit to the accepting, and again, the faith.
0: At least there's no harm. There's no harm, at least. It may not apply to you or partly apply to you, but it won't do any harm, though. It won't. There's no negative force in that. That's sure. That's why many years some disciples, by repeating the mantra also, don't derive much benefit. Oh, I have been repeating this mantra since 15 years or 10 years. Now, this may not be total fault of a guru, though. Disciple might have not done the homework either, but...
2: Will the mantra help you speed up the process for the 12 seconds, for instance, for the meditation?
0: It can. Yes, it can.
2: Do you give mantras?
0: I do sometimes. Not to all, to some. But not the same mantra. To some, same too, but not all. As I can see it. I don't mean I'm perfect or imperfect. That's up to you to judge. And my God is there to judge me. But I don't give the same mantra to all.
1: Sanskrit,
0: it's a different language. Even don't...
1: quality.
0: Yeah, this is exactly. That's the main difficulty, that it has a different quality. Sanskrit has a different quality.
1: Right.
0: Alone Om, for example, when we say Amen, it loses much. Though it's the same, and Muslims say Amin. Now, it's morale is the same. But now you repeat inside and you'll see the difference. When you say Om and when you say Amen, it makes a lot of difference. And this changes. Mantra is originally the Sanskrit formulation by sages. Nowhere else it was invented. And I'm not talking about any supremacy about it or superiority. But the fact remains, the TV was manufactured in some other country. India may use the TV though, but it was manufactured somewhere else. Like that, mantras were coined and originated in India and Sanskrit with sages. No doubt about that. That's the originality. Each mantra is not a word alone. It's a kind of experiment on that. Where does it touch? Which thing it opens? That was the mantra.
1: Do you have a length of time that you set, or do you just say whatever feels?
0: No. You mean me?
1: Yeah, what is your...
0: Well, we give rules, prescriptions, how to do it, when to do it. Oh, yes. We go and teach others. It's not simply giving and forgetting you. I believe in the guru and disciple close contact. I always believe. If I would have 1 million disciples and if I cannot attend and see them and they not talk to me, I will never be a guru. That's my belief. If I make disciples, each one should have access to me. This I believe firmly. So I will have few, but I could tackle them. That way when God is good, then why to make a guru? If 1 million disciples you cannot see and talk to them and ever see them, then God is already there. Why to make a guru? Him also we don't see. So let us meditate upon God directly without giving trouble to a guru. If we don't get him also.
3: How do you maintain this contact after the death in this life?
0: Oh, it's very easy. Minds are tackled from a distance anyway. Depends upon disciples' reception, receptivity. If you are able to receive from a guru's higher things, death has no is not a barrier.
3: So in your state now, the physical contact isn't really important either?
0: It's important for majority. Because they are not so receptive. Faith apart. If you say we have faith in that guru, then we must have faith in God also without seeing him. The same thing comes in.
1: You mentioned that, you know, with after death, so anyway, the mind, your mind can merge with that student's mind, you know, you can help after death. Well, couldn't that be true for the student who is one of thousands with that?
0: Because majority of the disciples or students are not on that level to receive through vibrations only. It's only minority, microscopic, who could receive that. Majority, again, need physical something.
3: That quality will change in death? They will be more receptive?
0: After death, as they progress. Depends upon their evolution.
3: What will be the state of, say, your beginning devotees that don't have this power? Will they be left without?
0: No, they progress in their own way. Next birth, they will get the same guru again, anyway. The guru will know that. Disciples won't know that. Guru will know where those disciples are. He will know that. And he will seek out those. Even if they are beginners and they die, they'll get him again.
3: No, I was really speaking of your death and their feeling of loss, I guess.
0: Well, that's a physical only attachment, though.
3: But if they're unable to communicate.
0: But we always feel, even the physical attachment to guru is never harmful, but is beneficial. Anything attached to guru, we always feel is going to benefit the disciple, even if you're attached to him. That attachment, because it's one-sided, disciple is attached. Guru inside is not attached. Outside him is seemed. Out of this attachment of a disciple, he takes him or her up slowly. If both are attached, then both are doomed. One has to float. If the guru swims very well and disciples drowning or other attached, then it does good, much immense good. That is why the things have been said, the seek God in the relationship you want. Make yourself slave of God or child of God or lover and beloved of God or friend of God and so on, or a sage. Seek out any relationship out of these five and God meets you through that relationship and carries you forward. There are five kind of relationships. The child and the parents, the slave and the Lord, meaning master, friend and friend, lover and beloved, and the sage like Syrian. The five relationships with God. In short, those who cannot take Guru and God as same thing does not mean that they are wrong. They could take two both things separate. And employ a Guru as a guide to reach God. That's all. Take that. Even then, you have to have faith and devotion in your Guru that he shows you the way. He may not be supreme God for you. Just take that. Even then, he shows you the way. He guides you. And you have to have faith and devotion. To some degree at least. We cannot avoid these things ultimately. He certainly knows better than disciple. We have to have that faith. If he doesn't know better than you, why should you have a guru? He knows better than you. Naturally, you have to have faith and devotion to show you the way. But for those for whom guru and God are one thing, It's quite a different matter. Then Guru is a living God for them, and they will do for Guru as they would do for God. They'll worship him, they will bring the bells before him, and throw the petals, flower petals on him, and at beck and call at any time, to do anything Guru wants. So their practices are different type. What, supposing Jesus would be living, physically talking, and he had 12 or many hundred disciples, okay. Now today Jesus is God for you. But he, when we're living physically, he was a master of disciples. To some, very few who could recognize him, he was a prophet or a son of God. What about the all other millions of people then? And those 12 disciples are more if they took Jesus as a prophet, incarnation of God, which means God himself, would be the same as we now talk about gurus. Till we assume that Jesus was a prophet, it would be quite a century afterwards when one recognizes even that. But while living, he was a master. And they did call him master, lord, and so on and so forth. Same thing. That if they saw Jesus, they saw his father too in the heaven. But that's a faith, no? We're talking about faith now. If they didn't have, Judah could do something else, Peter could do something else, Simon could do something else. With the same incarnate God, Son of the Father, only one they ever could see. But they could betray. If the faith is lost, they could betray the very Son of God, the very prophet, whom they could call God and Lord. Why? Because the faith was lacking. Not because all of a sudden Jesus turned out to be a malicious one. Not that he turned out to be just again negative to all other people. Jesus was the same, but they lost faith to some other greed, selfishness, whatnot. So work upon the master as, at least according to India, it may be one Jesus here, but we are talking of Guru, any Guru in India, that he is Brahma, Vishnu, Shiva for you. He is God for you. Even today. Because we feel that you don't see God. So this only realized soul, God incarnate, you could see. If you have seen the Son, you have seen the Father. And we take that way. So do or die, let us have faith and surrender. And he will guide us. If he takes us to hell, doesn't matter. If Guru is with us in hell also, doesn't matter. We take, say that way. At the most, a Guru will take you to hell, no? And we are satisfied that he is going to be with us there. You won't go to heaven either. That's a blind faith we talk about, though. But in the West, we cannot really propagate it too, quite openly. You understand why? But that's the truth to us, at least. That you have not seen your God. Somewhere you are learning. And the one who shows you the way must know the way, no? And the one who knows the way must be one with God. Unless he has not seen God, unless he is not perfected being, then it's a different matter. But who will judge who is a perfect and who is not? Who will give the certificates? It's one's own faith again. What you believe in, what you have faith in, that you decide. If you think this is God, nobody is going to discuss with you. Don't we, in the church or a temple, take stone and wood, images even God, don't we? Manifest or not, but are you not taking that as God so that you worship it? Don't you do that? You could worship without all those things even, supposing your silence. Why to a building, why to a statue, what? Why? I'm not saying it's wrong. Don't misunderstand me. I'm simply saying if even we could do with the wood and the stone and the image like that, a temple of God or a church of God, why can't we living being a guru who knows much? This is my argument. What is wrong in it if we project the idea of God in him too?
1: Well, nothing.
0: Exactly. So that's how we really go with it. Perfect faith into guru. He may take you to hell also. In other words, what is the stone and wood going to give you when you worship? I can project the same idea. But your faith, but your faith, but your faith in it can make God manifest in wood and stone also. And your faith in a perfect guru or imperfect guru even will make God manifest within that also for you. You see my point?
1: But not, you know, even you yourself say that your guru is not an
0: astral
1: thing. Not everyone's guru has to be in the physical form.
0: How many among percentage-wise will be that? Mm-hmm. How many percentage-wise will be able to communicate with the astral guru?
1: Like, you know,
0: how many per percentage?
1: Right now, you know, I've never
0: exactly. There are always very few minor. Very few. If you say again, all can do that, on the contrary, majority cannot do that. That's why the astral gurus don't come to all, but come to very few who could receive them. Majority cannot even communicate with them. They have no receptivity. That's the very reason why physical gurus are, supposing, let's say, created by God. So that they could communicate physically. If all or majority could communicate with astral gurus, then it would be so. That's not the fact. Now, your faith and devotion to Guru is quite another thing. I am talking about receptivity. You may have not seen your Guru and you may have faith in him. Okay. Or he may come to your dreams. Okay. All these things granted. But this is not communication as you are feeling. I am simply saying this direct touch is always minority. Majority always will cling to the Guru as something.
3: Is the Christ figure then a living guru or a dead?
0: You can? Why dead?
3: I'm asking, is the Christ living or dead?
0: Is living? Oh, certainly. Certainly. Certainly, no doubt about that.
3: What?
0: These people don't die, unfortunately.
3: What is the quality of living? What makes it? What is the quality of living?
0: There? Because they are fully conscious. They are fully aware and open, awakened, enlightened. So they don't die. As astral beings. Physically they die.
3: Did you just say it was very difficult to communicate?
0: Because the receptivity of the disciple is not up high to receive it.
3: And how is it that people attempt to communicate?
0: They try to evolve. They progress. They try to evolve, practice, so that they could receive this. Again, these are exceptions, no? How many have seen Christ? You understand? One among millions.
3: I feel that.
0: Yeah. This I was trying to emphasize, but I'm not taking any particular case, yours or anybody's. I'm simply saying percentage-wise. There are always few. That is why the physical communication comes into play. Many people I've heard saying, oh, if today Jesus would come again after 2,000 years, which we hope that he has said he would, and if he comes, oh, we'll catch his feet and never leave them. Will just be there. But I'm sure when he comes, how many will catch his feet and never leave him? You understand what I mean? Ego plays. Whatever you say about good disciple, I have faith in you what you are saying. But you'll find out whether ego is playing tricks. You have to see wishful thinking it makes. You have to see what projection of thought which brings your dreams. You have to distinguish all this precisely. What is your wishful thinking and what is genuine vision? What is your own mental projection coming as dreams and what is real coming guru in with to you? You have to distinguish. Ego has many tricks. I'm not trying to discourage you. I'm not trying to disbelieve you. Simply saying that you may take it anything on the face value. But mind, ego has many tricks. You have to distinguish these things and come to a very genuine, precise approach. Whether dreams are real dreams or they're genuine visions, or wishful projection is making you see something which has not happened in a genuine sense. Again, I'm not discouraging, trying to give you the items, ideas, work upon. I'm not trying to even discourage that guru cannot communicate from distance. He does. But sometimes, and many times I would say, oftenly the mind plays its own tricks, wishful thinkings, projected dreams, and so on. You have to see the genuine visions, what is truth. If you could come to that and then believe, it's okay. And these things do happen. It's not particular you I'm talking about, really not. It could apply to anyone. I've seen some gurus and disciples. I'm not separating myself from those. And disciples have seen the guru coming through a window in their room, and guru says, I don't know. Disciples have some experience with the gurus. Gurus don't know. It has happened many times. Many times it's our own projection, it's our own faith which brings things to us, which makes us dreams possible. I don't mean these are wrong. I'm simply again saying, the direct touch with Guru, at a distance even after death, can be very realistic, can be very imaginary. We have to distinguish this mind's tricks only, what is really realistic. Otherwise, let us not call our wishful thinking, imagination and dreams alone as a real contact with the Guru. Mind has tricks. I'm just trying to put that into discrimination. Not that you are wrong. I'm not saying that. You may be perhaps true. But you have to watch your mind too. Everybody has to. Our own fantasies may play. So mind has certain subtle tricks. We have to be very careful about ego. Regarding make-belief, regarding wishful thinking, future projection, imaginary visions, to separate all these things from realistic visions, realistic touch with the Guru or God, which must be very, very living and dynamic. This precisely has been a dilemma with many, many great yogis too. What to talk about you and me? It has been a dilemma with great yogis, mind it well. I can show you books about these things. The very advanced yogis have been baffled by their egos, thinking it to be a realistic, genuine experience. And it has been proved afterwards, imagination and wishful thinking. What to talk about me and you? Simply to be careful. The what is genuine contact and what is my own imagination and wishful thinking. And yoga books have been written about these matters. But when it is a direct experience, a very true vision and a true contact, it will be as real as daylight. There will be no ambiguous terms about it. No, both will know. That's what I mean. Both will know, guru and disciple. One's own devotion, faith apart. I'm not touching that point at all. We must be devoted, faithful to guru, at most, unconditionally, that's my belief too. But again, our faith and belief should not be mingled and blurred by the confusion of wishful thinkings, imaginations, future projections, and so on and so forth. We must see what ego is thinking inside. You need not have a guru if you don't want. Just find out who you are. Who is thinking, who is talking, who is asking, who is listening, who is that, who am I, behind all the activities. That will give you immense peace. And that will be perfectly valid. Know thyself. And all your activities, feelings and thoughts, who you are. Who is feeling, who is thinking, who is doing. Who is that I who use millions of times? Who am I? What's my identity ultimately? Where did I come from? What's my truth and reality? If you stick on that, that will be the perfect yoga. And it's a yoga. No question of East and West in that at all. Let all gurus go to hell, I don't mind. Really. If you know who you are, I'll pack all the gurus and put them in the Pacific Ocean. Don't worry about it. Including myself. If you know only who you are, thing is done. realize that what you are. Behind all your

I came across this, it's not a new thing to me, and not even to some of you who have read Mahabharata or the portions of it. In an epic, as sometimes you might have read and heard about Mahabharata, from which the Gita came. However, there's one story, those five brothers, the heroes of the epic, had gone into jungle in some exile, and in the forest, they were princes. But it's a long story how they went to the exile for 12 years, really 13 years, the 13th being incognito. The thing was, if they were caught in the 13th year, they would have to again resume 12 years exile. However, in one of their sojourns in a forest, they got thirsty, and all those five princes were brothers. Yudhishthir, by name, being the eldest brother. And they sent one brother, the youngest one, to search the water around pond or river or something. He went for a long time, didn't return. Then the second brother went to search the first brother plus water, and he didn't return. It's a long story, but I'm cutting it short. Then they got a little bit apprehensive. They sent the third brother to find out those two brothers plus water. He didn't return. And the fourth went, and he didn't return. In the fifth, the eldest, Yudhishthir, who was also called Dharmaraj, which means the king of Dharma, the law. He knew law. Not only a moral man, a religious man, but also very wise. He wasn't enlightened as such, short of that. Very short of enlightenment, but very highly evolved soul. Very great yogi and a king. And then he got, while searching on, and he came to a pond where there was water. And he was also going to do the same thing as the other four brothers did, going to drink water. There was something in the pond, actually. And before he would touch the water, the voice came from the water of Yaksha. Yaksha is a kind of being, I'm not going in details, who said, Yudhishthir, before you drink this water, will you please answer my questions? Your four other brothers also came here, the same way you have come, and I asked them the same questions which I am going to ask you. If you can reply those questions, then only you can drink water, and then you will be mortal. And your four brothers couldn't, so they are dead, they were lying there. As soon as they touched the water, because they were thirsty. But there's symbolic meaning to it. The water of nectar, one cannot touch. I mean, one cannot reach without wisdom. That is the purpose behind the story. And because Yudhishthira was supposed to be the wisest man, as they say, at least in that country or region during that time, he was supposed to know those questions. Now, these are ordinary questions we might have read, heard, discussed, perhaps throughout our life, especially those who have been seekers. So, these are many questions and answers, but I'll read few which perhaps are more touching. Depends. Only few I'll read. This is a famous chapter in the Mahabharata, chapter 21. So that Yaksha, the being, is telling Yudhishthira that your brothers tried to fight for their life and they threatened to kill me with their arrows. They invoked all the divine instruments that they had at command because they were famous warriors and aimed them at me, but they could do nothing, not to me. I asked them just to answer my questions. They refused. And they drank the water and died. But I am pleased with your humility, Yudhishthira. I'll ask you to answer several questions on ethics. So you understand, these questions are more or less to deal with morality, because Yudhishthira was known for the law, and the ethical law. So Yudhishthira said, so be it, and they began the questions and answers. So there are many, but I am touching few, just to...
what is more numerous than grass? I'm not trying to be teacher and students as questions and answers for A and B, C grade, but just to see whether we encounter with these things. What is more numerous than grass? Answer is, the thoughts that arise in the mind of man are more numerous than grass. Okay. I'm touching only few which I thought are pithy. What is the most valuable of all possessions? What is the most valuable of all the possessions? Of course, the question is by Yaksha, that being, and answer is by Yudhishthira. What is the most valuable of all possessions? Answer, knowledge. And the best of all kinds of happiness? What is the best of all kinds of happiness? We might have heard this before, it's not something new, but we are just trying to remind ourselves. Best of all kinds of happiness is contentment. What is the way by whom it is constituted? What is the way by whom is it constituted? Because he's not answering what is the way. It's a translation. By whom is it constituted? And those that are good constitute the way. Simple, but I always try to be simple in this way. Those that are good constitute the way. That means the waylessness is by the bad. These are ethics, we're not talking about now pure spirituality though. What is the essential feature of forgiveness? What is the essential feature of forgiveness? Surprising answer, actually. What is the essential feature of forgiveness? Forgiveness consists in enduring enmity. In enduring enmity, we constitute forgiveness. Enduring enmity. What is shame? What is shame? Of course, you need not answer in the way he answered, but we have to catch the idea behind it, actually. Shame is withdrawing from all unworthy acts. If you withdraw from all unworthy acts, you have not to be ashamed. Unworthy acts. What is the true knowledge? That's, of course, easy. We have been talking much about it. True knowledge is the knowledge of divinity. Meaning all other knowledge is whatever you call it, secular, academic. True knowledge, sadgyan, is the knowledge of divinity. But now a few are simpler. What is tranquility? We'll come to the climax though. It touches very nicely now. What is tranquility? True tranquility is that of the heart. When your heart is at peace, then only you are tranquil. Not here alone, not only brain. True tranquility is that of the heart, not intellectual. What is mercy? Let's answer this. What is mercy? It gives a very beautiful answer for this. At least there could be many answers to explain mercy. It's beautifully said. Mercy means wishing happiness for all. It's mercy. Includes anyone. Mercy means wishing happiness for all. It's a new definition, but doesn't cancel other definitions.
Same thing, what a simple city like tranquility is equanimity of the heart. Which man is considered honest? Of course, I have spoken about honesty. Which man is considered honest with H silent? O-N-E-S-T. Which man is considered honest? He who desires the good of all creatures is honest. It's a twist in the definitions, but clears the point. He who desires the good of all creatures is honest. Because if you desire good for all, you cannot be dishonest. If you want to do good to others, you cannot be dishonest. You understand what I mean? It goes with it. And what is ignorance? It's not that it's a secret or a mystery I'm talking about. But the way Yudhishthir answered, I'm reading. What is ignorance? He's talking about ethics though, mind it. So his answers are from that angle. What is ignorance? It is not knowing one's duties. This is a twist in definitions. Not knowing one's duties is ignorance. Corollary would be, if you are not ignorant, you would know what to do. We don't know what to do, good or bad, or right or wrong, because we are ignorant. If you ask a question from me, how to know what I should do at a particular given time, you are in other words saying that you are ignorant. This is what he means. And what is grief? Grief or sorrow. What is grief? Normally we would put it, not getting things as we want puts us into grief. Failures are griefs. Disappointments are grief and so on. He says it differently. Ignorance is grief. If there is only grief, there is ignorance. Okay. What is the reward for one who always speaks agreeable words? What is the reward for one who always speaks agreeable words? He's not saying flattering or appeasing. Agreeable, there's a difference. There's a difference between flattering and appeasing words and agreeable words. What is the reward for one who always speaks agreeable words? Agreeable. What is the reward of that person? Since he becomes agreeable to all. Well, there's a touch of wisdom in it. What is the most wonderful thing in this world? It's a long answer though. Four lines. I'll try short in it. What is the most wonderful thing in this world? In this, he said, yes, in this world. I emphasize the word this for some reason. This meaning, if I translate, you'll answer it. What's the most wonderful thing in this world? Well, I'll read it. It's few lines, though, four or five. Day after day, there enter into the temple of death countless lives. Looking on this spectacle, the rest of them, those who remain, believe themselves to be permanent. Then he says the last line, can anything be more wonderful than this? Why I emphasize the word this world? Because this world, according to the Vedas, is called mortal world. The world of mortals, not immortals. This world is not of the immortals. If you get immortal, you leave this world. There is some other region, what we call then Amrita. Amrita Brahman, that apart. So this, he means the world where there is birth and death. The mortal world, the world of mortals. That's why he says that, okay.
And perhaps the last one I'll read. There are many though, but I have touched a few. This also a bit of humorous but great wisdom behind. What is the news? Is a very typical question, though, but you know, questions are always impugnant to some of the pithy answers. What is the news? Of course, you might say northeast, west, south. You know that? That you know, of course. He replies in a very philosophical way. The world full of ignorance is like a pan. The sun is fire. The days and nights are the fuel. The months and the seasons constitute the wooden handle. Time is the cook that is cooking all creatures in that pan. That is the news. It's right. It's humorous, but I'll repeat it perhaps. The world full of ignorance is like a pan. The sun is fire. The days and nights are the fuel. The months and the seasons constitute the wooden handle. Time is the cook that is cooking all creatures in that pan. That is the news. And the last question, which is the man who is considered to possess every kind of wealth? Which is the man, of course here man and woman should be taken, who is considered to possess every kind of wealth? Every kind of wealth. The man to whom the agreeable and the disagreeable, weal and woe, past and the future are the same, is considered to possess every kind of wealth. But there were many. We need not go many because we forget all them. The more you hear, the more you forget. The fewer the better. So we come back to the subject. I just diverted from Free Highway. For the lunchtime, you know, cafeteria. We come back on the free highway now. Okay? We had grilled cheese and buttermilk. When you divert from free highway. You again deal with the three obstacles. The drowsiness, the disturbance, and the comfortable ignorance. Sleepiness means, which comes out of tamas, no doubt, the drowsiness. A kind of, the world in Vedas is laya. Laya would be, in supposing it's not a sleeping time. It's not 9 o'clock or 10 o'clock, 11 o'clock in the night. It may be even 8 o'clock in the morning, 9 o'clock, 10 o'clock, you have slept. Or maybe afternoon you have rested already. And you are sitting somewhere talking to a friend or hearing a piece of music or a lecture. Or you are in the train or a bus. Or somewhere you are sitting under the tree near the river and very soothing breeze is blowing. And many other such conditions. Put you in a lullaby type of thing. And smoothly and imperceptibly your eyelids begin to droop, and you just fall into nap type. You might get up after a second or two, just be alert, and by that time car is going to hit. This is called drowsiness. This comes because talking about meditation. This is because tamas, no doubt. But how it really works. In the day-to-day life, daily, as we have many duties, eating, sleeping, fun, whatever, work, our nerves, our nervous system gets used to a certain pattern of life.
whatever pattern each one may have. When you begin to meditate, when you begin to tread the path of freedom, you are invoking the sleeping nerves to get up. In the ordinary way, all the nervous system is not alert, is not active. A simple proof would be a drink, a smoking, a tea, a drug, all of a sudden makes you alert to something more than what you were before. In ordinary way, as soon as or you hear inspirational music, something comes out inspiring and alerting you. Or you bring in a drink or smoke or a drug or a tea, all of a sudden makes you a little bit more alert. Where from that alertness came? Come. It was in you, but some nerves in you were inert, lazy, or covered up or closed by some outer agency or inward phenomena. Certain hidden inert nerves begin to be activated. And as more and more nerves get activated, you get inspired or alert or quick, smart, and so on. This process goes on each person at different levels, though. Because those nerves are not generally habituated to get up and get alert, that the reaction starts. So that when you're meditating or on the free highway you're driving, you need more nerves to get up and arise awake in order to accomplish the higher demands or the more demands. If you cannot respond to the higher and better demands or more demands, which means your nervous system is not responding to the higher and better and deeper demands, then the first reaction is that the nerves get, that inner nerves begin to overpower you, influence you, and you get sleepy in the drowsiness. This is the first. That is why the yoga, the purity, the control of diet, certain vows, the fastings, avoiding drugs, smoking, drinks, so on, is necessary, because as long as you are under the influence of drugs or drink or smoking or whatever, you may be alert. As soon as that agency is removed, at a time when you don't have, all the time you cannot smoke, all the time you cannot drink, all the time you cannot have drugs, it just ruin you anyway. The time you're not having those, again those nerves sleep. And when that is so, again you are back to the ordinary level of consciousness. So whenever the response is needed for the deeper and higher things, you have to keep your nervous system alerted to it. For which we do yoga, prayers, meditation, this, that, fastings, or whatever. Certain vows, certain disciplines we follow in order to keep the more and more nerves open and responding to. When you do this, you are free from the first obstacle called drowsiness or sleepiness. And when you are able to do this, then your mind is more alert actually, more smart, more intelligent, more receptive, quick than before. Then what happens? The hidden, let's say subconscious especially, sometimes conscious too, mind, begin to show its true colors. As if you come out of your shell, the mind comes out of its practiced, cultured, civilized courtesy. And subconscious mind, or even surface mind, begin to show its true colors, which means the disturbances of mind will come up. True colors, you understand, good side of art. There's a good side in every person. Hidden, that kind of vikshepa, the Vedas call it vikshepa, the disturbance of the mind starts. And we'll try to correlate your smart and alert mind. Here, mind and the nervous system, supposing for the time being, we say, let us say synonymous.
actually in analysis it's not synonymous, but they affect each other. More the nervous system open, more the mind alert, or vice versa. More the mind smart and alert, more the nervous system will get awakened. And they work upon each other. In that case, the disturbances start. That is why you might have heard commonly, the first is over, supposing the sleepiness. The second complaint of the meditators or the practitioners or the prayer-making people say, that's the only time when I sit in meditation, my mind gets most disturbed. Actually, it's not the meditation which is disturbing the mind, but because of the silencing and the meditation, the mind's disturbance begins to come up on the surface simply, which was already there. Due to your awakening a little bit more than before, the disturbance is showing you what you are, simply. It's showing you the second obstacle. It's your own disturbance, and this is your own thoughts, more numerous than the grass, which were there, but there were so many, one after the other, like train were fleeting throughout your ages, that you often didn't notice it. And when you sit in silence, you begin to notice it. And that's called disturbance. The second obstacle takes the most of the time. If supposing anybody was enlightened in 12 years or 100 years or 24 years, you'll see the bulk of those years would have gone into the practice of the second obstacle's removal. First takes not much time. Of course, it varies from person to person. But second takes a great time, maybe decades sometimes, years. This disturbance sometimes is subtle, sometimes is very gross, meaning sometimes is very, very eloquent and visible disturbance, which you perceive or you experience. But there are subtle disturbance, sometimes you're not aware of it, but it is there. Somewhere, when it is provoked, pricked up, somewhere, by you or by someone else, then you see that disturbance in you, which otherwise you thought it wasn't there, but it was there, it was subtle, maybe more dangerous sometimes. It provokes, somebody instills it, awakens it in you, or you get, by your circumstances, awakened, and it shows you. And you begin to feel, I'm more disturbed nowadays, due to this, due to this, due to this. It's not due to this, due to this, this. Those dues only made you aware of it. That's all. It was already there. Nothing outside you disturbs you. That was in you, it just provokes, or it instills, or it pricks you up, and you show your true colors. Like in hypnotisms, you might have seen sometimes, getting into that mesmeric or hypnotistic attitudes. Because you are not under your control now, your true mind comes out and shows. You might say, he disturbed me, or hurt me, or he took my carpet up and showed the dust. But it was already in you. He or she simply created the situation by which your true colors would come out. He or she didn't disturb you. This takes a long time to be overcome. And fortunately, if I'm not going into the details of the second obstacle, which could take 10 years to describe, but in a nutshell, you may understand it, that that disturbance is simply coming out of your mind, out of provocation, either from you or from outside as agency. But whatever it will be because of you. No disturbance is caused to anyone because of someone else. Someone else simply is instrumental, creating time, place and opportunity of his manifestation. When you begin to see this way, you will try or at least begin to see the cause of the disturbances. Unless we see the cause of disturbances, we cannot be free from disturbance. Simply wishing to silence the mind from disturbance is a very mechanical exercise in futility. Perhaps I don't mean it should not be done. Of course, it's better, something always better than nothing. If you cannot do anything else, try to silence your mind of the disturbances.
but it will always remain a disturbance. The silencing of the mind from disturbances will be simply a mechanical phenomenon for the time being, may quieten your mind for that 30 minutes, 40 minutes or 1 hour, but as soon as you come out of the Ganges, the devil from the tree pounces upon back on your shoulders. That is why you see the third complaint from people, other practitioners, that I have been practicing this since 10 years, 20 years, 5 years. I had a real guru incarnate on earth. But you know, still my mind gets disturbed. I've got the disturbance. Because, the answer is, because you tried to silence your mind from disturbances without understanding the cause of disturbance, without finding the cause, or without accepting the cause of the disturbance. Because if you would have tried to understand the cause of your disturbance, you are putting yourself to docks, into the limelight exposure. Because the cause will be you. You did some wrong, that's why you are disturbed. This we do not want to face. We wanted to mechanically silence the mind as if mind is something apart from me, where I could just curb it, silence, and put down and bury in the earth. It's not so. Silencing the mind is as good, equally, as silencing myself. This is scientifically. Silencing myself is what? Silencing myself is meaning, creating no cause from me for any disturbance. That's why the second phase of this obstacle is called disturbance. Takes the longest time, because drowsiness, at least by certain inspiration, we overcome. But the disturbances you cannot overcome by inspiration even. For the time being only, yes. Mechanical silencing, mechanical inspiration. You go to see the mountains and the sea beach or the rivers or the music piece or the book, good picture, a good holy man or some other good man. For the time being, you get the influence emanating from those things. But that's not avoiding the cause of the disturbance. When we come to the cause of the disturbance, we begin to control, or rather to find a solution to the second obstacle of disturbance. If and when, fortunately, we are successful in really silencing the mind, having avoided the causes of the disturbances. Avoided, surrendered, sacrificed, removed, then, and in between 1 decade might have been over, or 2 decades, then we find all of a sudden that peace, that comfort, thank God, disturbances are over, wars and battles are over, drowsiness is over. Now what to do? You say, I'm comfortable, I'm happy, I'm peaceful, and so on and so forth. You won't see that you are ignorant yet. You're comfortable, that's sure. Then what? You come tired from somewhere. And extreme cold outside, snow. You didn't have sufficient clothing. You're hungry, you're thirsty. You feel achy, painful. You felt lonely. You felt kind of worn, fatigued, and just disgusted. And you come home, you put the switches on, heater on, and you tell your honey, bring the bottle, and start the TV, and start hot water tub bath, put some perfumes in it, throw away those dirty clothes, and apply shampoos and these, that, and massage shower. You see, and then come out and take a few tablets of vitamin C, vitamin E, vitamin A, vitamin D. And honey has brought those bottles. And then you drink, and honey, what have you cooked? I want this. Okay, some. The thirst is being removed, your hunger is being removed, you begin to eat, and your fatigue is being removed, heater is on, and your
some other magic showers you put on, some comfortable. You come in bed, sit down, and TV is on and showing something. And everything you feel fine, comfortable, everything is gone. Fatigue is gone, hunger, thirst, that weariness is gone, and your beloved is near you, you know, all that, very comfortable. And you thank God, everything's fine. If you are a good man, religious, you'll thank God. Otherwise, first you will say two abusive sentences. My God, that boss, today, like this, and everywhere go, train was late, sinu was pouring at that time, my car broke that time, this happened, that happened, complaining all the A to Z things of the world and the government and the friends and the company and the office. And the bad news on the telephone, you know, something happened all of a sudden. And you feel, I'm gone, finished. And then here you are again comfortable, everything is gone, complaints are over, that kind of, what you call, freak out, no? I'm sorry. That's it. Fine. Then what happens? And then everything is over, it's 10 o'clock, 11 o'clock, 12 o'clock in the night. Then what? Of course you'll go to sleep, certainly. Now that's comfortable position. All problems are over. Disturbance is over, fatigue is over, drowsiness is over, this is over, that's over. Now then what? The man feels happy. And he has legitimate right to feel happy, of course, and not against his happiness. The question is, if somebody were to come at that time to that gentleman or the madam, are you really happy? There will be most of the people who won't like this question, because they know you are going to teach some nonsense now, so-called nonsense. Because he's happy, he's comfortable. And the wise man says, but you are comfortable and happy transitory. It's just for time being. And the other man won't like it. Mostly, I don't mean all people. If they tell you are comfortable for the time being, you are happy for the time being, you are peaceful for the time being, you are happy for the time being, they'll feel disturbing news. Or, they say differently, but that person goes to bed, sleeps, gets up midnight or in the middle of the night or next morning. And what happens? Even if the wise men had not come to tell him or her, next morning when he starts the day, again 100 if not 10, 5 problems are already here, working upon. Revive and revoke. The day starts again, problems are there. Major and minor, whatever. This is history. That because this comfort was not that comfort which had removed all the problems. It was a temporary phenomenon, a solution, a second obstacle gone. But third remains. And the most common third, ignorance. That ignorance was blissful for the time being, and we do sympathize with it, but we do not agree with it. That so-called comfort, unless absolute, unless permanent, unless in all situations, unless in all times, is not reliable. And to rely upon the unreliable comfort is foolishness. They called it ignorance. That the very comfort is lovingness in ignorance is a sign of stark ignorance.

easy for you to remove it. But we get so entangled in this comfortable position. By another language in India, they call it rasa swada, which means tasteful and juicy. That will be the meaning of it. Tasteful and juicy. And that keeps us in such a kind of allurement, which if a man is seeking already relatively, peace and happiness, or comfort, has got it, who is going to rethink about it that it's also wrong? That's why very few. A man seeks peace and happiness when he has relatively in him or her. Which fool is going to rethink about it? And that fool, if is going to rethink about it, he's bound to be a wise person. Because he's not relying upon the unreliable peace and happiness, which is relative anyway. That allurement is very formidable for the time being. The scriptures have given a very small allegory story about it, which might, it's a symbolic though, not a true story. A man was cutting the wood on some tree. He went on the branches of the trees, and underneath there was a, near about the tree branches, down was a well. Not well like this boring, the diameter 18 feet or 20 feet, 24 feet, the open well on top of it. And there's the wall. Round ones, you might have seen somewhere, I don't know. Well, the tree was hanging over that. It's a symbolic. As he was cutting something, some branch on the tree, the branch he was standing on gave way, it was weak. As he was falling, he tried to catch hold of some branches somewhere. But in the meanwhile, he did go into the well, not in the water itself yet. He was catching that branch, but the branch was hanging over the water in the well. Neither he could go up, nor he would allow himself to go down, to drown. And he was wishing and praying for some help. He wasn't able to go on the branch. Branch twig was such a way. And he couldn't swim in the well. It was down deep. He would drown anyway. And no help came. In the meanwhile, as he was looking up and praying and shouting and weeping and a kind of hope, his well is of the world, you understand. Trees are the life. Man is man, of course, the soul. All of a sudden, he saw a white and a black, two rats, cutting that very branch, eating, which means day and night. In the meanwhile, in that tree happened to be the honeycomb. And by some chance, the honeycomb began to melt and coming into his mouth. He was delighted. The pleasures of life. And he forgot even the cutting of that white and black rats, the branch. That the age was passing by, the days, the nights, and the months, and the years. Time was lapsing. But he was delighted with the pleasure of honey in his mouth. And ultimately, you know what would happen. This is a story from some scriptures. For the time being, he lost even that discrimination of white and black rats cutting, that age is passing, he should do something else. He stopped shouting, he stopped praying, he stopped calling someone, he stopped even weeping for the time being. And so on and so forth. That honey kept him busy. And then, of course, you know, the branch one day would cut by those rats, and he was to go down. That was the end. This is how it is. Very few discriminate. Very few discriminate that this life is passing. Comfort is not the end of life. Leave aside pleasure, which has pain anyway. Even the situation of rasa swada, juicy tastefulness, is not the end of life. Fun we need,
But fun is not the end of and purpose of life, it's a part of it. Very few wise people rethink about the life even when they are comfortable. That's why it is few. If more would rethink about it at that situation, the more would reach, of course. It's not a monopoly for few. It's for all, but available to those who seek that way. It's not meant that you may renounce comforts and go away. That's one thing. Those who renounce comforts and go away, that's okay. But even while in comforts, if you would not get identified and attached with it, but live those comforts simply and rethink that this is temporary for me. Temporary, maybe one day, one month, one year, 10 years. It's not going to last forever. Or if it even does, I will die anyway. You may make a fun, playful. But how long? It's temporary. It's a part of life. You may do it. I'm not against these things. Simply saying, be a philosopher in it. That it's not permanent. It has its own results. And by the time is being wasted, the life is being gone into comfort and fun, no doubt about it, which is a part of it. But itself is ignorance as a third obstacle, or is itself a kind of blindness. We don't see that. If you see that way, then what will happen? Either you'll renounce the comforts and the fun, or not renouncing, but being so unaffected and neutral about it, which we call, of course, detached in a way, that you will come to the famous question, what is life? What is it for? Who am I? And so on. This opens the doors to remove the third obstacle. That's why Vedas have called a famous aphorism at this juncture, na atma balahinena labhya. That the enlightenment is not for the weak, it's for the bold. By bold means what? Determined? No. One of my disciples mentions determination. Determination, I have always said, is intellectual faculty. Boldness comes from the soul or the heart. That at the third juncture, you have to be bold even either to renounce or to be disinterested in comforts and fun. Even if you have them, even if you don't renounce those, but to be bold enough to be so unaffected that you begin to think about life or yourself. When you do that, you're avoiding the most formidable obstacle, the third one. It's the worst. Comfort is the worst obstacle. You won't see that, though, I know. But at that juncture it is. It's a chain, it's a trap. Some renounce the comforts, some do not renounce, but get unaffected by it. Either way, it's possible. One is the way to renunciation, and there's a way to go through the enjoyment, but not to be entangled in it, into it much. Apart from these two ways, the third must be a trap. Must be that man like holding the branch, honey going in his mouth, and white and black rats cutting the branch he's holding on to. Even he forgot that he's hanging over the well, even forgot that. Honey was so sweet, That's fine, honey is sweet, I'm not against honey. But the question is to get into his allurement and forgotten creates the bondage, or the debt, or the consequences of those comforts. So this third is the highest and the most. They call it avaran in Indian language, means the cover or the ignorance, the curtain. Unless we remove ignorance, we cannot hope to avoid grief, we cannot hope to avoid pain and so on, misery. Ignorance is the solution. How to avoid these all three? The drowsiness, the disturbance, and the ignorance. How to avoid, or how to tackle these three problems? Major three problems. These are major.
Not the sleep itself, that kind of drowsiness that defined, apart from the sleeping hours, when you're not tired even. That kind of drowsiness, tamas. Disturbance is rajas. Ignorance is sattva in this context. How to avoid these three? Each one has solutions. The first one, drowsiness sleep, goes by selfless action. We call karma yoga. You call doing good to others, helping others, working. By that, you avoid the first one. If the drowsiness you avoid by meditating, supposing, will be unsuccessful. You have to then get to work, selfless action, doing good to others, helping. Something like selfless work action. Second, disturbance is removed. The word, of course, traditionally is used, worship. But let's define this. By the worship, by the prayer, by the chanting, by the ceremonies, by the rituals, and many such things, will help you avoiding disturbances. And the third, of course, each one may be elaborated a long time, but the third, called cover, or ignorance, or comfortable ignorance, how to remove that? The sages have replied, by nothing else but light. You cannot remove ignorance or darkness without bringing in light. Which means, whereas the first two steps, drowsiness and disturbance, can be removed by certain practices, the third obstacle does need no practice. By no practice you can remove the darkness of ignorance. It's not a practice which makes you remove comfort, but bringing in the light. In short, physical body, astral body, spiritual body, or the soul, causal body also is called. Correspondingly, drowsiness, sleepiness is due to physical, certain things. Disturbance of the mind is astral. Ignorance is due to our ego, the causal body, ego. Unless we remove, vanish, surrender ego, ignorance will not leave us. Ignorance is not an element which only should be avoided from the mind, that you are enlightened. No. The total mind or ego has to go. So, to avoid disturbance and drowsiness, you may practice certain things, the selfless action and the worship. Worship including incantations, chantings, rituals, study, many things like that, ceremonies. Disturbance is reduced. Come to the ignorance when you are coming to the root cause of all the ills, of all the things. Because ego is a root cause for all the disturbances and drowsiness inclusive. Unless we remove the ego or this causal body, the ignorance, how? By bringing in light that the darkness goes. And by none other method. There is no method, as many times I repeat, there is a way always to jump without methods. And I always refer then to this third actually. Whenever I say you can avoid all techniques and practices, it's only when you avoid ego, when you remove or surrender. It's by bringing in light that the darkness goes. There's no practice to remove the darkness. First two can be the practical processes. Third is not a practical technique. How to bring light? Now the question can arise. Anyone? How to bring in light so that the ignorance leaves, so that the causal body is removed, so that the mind is vanished? How to bring light? Famous, of course, is surrender of the ego to God, to light. Meaning, unless you lose yourself into subject matter, that is God or light, light won't shine. While you are there, light won't shine. Be sure about it. You as mind, you as body.

If I don't get that, I'll come back here. No bad thought. It's a plunge into unknown. It has to be. That is why they talk about faith and not logic. It has to be faith. It has to be plunged into unknown, naturally. If you keep any back thought for security, that if I don't get that, I'll come back at least. My kiddies, babies and all that. You're not going to plunge. And you're not going to see the light because you're keeping some portion of you somewhere. And somewhere meaning where? In Golden Village? No. In you, you are keeping. You're reserving yourself somewhere in you, in your being. And that disallows you to plunge. What we call light. And unless you bring light, the darkness won't go. Unless you bring in light, the ignorance won't go. And if ignorance doesn't go, the grief won't go, the problems won't go, the miseries won't cease. Sure, they may reduce and increase, simply that. The pain may increase or decrease, it won't leave you totally and bring you the bliss you want. We already talked about seeing the cause within you. You are trying to remove your pain and misery and disturbance and confusion by a certain mercy outside you. Even if the mercy would come to you at times, may only soothe you, comfort you for the time being, but the devil will crop up again tomorrow, day after tomorrow. Because you are not seeing the cause in you. Not only not seeing, but not accepting. If you say, no, I accept, causes within me for my disturbances, my miseries and pain or confusion any time, bodily or mentally. And you should be silent after that. You remove it by surrender. Even if I say I do surrender, but I don't surrender, the causes won't be removed. And unless ignorance is gone, we cannot hope to answer that third most and last question, what is life and who am I? Theoretically, we can reply perhaps, but that's no solution either. Theoretical reply is no solution, actually, it's just showing the way. Theoretical reply is indicating you this is this, that's all. It's not solving your problems. It will be solved at that end. Your darkness is removed by bringing in light. One spark of light removes thousands of years old ignorance. Don't think that more the thousand years lapse, the darkness will be more thicker. Any light, one matchstick will remove that. Even if 10,000 years you have closed the doors of the room and not a ray of light has gone in. All the sins are there, confusion, disturbance, greed, attachment, fantasies and, you know, pride and arrogance and slothfulness, thickness, insensitivity, and so on. Even then, one spark of light is brought in, everything is removed. But how the one spark of light is brought in? That's the question. When you are not there, be sure about it. There's no compromise in this formula. Unless you bring the light, darkness won't go. Which compromise is possible in this? Okay, well, I don't bring the light. Let us see if the darkness would reduce. By what? Can the darkness even reduce without light? If not, then let us not, why not then, let's determine that this is the thing. If it is the thing, I have to go. I have to finish. I have to merge, I have to surrender, me, the cause of everything. Then the third obstacle is removed, called our uncover our ignorance. The thing, ignorance, you cannot be aware of. This is a kind of very, very kind of technical point. One cannot be aware of ignorance also because, though we do talk about be aware of your ignorance, but actually when you become aware of ignorance, ignorance goes out. Because you're aware, awareness is light. I'm referring to that. But if you're thinking of this light, that's okay. Light of consciousness.

light of awareness. The time you are aware of your ignorance, you are enlightened. Ignorance removes. Because very awareness is the consciousness, is the light. That is why many times we hear that as if we say, everybody say, I know. Everybody will feel, I know, I'm something. Which means they're trying to say that we are not able to see our ignorance. What we are able to see is what I know. This is a whole bafflement which causes the confusion. That is, we try to be aware of our ignorance and try to avoid the ignorance, which itself is a very illusion. We're trying to be aware of ignorance and trying to remove ignorance as if I can exist, I as ego, can exist without my ignorance. I as ego cannot exist without ignorance. It's both the same thing. Unless me goes as ego, ignorance cannot go. Which means me cannot be aware of ignorance as ego. Sure. And light is never aware of darkness. Because light always is shining in itself, so it's always aware of light. Light is never aware of darkness, it doesn't see the darkness. You understand what I mean? When the spirit shines, it cannot be aware of ego or mind or ignorance at all. If you catch the point, you'll understand why, by going repeating surrender, you have no other choice. You have no choice. If you want to see the light, you have to remove the ego vanish. If no choice, there's no compromise. You as a spirit cannot be aware of your ignorance and mind, that vanishes. The time light shines in darkness vanishes. Light is never aware of darkness. That is, if you are aware of your ignorance, ignorance won't remain. The light shines. There's no compromise. There's no process. That's what I'm talking about. That third stage, there is no process. There's no technique. If at all you call it a technique and a method, it will be surrender with all thy heart and mind and might. If that's a technique, fine. We use the language. Otherwise, it's a jump, a merge, a plunge unto unknown with faith, unreservedly, unconditionally, uncompromisingly. If you want to think about it, by all means, think. But if you say, I thought about it and have come to a conclusion, it is true, then what remains to be done? If it is true, if you agree with it, what is to be done? Generally we say, I'll try to give up my ego now. And that's no decision really. When you say you are trying to give up your ego, is not decision. Right? It's escape. Again, it's another determination how to remain ignorant and talk about light. It's a total surrender, complete. Call it by any word or language, that's immaterial. I use the language that I know, but you could use any language. There's no compromise in that. If you have to love God, you have to love God with all thy heart, mind and might. Unconditional. You cannot keep God and Mammon both together. Mammon being darkness, God being light. You cannot take delight into the pleasures of life as well as see the light. You cannot simply do it. You may have pleasures of life, you cannot be identified with it. If you do, light does not shine. The third obstacle remains in a comfortable position. Ignorance remains well sheltered in your philosophizing mind. We talk about the map, how to reach the light, and finish there. That's called academics and secularism, how to draw the map of going from darkness to light. Never doing it. In that thesis, we get MA in philosophy.
How to draw the map from darkness to light and never reach it makes you MA PhD. That's a comfortable position. A pride, my degrees, my position, my possession, my gratifications. But if that was true, and if I would not condemn it, then we would have a conclusion that those things must bring you permanent joy and bliss. But they do not. And because those do not, we must come to wisdom that we should avoid dilling-dallying. Come to very sharp, straightforward, Zen solution. Here it is. Accept it and plunge unto the unknown. If you want the bliss and joy, you are seeking that fun, no? All capital letters, F-U-N. Eternal fun. The play. You seek that, okay, fine. Plunge unto the unknown, you will have it. What you are seeking is truly you are seeking, but seek it perfectly, fully, completely. Then you are wise. But when you are seeking the same thing partially, then we are fools. That's the whole difference. Same thing we are seeking, either partially or completely. If you want the joy, if you want the fun, if you want the play, if you want the bliss, love, and so on, the light, in short, the awareness, then have it completely, unreservedly, unconditionally, at all times, at all places, under any circumstances. How? Just be nothing, that's all first. There's no compromise in this formula. The third obstacle goes by bringing in light, not by brooming out or vacuuming out the darkness. There's no process I could give you by the darkness to be threshed out simply by the vacuum or the brooms and take all the kinds of trams. It doesn't go. Bring in light, there's one torch light, one flashlight, or one matches. It just leaves. It's a simple method. Love thy God with all thy heart, with all thy mind and might, have you done it? If you have done it, why the agitation? Why the rebellion? Why the negativities? Why the pride? Why the personality defensiveness? And so on. If there's a love with all thy heart and mind and might for thine Lord, must solve. There's a reservation in that. Where is you? It's free highway. And then you reach somewhere where you wanted to. You avoided drowsiness, you avoided disturbance, meaning car wrong, and you avoided comfortable forgetfulness and the world. Comfortable forgetfulness. Understand? It's comfortable. They call it innocent bliss. Now, make it in a contrast with your life patterns and beliefs you have done, and you'll find the truth in it. And if then your miseries do not end, stop perpetuating blameless. Any kind of misery, unexpected or expected. Many times, blow from the blue comes, or what you call it? Bolt from the blue. Okay. Many times, bolt from the blue comes, unexpectedly. I didn't think about it. I didn't know all of a sudden what happened. It's all of a sudden because of my ignorance, because I didn't know it. It wasn't all of a sudden. It had a well-designed cause and effect sequence. It's unexpected and sudden to me because I didn't know, which means, again, my ignorance is the cause of my misery. But if you knew, you would see the cause and effect sequence, honestly seen or sincerely seen. There's a cause and effect sequence to everything, unexpected even. Expected when we knew something, unexpected when we didn't know. But both are not sudden. Actually, they are well within the series of cause and effect. We could analyze that. But the whole, any kind of ills, if you want to remove, expected or unexpected, future or past, major or minor, wanted or unwanted, the
can be nothing before God, a light within you, spirit. Only, there's no compromise. Be nothing first. And then it will bring all the joy, fun, whatever you want. Peace, fulfillment, satisfaction, knowledge in short. Call it anything. Consciousness. Actually, conclusively, the third seems the most formidable, the worst enemy or the worst obstacle though. But see the irony, not irony, see the paradox. There's the solution among all these three obstacles is the easiest on the third. Whereas in disturbances and drowsiness, you had to practice so many things. To remove the disturbance and drowsiness, you had to practice or pay for our efforts, what we call purushartha. The efforts, the price for those, the practices, or the many kinds of ways you had to adopt in order to avoid your drowsiness and disturbances. Funnily enough, very paradoxically, unfortunately, the third most formidable and the worst enemy obstacle can be removed by the easiest, not even method. Just plunge onto the unknown with faith. It's no much effort. There's no effort involved in removing the third. You have to just surrender and plunge. Love thy God with all thy heart. Which is no effort even. In order to love someone, you don't put efforts. You just love, no? To bring in the light, you don't put efforts. You might just on the switch. Or strike the match, stick. Or mean nothing unto that. There's no efforts involved. The easiest method, or if you call it a method, the way, but the most difficult, formidable obstacle. But that will to surrender must come. Even though it's the easiest, but that will has to be there. And that comes. Things are taken care of. All the three obstacles are over. You shine in your own true form, in your true self. At all times, under all situations, at all places. It's easy.

0: first and second stage somewhere. You have left the first stage but not reached the second stage. First stage is this intellectual belief or hearing and then believing it. And second stage is contemplation or practicing. It's somewhere in between. You're trying to reach the second and you don't like the first. Somewhere you are in between now. It's not so much you need conviction, I know. That was a time, let's say, about 1 or 2 years back where I had to convince you. I don't think that's a problem now. Because even if in a certain point or points you would be deficient in conviction, I've seen nowadays some months since. And my little explanation convinces you right away. But in earlier days, I remember it took me a hard time to make you convinced. You know, so that part is clear. So you are between the first and second stage till you grow to contemplation or practicing. Third is, of course, meditation. Practice you must. Whatever you believe in, at least a portion, bit by bit, if you've been put in practice. At least in then 12 years, you'll reach somewhere. If you don't do, then in 12 years, even at the end of 12 years, you may still not understand many things. So when I tell you, probably you understand and you believe. But my telling you is not simply for your hearing and believing, that's true. I expect more than that. I'll go on working with you till you come to that second stage. It's a matter of time, I suppose. You're not a dull student, that I know very well. You're not employing your energies into that, that's all. In other area where you're employing your energies, your success is there always. If you do slip 1 foot, I've seen next time you do it. So, I'll go on working with you. It won't be wasted. Your time-consuming factor is because of your energy is diverted elsewhere. In all the cases, not the same. In some, is dullness also in itself. So you are on the second guna called Rajas. Dullness would be tamasic, the third category. But to be sattvic, I think you need a little bit work. You should work hard.
1: Why would this direct at Swamiji?
0: Desires. Desires are the motivating power for the direction.

0: I think I tried emptying myself out. And I don't even think I have a mind to think with.
1: That's good. You don't have a mind to think, so that's fine. No, you are liberated. You don't accept that. You are in limbo.
0: Right now I'm feeling a little limbo.
1: Right. So, now, what's your question? To come out of it?
0: Yes, how do I do that?
1: No. Then you get helpless. What do you say? Lord, help me. Why can't you just be simple child? Why are you thinking, worrying so much that supposing you are limbo, our mind is not able to think, you can't put a finger on yourself, which is well said. The question is, way out is very simple. That's the very stage. I don't mean a very high stage though. That's a very stage that you have to call God for help. That's so, like a child, God help me. That's how your limbo breaks. Try. Now, just try even now, in your own heart, not necessarily by words. Don't explain God anything. Ask as a, not knowing anything as if, Lord help me. Forget you know anything. It breaks the limbo in a second. That's the very time you have to cry like a child to call the mother. If you go on thinking, worrying about those stage, you know what you are in, which I sympathize no doubt. You're not going to solve it that way. If a limbo, or where your mind can't think, you are in a certain stage where it's just blank. Your intellect doesn't work. Employing intellect at that stage is foolishness, I tell you frankly. Just innocently tell the Lord, please help me. And doors open. As I'm talking, just that much time it takes. Learn to be a child. What other wisdom you have that you could use to come out of this limbo? Have you got enough of that wisdom to do that? Have you enough willpower to do that? Exactly. What remains to be done then? We have to connect this tangibility with our Lord. We're forgetting all the time that God is not an idea. God is not an abstract something. God is not just to believe in otherworldliness. That God is tangible something, and we have to consciously connect that way. We've forgotten, actually. By being born as a creature, we've forgotten. There's a direct tangible link. Invoke that. That's the whole problem when you're trying to succeed. You're not able to do that, no? The very fact should convince you that be a child and just ask help from God. Just trying to succeed is your or anybody's really the whole block. Unless you had enough wisdom or will to use to come out of that. That you don't have, I know. You can babble 1 hour, you won't get anything. And this is one trick, not trick, small door opening. Lord, help me. It should be said from the heart. In a second it opens. Don't doubt it. We are prone. We are used to think and all the time solve the problem by thinking. Whereas the real formulas may be quite different than you're thinking. Sometimes a small prayer opens the door. Sometimes an act of charity opens the door. Sometimes being just good to others opens the door. Sometimes just forgiving someone opens the door. Sometimes just practice of patience opens the door. There are many things. It's not thinking. We are all the time employing thinking as a panacea for all the problems. Probably sometimes thinking does work, but not always. Not actually in the most of the cases. Yeah, then what? You go to hell? I mean... Oh, yeah. Okay. Didn't you like it? You still you want to cling to it?
0: No.
1: Those who are in limbo should play bingo. I gave you the formula, now just have it, okay? Who else will bring you out of hell to heaven except your Lord? Just ask for it. But when you ask, don't ask human Rajas way. God, please help me. I'm in trouble. You have to be sattvic, you have to be very soft. You have to be tender when you pray. You have to be gentle. Understand? Results are instant. It's not a rajasic projection which makes God help you at your service, miss.
0: I'm not sure I'm clear about the differentiation between the second stage of contemplation and practice and the third stage of meditation.
1: Right. Well, let me say, according to the Bible or the Christianity, if I can say so, they never used the word meditation. So they took contemplation as synonymous of meditation. Here where your confusion actually is. But as I or we would say, Christians never meditated. I'm sorry to say this. Naturally, they took contemplation, what now we mean meditation. Okay. Therefore, the contemplation goes one step backward according to the meditation language. Contemplation is this, a musing type. You take a point, go on thinking in relation to many other points. That's called contemplation when I'm musing on certain thing, but not exclusively, but in relation to other things. But meditation is when you're only on one point, in not relation to anything else. Let's say, if you're thinking about God, His aspects, His attributes, His stories, sayings, quotes from various books, what God would feel, not feel, and so on. And 100 things you imagine or think about God, that's contemplation. Am I clear? But when you meditate upon God, only that, His form or name or His idea, without all those paraphernalia, then you are meditating. You are going walking on the road, quietly alone. You're going on thinking many things. That's contemplation. But when you're on one idea, stay on for some time, that's called meditation. Contemplation is not alone thinking. Thinking could be wavered. Thinking could be 1,000,000 things, not on one idea. Again, this is the difference between thinking and contemplation. Contemplation necessarily has to have one idea, but it has conjoining many other ideas together. Though the central point will be one. This is well said in the, for example, we could take anyone actually, but it comes from the Bhagavad Puran, Krishna's. Let's say Krishna's many stories are there. If you go on remembering the stories and keep sitting quiet and musing on those and entertaining yourself, that will be contemplation on Krishna. But only Krishna is Krishna, name or form or both, or the idea, if you are concentrating, that will be meditation. You may apply to any Buddha, Jesus. Now, meditation is more concentrated than contemplation. And contemplation is more one-pointed than thinking. Now, practices are this. Depends what techniques you are following. Whether it's a puja or a meditation, prayer, yoga practices, reading, studying, these are practices, techniques. Whichever way or path you are following, and on that whatever has been prescribed to you or you have chosen to do, regular doing those will be practices. So when you daily meditate, in a way, we would say you're practicing now. Thinking is not practice, though. Thinking is a voluntary twitching. The greatest refuge is he. Learn to surrender unto him. The last practice. Among all the practices, whether you join with me or not in this, among all the practices, the highest and the last one is this, that I take refuge unto thee, O Lord. There's no greater yoga than that. And there's no great practices than that. We all practice till we take refuge unto him. When you take refuge unto him by your mind and might and soul and so on, you're free from practices also. But mind may accept this idea, but will go on doing its own. Somehow by habit, somehow by conviction, somehow by certain doubts, somehow by just keeping alive one's ego, it won't do the last and the best in the supreme practice. Though in idea or in principle we might accept it. I would not be wrong if I say that all the paths lead to this ultimate bottleneck of surrender unto the Lord, not by force or coercion, but by one's own sweet will. Practically and spiritually and scientifically, believing that that's the way out. It may be a bottleneck, but that's the way you go through, out. But so long we are postponing these taking refuge or surrendering unto the Lord, we're bound to follow many ways. And we do follow the techniques and practices. Ultimately, on any path, whether it's Buddhistic, Hinduistic, Christian, or just by no name, ultimately all the techniques lead to this ultimate merging with your goal, which you are practicing for or meditating upon. That's a greatest relaxation. Whole burden is just transferred. It's literally that all the dross, blocks, heaviness in the body and mind are transferred somewhere in the cosmos or unto him in such a way, feel lighter and brighter. Whichever path you may be following, this will be genuinely true. Even if you were following non-dualistic patterns, Vedanta, monism and so on, even then, at ultimately, aham brahmasmi, I am Brahma, I am that. Submerging, is taking refuge unto and surrender, which releases you. Before that, a man may do many pious deeds, many well-meaning techniques he or she practices, and achieves many things into it. But the fulfillment does not come until his grace descends. Maybe those who are monastics, Vedantists, may not agree with me. It's not that you are defeating yourself and giving victory unto the Lord. In human language we might see that way, but that's not clearly true. Ultimately, when you do merge unto him, or surrender unto him, or take sincere refuge unto him, that I give all my unto thee, everything mine is thine, me is thine too, then actually it's not that you only merge and take refuge unto him, you become that. I see no other greater science of spirituality than this. Ego might justify many other things, and I'll stand on my own that this is the highest yoga. I would call it para yoga. Failing which, they are apara yoga, indirect. It's direct yoga and indirect yoga. Indirect yoga go through themselves. Come to the same point. Puja is good, meditation is good, contemplation is good, study is good, retreat is good, everything is nice, pious. But this is all indirect method, not a wrong method, but indirect. When you arrive at that direct tangibility with him or her, and say, Lord, now thou art everything, me and mine, anything's yours. Not that you bring all the jewelry to me. I'm not saying that way. But your own personality, your own ego build-up, and paraphernalia of the ego, when you learn without reservation and without exception to dedicate unto him, that he takes your charge, amazingly, I don't stop at that point either, amazingly, you'll see that you're becoming that. It's not alone giving unto him and then he is bold, emboldened, fattened, and you are lean and kind of getting squeezed in. If I were to stop at the dualistic religion patterns, I would say, yes, everything thou, I'm nothing, so you be everything, I be nothing, but I will be there. I don't stop at that dualistic pattern either. It's a process. Ultimately, any path anybody is following, half-heartedly or full-heartedly, will find at the culmination of the practices that I've done, my Lord, what I could do. And I achieved so many things. Many things I know. Many things I can discuss and convince others. Many things I could accomplish and solve the problems which other ordinary people would have a problem to do with. Even then, Lord, I don't feel full. What remains to be fulfilled? This will lead you to that surrender and merging. Go on, otherwise, lighting whole Europe, whole America, whole India. Find out your ways and solutions. You'll come to this even after 10 years and 100 years. Sooner the better, though. It's not surrendering your everything unto him and you become a pauper. You don't remain as what you are. That's a becoming process. Learn how to come out of your own being and go higher. Breathe fresh. We are too much stagnated our personalities, I assure you. In the good name of piety, even, it could be still suffocating. In the good name of practices, it could be still mechanical. Or at least a little bit, you know, and not more than that. It's a supreme yoga. Whomsoever you call the Lord, or whatever conception you have of the Lord, unto that, merge everything. You'll see that any dross, heaviness, any blocks, any cobwebs in your body and mind complex will get somehow shunted, and you become lighter and lighter. In mind also. That all of a sudden you'll see you feel bright, that somebody is doing something you don't know what. That whole metabolism is affected. We don't know in this body constitution how much cobwebs and spiders we have collected and gone. If you search sincerely and go in minute details of your personality, you'll find truth in this statement. Everything is rosy, looks so, it isn't. Go minutely, sincerely, analytically in your personality. You'll find many, many spiders and cobwebs. And there may be bright roses too at points, but we're not concerned with those things. True holiness and piety is a becoming process, not a believing process. So spend your time and energy in becoming rather than understanding alone. Spend more time in transformation rather than just to believe and not believe and form opinions. An ounce of practice is more than tons of theories. For which practice? Practice to flatten and embolden ego? Or practice to demolish ego? Depends which way you are doing. It could be done both ways. I assure you, practices can lead to embolden the ego. And practice could diminish the ego. It depends how you do. The very puja, very meditation, very yoga practices could make you egotistical. The way things could reduce your ego. It depends how your attitude is. The very worship can lead you to the ultimate, real, unconditional surrender unto the Lord. Very worship could make you a very hearty priest. We have seen these examples. Depends how you do it. You could meditate threatening God, I'm going to shake your throne and you'd appear. And nothing happens. And you could meditate in utter humility, gentleness, tenderness, meekness. So much so that your veins will begin to weep inside and you become clarified and purified. And you make God appear before you. How you do it? Both are worships, both are meditation, both are practices. It could easily make God appear, it could make ego flatten. Flatten meaning what you call fattened, sorry. You could do karma yoga both ways. Karma. You could act in order to earn name, fame and whatnot. Seemingly good and charitable service. You could act and work to finish your ego. Depends how you do it. You could look at me with loving eyes. You could look at me with arrow shooting eyes, piercing. Depends how you look at it, how you do it. God knows and God sees everything. Believe there's nothing we could explain Him. Be your Christ or Buddha or Krishna. They'd know. Or rather He knows, because I believe He is the same. If at historical period, at the same time Buddha, Jesus and Krishna would have appeared, I would have said there are three. But even if there was a one day difference between their birth and death, I still would maintain they are one. So how you do is more important than what you do. You could just take a glass of drinking water and left it, take it. You could give that. You could take another item, him humbly, lovingly giving to someone. Makes a difference in vibrations. Don't think glass water is not touching your hand. The vibrations are connected. The charity you give, what vibrations you fill into that differs. The way you meditate, how your thoughts are running, how much devotion, how much tenderness, how much you are believing nothingness and His everythingness. All these things produce certain vibrations which brings you the results. It's not that what you do is not important, but it's less important than how you do. What you do brings you the karma back anyway. But how you did it brings the intensity or the shallowness of the thing. Holiness is not what you can practice. It is born through one's meekness. Not necessarily weepiness. When you make yourself gentle, you'll see, and the tenderness will somehow make your nervous system inside, truly speaking, in the sense of literally, I mean, will make your nervous system so flexible, at the same time so elastic and energetic, that the blocks in the nervous system will clear off. The rigidity in the nervous system then is lost. And that tenderness in the nervous system begins to melt the blocks. It just happens that way. So when I was telling her about prayer, as a simple child to pray in a tender mood, it makes the nervous system, which is in a tense, you know, relax and get it more loving. But beyond all these, there are many things like this. Okay, don't think your constitution, which is made so as body and mind, is just an accident. It is a perfect planning. It works on certain self-devised computer-type mechanism. Something affects and something else happens. There's no accident. It's just well-devised machinery. How you now do it will make your constitution accordingly. Every act you do, every word you speak, affects your constitution. Accordingly, depends what you do and how you do. But if you don't want all these details, there are many actually, come to a simple, ultimate bottleneck of your practices, to come out of the bottle. I merge into thee, I surrender unto thee. Thou art everything, I am nothing. Not only saying, but meaning it. Whichever God you worship, without any doubt, without any reservation. But if you are not matured so much, in order not to doubt, in order not to kind of have reservations, if you are not matured enough, then certainly you go on practicing. But the full maturity is there when you know the futility of trying yourself. I may be wrong, but it will prove one day. That all our practices and efforts, ultimately when they culminate into the climax, come to the realization of futility of all these things. That the only thing, the only reality, the only thing which I should have done, I'm doing now, that I take refuge unto thee. Only saying, I take refuge unto thee, Buddha, unto Sangha, unto Dhamma, it's fine, it's right. But it's not alone repetition of the words, it's not alone an idea. But truly, our whole body, mind, soul must take refuge unto him. And where is the jargon of any complexities or doubts or reservations or any kind of reactions and resistance? But so long we're fighting with our resistances and doubts, and etc., we have to prolong our practices. This is not a choice. While you practice, there are other blocks again. Sometimes sleep comes, drowsiness is a block, disturbance of the mind, don't get time, body's tired sometimes, regularity we can't maintain, intensity doesn't follow even for years. Practice are not that easy as you are thinking. It takes decades just to accomplish a little bit of it. I'm not against practices, but so long you have resistance, reaction, doubts, etc., there's nothing else left but to practice. And practices do not yield right away. We have to have a lot of patience. True surrender does yield right away. Right away, wherever you may be, your body, mind relax to that extent that everything inside there will be washed off. You'll feel fresh. You'll think as if your internal whole city is just clean and washed. Your thoughts, your vibrations, your physical even muscles, they'll so wash. You'll feel as if something is dripping inside. That you'll get be a tender being. That's where the whole flexibility and elasticity and the tenacity lie. That's what makes you eventually invincible. This whole capacity everybody has. But don't take on the dint of ego, you can do everything. I'll differ with this eternally. Ultimately, it's the grace of God which descends and does it. You leave yourself unto Him. Let Him do. Or, here chance, do it yourself. Show that you can do it. Who has shown that so far? In any history, in any religion, who has done that when shown he could do by himself? You could reach somewhere by your own dint, not at the last run. You can't be perfect without ego elimination. That itself is logical enough to say. You can't do by yourself, meaning you can't do everything by ego. This being the case, those who are wise will make shortcuts. Then why to go around and catch the nose behind the head when you could directly catch the tip of your nose? Oh, but for a fun, let me see if I can catch it. You did it, but you did the same thing I would do this way. So what did you do? Fun? Yes. If you want a fun, that's, of course, I have no answer then. Putting wigs on the hair does not grow the hair. I'm sorry by being frank. This is a retreat, so I have some liberty. Go and think and contemplate. If I'm truthful, follow it. If you want to reach early, quickly, try to identify with the goal. Not that he and me are equal, why should I worship him? That's not the identification. That might be those philosophers, what are their name? Schopenhauer, Freud, and Freud and philosophy and he and me are equal, so why should I worship him? That's quite a corruption of philosophy. He and me are equal, are you identified? Meaning, are you realized? If not, why to make humble of it? You can put efforts. I'm for efforts. I did say, so long your ego is there, you have to put efforts sincerely. And then the point comes when God reaches His own hand to you. Up to that, you put efforts. But even that much we could avoid. We could still have the short circuit. I mean, we could make a cut short. Even our even in that. The higher you grow, the less the mechanism, in science. Higher the inventions of the machinery are gone improving on the machinery, lesser the size, and lesser the mechanism, and lesser the possibilities of mistakes. It's always the case in our spiritual path too, that beyond using your efforts and course of time to make God reach His hand to you, there's another way of media, shorter. But only wise could understand this, that I take refuge in today. That I am nothing, you are everything. And slowly you become that. If you can stay on this, you'll be wisest to achieve in a quicker, shorter time. That

and not a more wishful thinkings, but a tangible, realistic happenings, vision, that you will see the light. You will have any doubts or two views about it. That could happen in one night instantly. But if you can't stay on that, naturally, there are many, many, many curved roads. Naturally, you'll have to follow those curved roads in order to do something in the meantime. And same curved road will come back and belong to that same point where you might have earlier said God, Tao, everything. Only one consolation. But sir, if I had not done this way, how I would be convinced? I said, you would have been convinced anyway. If you had just really surrendered truly unto him, you would have been convinced that it happens, it works. What other conviction would be needed? But if you want to try by the trial and error method in order to come to mental conviction of taking the justification of credit, it is all wasted. Everything up to that point, curved whole line, again goes in garbage can. Nothing is creditable on that curved road, except your own satisfaction that you tried what you wanted to try. And lock and barrel, again it goes in garbage can. I'm not discouraging your practices, but those who are wise may follow the hint. Sooner the better, Lord, thou art everything. World or no world, modernity or not modernity, 20th century or 16th century, Lord, this is the truth. Thou wilt be always there. We will die. In which civilization this is not true? If it is so, has it not an eternal value? The wise ones will stay on this. Others will try their best. Thirds will go on sleeping.

which again I don't disrespect. This one thing will give you all the psychic things if you want to. All the mysterious things you could do, perform, or you will get it, or will understand. Try to relax and surrender and see if everything else is not known to you. Therefore, this is the shortest thing. It's not a defeatist policy. We've heard many stories. Having reached the higher, very advanced stage of spirituality, writing the best books ever, eternally classical, would still feel not satisfied unless they come to the glory of the Lord. Don't divide it by any orthodoxy, please. No denominational outlook will help you. Orthodoxy is obsolete. God is always fresh. It's a renewed life altogether. There's no one way you could describe it. Avoid all the barriers of orthodoxies and denominational outlooks. Those are stagnant now. Have a fresh outlook, which transcends the barriers of religion and politics, which transcends the barriers of games and tricks of mind. It has to be simple, childlike surrender unto Him. Is that politics? What religion is that? It's just between you and Him. Where is there any theology involved? A mother cries for the child, he's a theologian, or he's a philosopher, or he's a politician, or he is a preacher or priest. All those are positions. Feel sure there's no purest than this, that when you transcend the barriers and limitations, that's called para, direct, tangible. That you try everything but transcend again. Just a curiosity that you try, that's all. It's not going to make God appear, that's sure. Go beyond these limited outlooks. That's what complete unconditional surrender teaches you. Nothing between you and Him. Where are considerations? When you and He has to unite into oneness, called yoga, which considerations remain to be thought about? Which considerations have value? And which evaluation or values we have been talking about all these generations? Which set of values has proved permanent? Which values of any civilization have stood to the test of all times to come? They are just mental curiosities, shifting loyalties. When you leave the Lord and tumble down like a stone tumbles down from the mountain top, you go on making your own evaluation, do not work always. When you want to unite with Him, what do you think in between? What do you consider in between? Even in a simple lover and beloved case, which barriers you would like to have in between? What to say between man and God? Which considerations have value? Which denominational outlook has any establishment within the two? Which religious or cultural background has any value between you and Him? Which way you will dress and go before Him that will accept you? Or which way you eat and lie down and hang yourself upside and down, that He'll be merciful unto you? What constitutes the unity between you and Him? Love, of course, and nothing else. Which other analyses are needed? Which other science or any philosophy is needed? Which other theosophical need is there? This is direct para yoga. If you could stay on that, you will be blessed. You cannot. There are washing machines and vacuum cleaners. There are cooking ranges and there are telephone, what you call that whole board, and there's a computer room. There's much to work in between. You can exhaust time 10,000 years
gone progressing into anything. Ultimate is this. What are you searching? Ask yourself this particular question, which is not a new question, but we forget this. What are you searching? If you are searching something which you could name it or formulate it, what do you need out of it? Second question. Are you not searching that, that you want to be that? That's not your need. What is third then? In order to make it happen that you and he unite, are you and what you are searching, what is your need, supposing, should be one. Which barriers or walls you would like to have in between? Nothing. Therefore they termed it unconditional, unreserved, with no back thoughts. We all may not do tonight, but that is the principle. But if you start, but then if, of course, you can start. There's always a comma if you don't want to make it a period. If the comma is too short and period is too long, make it a semicolon. If that doesn't explain much, put a colon and make an explanation out of it. Ultimately, we come to period. And when you put a period, just stop here and surrender, that's all. In your heightened perception, one day you'll understand that all our search means nothing unless His grace descends. You may believe in God or not, but if you don't, even then, think it the same. Let's put in other words. You don't believe in a God, and therefore grace from God is not a reality, okay? By your own intent and efforts, you are certain, following a certain technique and a path without bringing God in between, because it's not necessary. Even then, when you're searching something on your own, and one day you want to realize that, you will see that you will be non-entity unless you won't realize. It's the same thing. That this unconditional, complete merging with your own goal, leave alone God, will be the solution. But in order to come to this identity or unity with Him, do we not need practice day by day? Now that you are descending back on some other stage. I would say yes, certainly you practice till you are surrendered. Not by letter writing alone, not by telephone, not by thought waves alone, but by truly becoming so. Because He knows, He understands what you are doing. How your attitude is, He knows. It's not you trying to convince Him that works. But on the contrary, what works is what He tells you to do that you do. That will be more convincing unto the Lord rather than what you want to convince Him. If you do what He wants you to do, He will be convinced that now you are heeding, paying heed to Him. But if you try Him to pay heed to you, and therefore you are surrendered, it's contradiction. Maintain this purity of thinking. You will see the truth. And the proof will be when your light, you will see, it will shine. Not alone light shining in me or around me and seeing my aura or whatever, but in you. That will be a proof that's there now. So be sublime, tender, gentle, sattvic, as we say, in one word. Make your nervous system clean, tender, elastic, flexible. Do not believe in any habit because that creates rigidity in you. According each habit or more habits, you are rigid so many times. Therefore stubborn and unbendable. Therefore the nervous system is blocked and creates problems, pride and pain and misery.
Make yourself tender, you will see no pain will ensue. Same thing with the mind, both ways. This is a retreat unto yourself. Leave the guest house of ego. You cannot be permanent member as a guest. By trying to make your guest house as a permanent abode, one thing may be usurping somebody else's, second, it doesn't work because it's a guest house. We know we die one day, therefore this is a guest house. You can't remain all the time when you are it. One day this owner will come and say, back it. Even if you say, I won't, go on weeping and crying. It's okay, come on, I'll give you next guest house again. Somebody else is coming now, you leave. We have to understand the discrimination of permanence and impermanence. Only realized souls could say, there's no distinction between this and that. But as a seeker, when says that, it's fallacious. I could say there's no difference between wine and water. Supposing. As you could say, let's say if you are realized soul. But the one who is not realized soul cannot say this. Give him one glass of water, he'll drink it, nothing will happen, thirst will appease. Give him one full glass of intoxicating wine, he'll go on dancing. How is the same? In water glass, he didn't dance. So long you are a seeker, you have to have discrimination. If you don't want all this jargon, fine. Don't think too much about these things. Take refuge unto him. Which practices do we need? Culmination of all practices is this. The God, thou art everything, not me. If there's a reservation yet, hesitation, I mean. Naturally, you won't do it. Till then, there are many things to do. Flower arrangement, cooking, vacuuming, transport, and whatnot. I mean, airline tickets and banks and schools and hospitals and old people's home and sun and sand, retirement houses. There are dormitories. So many things are laboratories, libraries, and restaurants, and movie houses. There are much to do. Architecture, geology, botany, zoology, and psychology, parapsychology, anatomy, physiognomy, physiology, astronomy, astrology. There's much to do. How much you can finish? Come on. Painting, music, dancing, tailoring, sewing, embroidery, 64 arts. And how many lives you need to finish all that anyway? How many galaxies you will finish in one line just to reach? Probably not even the next star. Not probably nearest star, even what is our galaxies. When are we going to finish within all those isms, all those ajis, all those different modes of learning? How much and when we shall finish all that? But wherever you are, you would know everything. Follow this. Wherever you are, you would know everything there, provided. Give unto God what belongs to him. And give unto Caesar what belongs to him. You will know everything wherever you are. You can't serve both God and Mammon at the same time.
I'm using traditional language because that's true too. You cannot satisfy both Caesar and God at the same time. You cannot satisfy both the spirit and the flesh at the same time. You have to take a choice. Then, ultimately, you may not find this confusion between the two, maybe one thing. But that you don't know at this moment, no? Ultimately, spirit and flesh may be the same, Caesar and God may be the same, and Mammon and God may be the same. But saying at the ignorant level, is not God in Mammon also? Same story, is not God in that elephant too? And then what happens, you know? Mammon comes and just kind of pounces upon you and you begin to shriek. Ghost. Misery, pain, avarice, sorrow, suffering, I've got some kind of ups and downs, and so on. You know, I want to do certain things I'm not able to do. All these grievances which are coming afterwards shows that you are a seeker, not yet realized. Oneness of everything or relative component, past one, only is for realized soul. For the ignorant one, relativity is relativity, and you have to assume that way. But if you want to go beyond this in one shift, one jump, Lord, I don't know anything. Doubt knowest everything. I tried my best or worst, whatever. I did wandered whole America, Africa, Europe, India. Still I am what I am. How should I proceed now? What God would advise us? What to do now? Wouldn't he say, just give up, leave everything, surrender unto me, and I'll take charge of your obligations and commitments and duties and sins. That's an aphorism from the Gita. What else he would advise you or me? But to give up everything unto him, and he will clean your mind, he will, all negativities, whatever in the mind, he'll just clean it. The surrender word, or taking refuge unto, or merging unto him. You don't know how it does miracle, that effaces the whole writing. You know those slates come in, on paper, you write and shift the paper up, everything effaces. That's how the complete merging and conditional surrender does, cleans the whole slate.

in your name. Choice of your name. Gradually losing yourself unto that, losing your identity, finding your reality in that what you're meditating upon. It's called the eighth next step realization. Let's put it still in a different way. You concentrate and meditate upon the focus of your choice, whereby you begin to lose yourself, begin to lose your, meaning this identity, existence. Only that lives, and you find your reality also within that. In other words, meditation starts objectively, meaning you meditator, that thing to meditate upon, and in between the distance you have created. Slowly, they're reducing that distance between you and him or that, and the shadow, the maya, the illusion of being me is slowly melted, vanished, to find yourself as you in that. That means thou art that. I did say, not that it has no place in the topic of transformation, but it doesn't have to be. The reason is, normally, when you meditate upon the focus you've chosen, you become that what you've chosen, what is the reality, of course. Not that you've chosen something unreal, but the reality. But in transformation, it's not necessary only because you have to give up total thing, whatever it is, in order to be reborn into a new being. That transformation, you have no idea, so you couldn't meditate upon. You see, because at least there are some objects of meditation we have known, or at least instinctively believed to be so, a Jesus, a Krishna, a light, or a spirit, or master, or bliss. You have some idea about it. Since of ages, some scars, since ages recordings in our psyche, we have formed a certain belief and has testified through many realized souls, their own life story, being true, naturally, it's not just make belief or blind belief. In old days, they called it English word is authority, but Indian Sanskrit word is not that. They take it as a case of realized soul, it's not as authority, but as a fact, as a proven fact, as a proof, they call it. They don't call it authority. Well, that's a point beside. Since you cannot make an idea, a detailed idea about transformation, except what you have heard from me, that therefore you cannot meditate upon that. You can meditate upon this, that I always say, Nataraj, because you can see what it is. But transformation is that you don't know what it is. You could formulate your own conceptions. There'll be all joy, no disease, all peace, you know, fun and... No, there's no fun there, I'm sorry. there's joy and ecstasy and so on. But certain rough ideas you can make, but actually you don't have any proven example of that. We don't say authority, please. We don't call Guru Master authority, according to Sanskrit, no. That's a fact. Those who put wrong words on such things are themselves in trouble. but then meditation has a place too, if you want to have it. Sure. That is this. Long back, I'd given
few times example of what meditation and the next samadhi or losing yourself unto it means. I might repeat for at least those who might not remember or have not heard about it. It's a very simple example. It's not so much the example itself, the words, but the import. When you hold the iron rod in your hand, iron is cold, heavy, dark, and you hold one extreme of it in your hand and put the other end of it, end of the rod, in the fire. Fire is light, hot, red. When you stay on with that, you keep the rod in the fire, I'm talking about meditation. You keep it on, continue doing that, regularly, constantly, possible, without a break. Slowly, you'll see that the coldness of the iron rod begins to be converted into heat. And still, if you continue on, see how the virtues change, or the characteristics of change of the meditator. And if still you continue on, long time, and then begins to change the color from dark to red, color of the fire, virtue of heat of the fire. It's getting into melting itself, its identity into that, what it is. If you continue on that, now don't ask me counter question, how can you keep the rod on so hot in your hand? No, it's an example. Well, you can hold with a pair of tongs, but and if you continue on, it will be slowly redding the, changing the dark color into red, color of the fire, heat of the fire. And still continue, keeping doing that, one pointed meditation on that, what one you want to be. Then the rod begins to melt, bend slowly. The hardness is converted to softness, to the gentleness, to the tenderness. And cold-heartedness begins to be warmth and opening. And that dark color to red brings up the radiance in you. And still, if you continue doing that, meditating on, then bending alone will begin to melt the iron into the fire formation. So much so that while it is in there, you won't distinguish between the fire and the melted iron. The example ends there. In transformation, it's not we are going beyond the realization, but it's a little diversion there. I've said twice or so, the next step to transformation is transcendence, which is not the topic of this retreat. One day might be. Transformation still is in the, not the ultimate full realization though. But it's enough. It's enough, more than enough, to drive our problems and infirmities and many, many unknown day-to-day affairs and laws of nature. So if you meditate only, then you become that what you are meditating upon. That may be the reality though. But in transformation, I did touch the word contemplation, then the will. In the region of contemplation is conscience. Will and the purified contemplative region by conscience together then make a breakthrough, the black hole, into the next universe, or next to your new being. So, but if you do want to meditate, well, certainly is okay. No quarrel there. Then you have to use it in a little different way. Then you have to meditate only to dissolve your ego. In such a way to make a breakthrough. Now, some may say that therefore transformation is not the ultimate thing. I'm saying no, of course not. But then, it's so near about it.
so near about it that your the base nature, the raw nature of human, the with all its infirmities, impurities and imperfections, you're getting rid of, which is a great block otherwise and hangs up anyway. You had to get rid of those things even if you were to meditate upon the ultimate. Naturally, it's a kind of adds to one more good feather into the cap, this transformation. Because then the many hang-ups, the many blocks, the many drawbacks, the pitfalls and slips which are happening and drawing you, pulling you backward from the goal, will not do. Will lose their effect. Will be in higher laws of nature. You'll be more nearly the instrument of God. You'll be more in no disturbed state. You'll have no worries. You'll have no grievances, no ill health. And you'll have direct perception of things without using much of your senses. You'll be more sublime. Your third eye may open. For some, it may be too far. That's up to them. So you understand, meditation is for a prolonged period, at least 144 seconds, at least 144 in uninterrupted concentration, 144 seconds, at least, minimum, then you are really meditating. 144 sections, seconds will be how many minutes? 60 plus 120, 2 minutes, 22 seconds, minimum, yes. Now you might be wondering why this mathematics. Well, I probably, it's not a topic of this retreat, but there is a science behind it. According to metabolism, nervous system, thought waves and perceptions, the sages of the yore had calculated precisely, as scientists do, how much it takes time in our body complex with the dullest possible person and the most smart, how much minimum time it should take in order to come out of those distractions. They calculated about 144 seconds somehow. Okay, that's not a very important point itself. In other words, 2-3 minutes about. If you can have uninterrupted one-pointed meditation on whatever you have chosen, don't choose simply something, you know, which won't give you anything. Meaning, you can meditate upon the stone, you understand? You'll become a stone. There's a story about it, that a disciple, good disciple of a guru, he got impatient. He wanted his guru to bless him so that he could meditate, you know, very successfully. But at the same time, he had a wish to choose his own object of meditation, which his Guruji thought was not real great. However, his master was waiting till the disciple gets real qualified to meditate upon. He was impatient, he wanted to do, no doubt. He was sincere. But only his master saw that this disciple needs a little bit more purification before he really gets into that trouble, you know, because a point of no return in meditation. But the impatient, this disciple, he was just insistent, master, but I want to do, well, why you should block it? That's what I came to you for. Why you should say, wait when I want to do it? Please. Tell me, what should I marry about? Now, if you have seen in ordinary examples of families, sometimes when the children are brats and insistent, mother may say, why don't you just drop dead? You know? This guru got that way also, mummy-like, and he said, why don't you go and marry about the ghost with two hands? And this so-called, you know, sincere disciple really went and did that. Now he went in his room, he knew his master is angry or whatever. He went home in his small room, he began to meditate on the ghost with two horns. Many days this disciple didn't come to his Guruji's ashram.
Guru got a little concerned. You know, what your mother said, drop dead, but if the child does drop dead, she's going to sleep with him right away. So he asked other disciples, what happened to that so-and-so? They said, we don't know. He chose one disciple. He said, you go to his home and see where is he, what is he doing? Is he alive or is he just gone or whatever? The disciple went there and came back to Guruji and said, you see, I went there, he was inside, door was closed. It's a small door, not like normal nowadays, you know, 48 inches door. He says, so what was, he says, he was meditating, I told him, your Guruji is calling you, and where are, he said, yeah, I want to come out, but how can I come out? I've got two big horns now. You know, he realized really. The door was small, now how can he come out with the two horns? He got realized into the ghost with two horns. So you have to, you can't just meditate on a stone. And you'll become stone. I mean, he had a trouble. Then Guruji said, well, now, how to cut his two hands now? He was sincere otherwise, you know, but he had impurities, you know. So that's what it came out, two hands. Many people on this story raised the stupid objection that then why do you meditate upon the idols which are stone and wood or whatever? The master said, now you are stupid. I didn't tell you to meditate upon stone or wood. I told you to meditate upon God. If you are considering this is a stone, it's a stone. But if you are meditating this is God, then it's different, no? The only, therefore, scientific result of meditation is that what you are meditating upon, that thou will become in, thou becomes successful. Now, don't ask me how that master relieved his two hands, but that wasn't difficult. It's a Zen koan, the way you entered in, that the way you come out. Depends upon how you choose. But the idea is slowly that iron, the dark, the head, the hard, and the cool, shithila. The Sanskrit word for that. We lose its identity. That's what I mean. With persistence, with continuity, meditating on and on, to come to a point which is one-pointed concentration without being distracted by any other thing. At least for a few minutes. If you could achieve that minimum, a successful meditator, that even 2-3 minutes, if you have started, if you have really captured it, you'll be higher beyond millions of people on this global land, alone, so far stage of evolution is concerned. Now don't tell me that I do meditate 1 hour, at least few minutes any time I do concentrate. No, you're not aware of your movements of subconscious and conscious mind. If you do watch it, it'll be hardly a few seconds. Even a few seconds will give you a little bit push-up, actually. Every now and then, I do meditate, I remember you, I do meditate on this and that. That is intermittent. Intermittent is different. One break is gone. In transformation, you are totally changing your dimensions. You are becoming a not only higher creature, newborn being. How could I explain it? I gave a little hint last night that particles and whole metabolism changes. The matter itself begins to vibrate differently. It again rearranges its own molecules in such a way that's more electrified. It's more charged. It's more energized. But the tamas has no place. Where you see directly, you don't think. Where you just do, you don't try to do. Where you don't quarrel, you
You have no reason to. You have no reasons to be jealous or competitive. You don't gather up diseases whether by wishfulness or unwillingly. Life prana, your life forces get straightened out. All the crooked corners get cleaned up and straightened. Where you live as long as you want to live. Bodily properties are different. You may be surprised to hear that this potential is within this very crude body actually. How it does is another matter, it's transformation of your whole thing. Your flesh becomes very lighter. Of course, this is another matter where again we go to next transformation where flesh is not necessary. But in the meantime, on this earth, flesh is weak. Okay, if you didn't have flesh, you won't have that weakness. This through meditation can be done though. Some yogis individually have done this. This whole, if you have seen under the pond or the lake, something bubbling up, bubbles come out due to some other creature breathing there or something. Bubbles, not waves. You'll see those bubbles come up on the surface. A tingling sort of thing is the first symptom, or the first experience that in the whole body, I'm not talking about romancha, that Sanskrit, romancha where you feel vibratory going on in body, you know, getting you little, like creeping waves type, you feel in the body going up. In Sanskrit term is romancha. Anyway, but this is different than that. Is exactly the energy form is beginning to convert itself, transform. That you will feel that bubbles of energy coming up as if rising in you. You'll feel that sensation, not imagination. Exactly, and you'll feel your heaviness is beginning to be converted into lightness. You feel that your feelings are more sensitive. And also that you will feel that any kind of pruny furrows on your faces and brows will begin to kind of give way and straighten out. There are many symptoms like that. You will see then, therefore, your joy will be so imperceptible in a way, with a little what they call mirduhasi, which means such a mild, beautiful, invisible as a smile, that you don't have that stupid laugh on your faces. You know what I mean? Out of bother or nervousness. All those things get straightened out automatically without your trying for it. And some call it rise of kundalini, which certainly at this stage cannot be denied. This potential is within us, that's what I'm talking about. It's not something outside you. It's a whole conversion inside the transformation. This, even the pain, even certain, in some corners of your body, some residue remaining for creating ill health will begin to purify and clean itself. This one body, this one instrument. You might wonder, is so potential with so much, I wouldn't say omnipotency, because body has limitations though. But such a potential is there, and such possibilities are there of healing, etc. That, and even making it an electric dynamo, one body, as a source of light. If you care to do that, we tend to forget all the time, that's the problem. I'm not dissociating mind from the body. Certainly mind is the one working on the body. Mind is the creator of body, mind is the worker on the body. Mind is the manager, the conductor of body.
The mind, when it's purified, when it's unburdened from the heaviness, and becomes lighter, it begins to make body lighter, begins to open up the potentials of the body which were hidden to us, including occultism and all that. This mind, therefore, the vibration, the electricity, the magnetism, the motion, the gravitation, the power, the pull and push magnetism, which is called the expansion and contraction. His mind's those secrets will begin to unfold in you. That you can do more than what you have hitherto thought. Not as if, I'm not teaching occultism, but it'll show you what potential you have and had that you were missing and getting crawling like insects. You'll see that alone one weirdness we couldn't avoid if it came. That kind of weakness, helplessness, you won't feel. That you'll reorganize, redesign your life pattern with your will. A transformed being will be a new age, will be whatever you call it, golden age. That's a life which is nearing God. Then you don't live for these so many obligations, commitments, responsible duties, whether you like it or not. You won't have those obligations. Still, you'll perform much more than hitherto. It's 100% more satisfying. You'll still have love. You'll still have opposite sex. But the question is, it'll change the whole panorama. It'll be different. You'll have more satisfying. You may not call it love even. It will be such a communication that's just, I don't mean mechanical. It will be just as that, how can I say, identity, union, in such a way that you are not separating by two bodies. You're not trying to use each other for your pleasures. Try to understand this. You are as if united one, moving around in two creatures. As if what he or she is feeling, you are easily knowing what is happening. You are such in conjunction. Pale reflection of that on this earth could be called soulmate, but that's different. There are many details. This then lightness, this bubbling up energy converting itself into finer and finer element is what actually is transformation taking place. Mind will be free of thoughts. In other words, mind will not be mind. It will be over mind, higher mind, or whatever term we apply, which is so near in God. Those who cancel God and trying to do just these mechanical processes of yogic or technicalities, they are fooling themselves. Because we can do few more things, that doesn't mean we don't need God.

Except Vedanta. I'll give up using the word God or Lord. The more you grow, remain humble if you want to grow further. Wherever your pride comes, arrogance, ego, progress stops. He can give us with one hand, take away with another hand. And he's so powerful, we can't reject it either. This, therefore, transformation has to be very soothing, has to be very relaxed, very settled issue. Nothing should disturb it. Continuously stay on, sit. Maintain your peace of mind so that you don't get distracted. And let the inward inner energy impulses work out. You'll feel the lightness, the joy. If the emotion or excitement arises, try to curb that. That's dissipation. Emotion will lead to craziness, will lose the loss of balance, so that you'll again lose that peace of mind. The excitement will make you disturbed. Excitements create tensions. The tension creates the instability, creates disharmony. Any tension penetrated through the senses will disturb the mind. In contrast, if I'm talking about the real subtle meditation, not normally. In normal life, no. Certain tensions may not create that instability. Like for example, I'm talking very subtle meditation, if you can catch it. For example, anything which our mind grasps through senses is called tension according to good meditation. Anything you're grasping through the senses, any sense, whatever good, great quality it might be, is called tension according to the good meditation. Normally in the life they don't. I could give you an example which is hard to sometimes grasp and believe. For example, you're touching a nice flower, rose, and enjoying a sensation with the hand in the mind. According to very good meditation, that's disturbance. Not hard to grasp sometimes these things, because in gross meditation is nice, but not from the subtle meditation point of view. However, the mind excitements, even though at a time elevating you, a certain excitement elevating you, would also be called tension according to good meditation. Good meditation meaning very settled, relaxed, soothing, as if non-vibratory growth of consciousness. To maintain that placidity and relaxation. Therefore, you have to avoid temptation of excitement. For very good meditation. I'm talking about, don't quote to me out of context, then we've misunderstood. In the transformation, therefore, this whole set of things in this life pattern are supposed to be converted or transformed. Naturally, there's nothing to be excited about. I hope it's making any sense. Putting me out of context in different level of consciousness will be misunderstood. Therefore, sometimes I'm afraid whether, not afraid in a sense, whether it will reach everybody. If you can maintain this quiet, calm of the mind, even if you put throw a flower in the placid, calm pond, it will create disturbance. Good example. It has to be windless bliss. Very calm waters. If you want to see the perfect reflection. It's also called yesterday what we were calling it, sage-like gaze. That mother bird's gaze inward. Whatever temptation you give to mother bird, if that's a hatching time, you won't get out.

whether you're a king or a beggar, somebody strikes you, slaps you, or somebody puts a garland of roses on your neck. If you get the worst news or the best news, remain unruffled. That's the pure meditation to get out of this jargon. The windless place that calm waters maintain, where the flame would not flicker a little bit even. That unruffled, undisturbed meditation for even few minutes get you qualified for realization. Just in comparison's sake, how each and everything disturbs us all the time and excites us, or repels us, or depresses us. Just imagine what a heroic work it is. Therefore they call it in Sanskrit, Nayatma Balahini Nalabha. Beautiful Sanskrit. Very beautiful verse. Nayatma Balahini Nalabha. That this task is not for the weak. It's not otherworldly, it's not escapism, it's not even asceticism. It's not avoiding the complications of the world, on the contrary, it's solving it. Unruffled, unexcited, undisturbed. Where praise and blame don't mean anything to you, any difference. Where insult and prestige do not make any difference to you. Where you could have a Buddha smile on everything you see and perceive. Where your friend and foe do not present to different personalities. Where a sinner and saint also do not create your attraction or repulsion. Where the dry mana falling from heaven and what you call that, lasagna, would not make a difference. Yeah, you pray to God instead of sending the dry bread, why don't you throw lasagna? At least you know we care for vitamins. God's already penetrated vitamins and everything long before you were born. You missed it because you cooked it too much. Or you added other 10 things with it and spoiled it. I told you to eat once a day and you start eating 4 times. How can you digest all the vitamins you were eating 4 times? It takes time to do that. I'm not teaching you to eat once, no. That's besides the point. With humor. Water has vitality long before we knew vitality. Sunshine has vitamin D long before we discovered. Negative ions were long back put in waterfalls and forests and such other things long before we created machines for negative ions. We created all the positive first, polluted, then created negative ionizers. Rainbows were created long before us in the sky, before we knew colors. Why are you men being distracted and attracted? Why can't you put your focus on one thing? See that gain and loss do not perturb you. The birth and death do not make any difference for you. Both are just consecutive together. What's born is going to die, what's dead will be reborn. Saint of today will be maybe sinner tomorrow, sinner of today may turn out saint tomorrow. Today you may be happy, somebody else unhappy, tomorrow that may be reverse. Which state is so permanent that we should take it for granted to be excited about it? What sages have told not only for those who want to be realized, but this message they gave to the human beings who are supposed to be enlightened. Supposed to be educated. Enlightenment is not reserved by some few already inborn, ingrained and selected yogis or holy men. There's potential in everybody. That's pure Vedanta. Thou art that. If thou

wantest to be weird, thou hast every freedom to accomplish it. If thou wants to be disbelievers, that's up to you. Up to thee, rather. If you forget, that's your problem. You don't take it with faith and take it for granted that the Spirit is within you, that you have all potentials you want. You're the Son of God who's omnipotent, and you have some inheritance at least, then you might achieve it. If you won't get lost, B to C, and forgetful, that's your problem. If you do care and concentrate upon this, your potential will open up. It's called, in scientific terms, the onslaught of the friction over the same thing over and over again, and it opens it up. Deeper your onslaught on your subconscious, friction applied on and on, it will make awaken the subconscious. We have made our own pros and cons of the differentiations to put there. This is gain, this is loss, this is pleasure, this is pain, this is birth, this is death, this is young, this is old, this is good, this is not so good, and this is mine, this is not mine. Thinking that's really great psychology, great reality, is humbug. Because we don't know. We don't know the difference. It's not just there. Your friend tomorrow can be a foe, your foe tomorrow can be a very good helper. We have seen experiences. You're special, tomorrow can may not remain special, and what was not special may remain special. Again, there's no permanence in that change. It's all transitory, fleeting, changeful, beautiful. Keep your mind in concentration, focused. Let the things come in, go, perform. See that you are not ruffled, you are not disturbed. See both things with the equanimity of your eye. Somebody abuses you, and somebody praises you. In praise we get puffed up, in abuse we get negative. This is a normal reaction. But we don't know what mind is playing havoc. It's getting disturbed, it's getting lost. Within these pull and push of two opposite forces. It wasn't meant a preaching just for a yogi. It was meant to be for a man. The sages when wrote those books of knowledge, they meant for every man, every woman, of course. They didn't address simply to few selected. They taught to few selected only because they were ready for that, that's all. But not that it was meant just for them. See that your mind is not carried away. To do this, purification of mind is very necessary. Purifying from the dross of negativity, the selfishness, the untruth, the competitive mood, the superseding mood, the excitability, trying to select the things which will give you a little excitement. That's disturbing the mind. The inner joy is much more than that. We have touched many times things like self-image, that ego image. If you're trying to save ego image, how can it be spiritual? You say the spirit or the ego? You can save both. If you're trying to save ego image, then you are losing the spirit. If you're trying to have the ego prestige, you're not going to find the spirit. This means we have to be humble. So if you want to straighten out your nerves, the flesh, the energy forces within you, to create biorhythmic, create more harmony and rhythm in your movements, not only bodily like a dancer, but inside those are very harmonious vibrations. You can feel they'll work out in a very one unit focus type. This whole unit is going monolithic. It's not the mind will think here, heart will think there, hand will do something else, the leg will do something else. That disharmony, imbalance has to be avoided. The monolithic, inside, balanced, rhythmic unit, working whole thing as one structure. As you've created the whole RCC, one structure of the whole thing, skeleton first. RCC is a reinforcement,
some blocks. They are built in such a way, even huge areas of 200 feet by 50 feet or 500 by 300 feet. They are such monolithic ways. You shake one area, the whole thing moves together. That monolithic type. It's not that you shake it and a few girders fall down here and the rest is standing on. It is disjointed. That monolithic, that rhythmic things inside, then the energy flow begins to come out, opening up higher potential. That will lead to transformation. But that, for that, you have to keep the mind very placid, very concentrated, very balanced, not to be affected by these differentiations of dualities. Maybe hard to do, but that's the way to get transformed. So when you sit in meditation, or you're sitting somewhere by yourself, or whenever you're alone especially, to start with, see that nothing disturbs you. But if you fall down in depression, that means something is disturbing you. Your inner joy should not be lost. Not only not disturbing you from outside, but within your own mind. If any thoughts crop up, see that you don't have effect for that. Renounce those thoughts. It may be hard practice, but that's the way to realize. That's the way to open up. You'll be surprised to see this. Actually, this is the very same crude body, same way there are diseases and other helpless tiresomenesses and things. Really, in that same body, you'll see this taking place, the change. It's amazing that how world within the world can exist. It's not this world is here, then the astral body is here, astral world is here, and the third thing is here. It's not really that. It's within the world. And to say the least, or the example, within that world, within the world, you find within everything else will be the spirit, actually. Not the spirit is here and then other worlds are here. It's the innermost core. When you go within and within, within and within, transforming, you come to the spirit. It's a kind of, you call secret and mysteries. Thing is within the thing. But when you come down back to the thing in itself, then secret is known. Names apart, there's so much work to do. But again, language. So much work is to be done. As a matter of fact, we are doing nothing. Greatest activity into nothingness. That's Vedanta or Zen. As if you're doing nothing, but you're really being everything. You're coming to the secret balancing source point around which all the changes and dualities are taking place. Somebody tells you, I'm going to leave you, says, fine. I'm going to come to you, fine. Oh, today the meals are not ready, fine. Oh, we have 10 dishes today, fine. Now don't mechanically use that word, because you'll be in trouble, I tell you. Use that. That unperturbed, undisturbed, serene, the sage-like attitude, the swan-like. And then you inside will feel that joy, love, the rhythm. Rhythm climaxes ecstasy. In rhythmic flow, when you continue again for some minutes, you come to ecstasy. Continue some minutes in good meditation, unperturbed, get into samadhi, established, settled, super consciousness. We have to change. World has always changes. We have seen worlds and worlds have changes. Wars have come and gone. So many earthquakes happen. Holocaust storms, good things, and liberty statue celebrations, and things come and go. Christmas have come every year and gone.
Take it easy. Factories are built and gone. Money has come and gone. Take it easy. Just relax, have peace of mind. That's must as a foundation. Once, if you're fortunate and lucky, that your inner potential begins to open up, you will see, blessed, that you lost nothing. And whatever you have lost was not a great thing anyway. So it won't matter, really. When you get that luck, good fortune, to discover your potentials. This is not speculation. This is not dream. That's the way to be. Achieve peace of mind first.

the outlines of whatever, zigzag, square, whatever. It has its own form. Even if you put ice into any container, it still holds its own forms, at least for the time being. But melting the ice becomes water, freezing the water becomes ice. There's no essential difference between personal and impersonal. There is no essential difference. The only difference is what we exactly call form and no form. So what is formless is not something non-God, non-entity or non-existent. It's simply wherever it goes, it assumes that form. Now apply that to us. The spirit is formless, impersonal, absolute. And then our other attributes, second grade, omnipotency, omniscience and omnipresence. When that formless spirit, formless consciousness, now you can call it, when pours into you and me, it assumes that form. So now this is personal again. Spirit or personal God. On the cosmic level, on the total creation level, the Ishwar, we have used that word before, is the God with form, personal God, whom we can worship, meditate, and see, and meet, and realize. And that form, okay, but a sense in that God is the same as would be Brahma or the absolute spirit or consciousness or awareness, whatever you call it, light, whatever you call it, that would be formless. But there's no essential difference between the two. That very light, that very essence becomes personal God, assumes that form to be the ruler or the creator or the Almighty and so on. But again, that Almighty, when dissolves, it becomes the same formless. If you don't put the word God, doesn't matter. Formless something. Like if ice melts, it becomes water. There's no shape to it anymore. But you can put that water into any shape you want to. So these are two, shouldn't be a controversy, shouldn't be. Though since ages, many hard-headed scholars have made it a controversy, unfortunately. Shouldn't have been. What happens is, as a human brain and human being faculty, they tend to proceed in one direction, and that's the way they look at it, and that's the way dogmatically they adhere to it and get strict about it. And they don't refuse to see any other way. And don't they say God is only personal. There's nothing impersonal, formless anywhere else. They don't want to see that. Point blank refusal. And those who have the temperament or tendencies, as we may say, that they do not believe in God with form and that all personal God and that Ishwara Lord and humbug about it. And they think they are free souls in their own way and independent thinkers actually. I don't believe in God. I said, what do you believe in? I believe in the force. You say, what kind of this, you know, jargonized brains do? Oh, well, there's a worse word than that. They call jaundiced brain, right? What would that be? I don't know. Abuse them because they are very eager to abuse us. And, you know, those who mingle both. Right. So they tend to then say, I believe in the force. What you call energy, for example. Something behind this creation which made it possible. Okay, that's fine. They don't know what they're talking about. They're talking about the sense, no doubt, the spirit or the consciousness or the light. Or at the most, they'll say, I believe in impersonal God. But God, they don't utter. So this controversy becomes because it gets one-sided in both the cases. Both gets very dogmatic. So eventually, both are high souls because among both the schools of thought, there have been great sages and great, you know, holy people. The one who realized the personal God, one who didn't. And one had the spiritual content or the conscious level. And they both were very high souls. And when they write epics and scriptures, one against the other, creates a schools of thought and sectarianism, or call it sects and sectarianism, in such a way that then they are both the followers. And you can see the both hurling each other, whatever they can do, so that the
people, followers of the God, personal God, would say the other party as atheists. And other so-called atheists will call this party again, you know, that kind of simpletons and make-believe blind followers, blind faithful things and so on. This has been going on since ages, really. Great scholars and saints were adherents of both the schools of thoughts. So if you understand that they are inseparable, without water there is no ice, and without ice it doesn't melt to water. You see the point? For example, the ocean, when vapor goes up, it assumes the form of ice somewhere, snow, on the mountains, and then melts into the water, or rain, for example. It's kind of inseparable too, form and formless. This is a synthesis, of course, but it's not an intellectual synthesis, just round table conference to have a peace between impersonal God and personal God, as they are two rivals, you know. It's kind of myth in their brain, but because they have the tongue and the knowledge and the scholarship and brain, they can put it anywhere they like, thinking they're talking wisdom. It's all humbug that way. Exactly. And therefore, both have no peace, because they keep kind of rivals to each other. I wouldn't call it a kind of compromise system. No, it is not. It's really essentially the same thing. Only one assumes the form, one doesn't. I said, you can take any other examples, or many. When it assumes a form from the very essence, very spirit, very consciousness, personal God, only difference is, as per the temperament, somebody doesn't want to go that way. And we say, that's fine with us. So you'll be impersonal, you know, and you just don't worship the personal God, and you go behind the consciousness, light, and the spirit, or whatever you call it, absolute, or simply whatever. I'm not against that temperament. I'm not against that path. The question is only when they deny God as if he doesn't exist. There lies the whole mischief, you know. And not deliberate mischief, I would say, but unconscious is the mischief. Why? My simple question, counter question to them has been, I'm not a scholar, of course. I say, well, look, let's not say God has form or not, okay. You don't believe it, that doesn't matter, it doesn't bother me. I only wonder why, how you have the form. You never thought about that reality, huh? And that, if that's possible, why not God could be personal? Now, this is no philosophy, I understand, and I could give you philosophy, pages and pages about it. That's not the point. They tend to believe their own form, their dear one dies, they weep, and all that kind of form which it dissolves anyway. They're very serious about that. God couldn't be a form, that just doesn't occur to them. There's philosophy behind logic, all the debate could be, and discussions could be, and have been happening since ages in India at least, apart from whether he exists or not. They even can't know then how were you created, okay. They have no replies to this. Behind any machinery, always there is a mechanic. These are simple parables in logic, apart from the huge philosophy and references, which we can quote aphorisms after aphorisms. Unfortunately, both sides have the great aphorism to adhere to. If it was simply a compromise formula, we could say, okay, now this is simply to keep the people or two schools of thought peaceful with each other. But actually, it's not true. It's a genuine thing. It's essentially the same. One assumes a form, and when it dissolves, it's formless simply. But matter is the same, meaning problem is the same. Continuation. So they think it's below their dignity to worship the God of with form, some I'm saying. It's below their dignity. I said, but at least God is above you, okay? He's not below your dignity. He's above your dignity. If you don't want to go that way because of your temperament, there's nothing wrong with that. So long you're not dogmatically prejudiced, the God with form. There's a story I have sometimes said in the past few times too, Shankaracharya, famous Adi one, the beginning one, 12th century one. Not that he had a problem, he knew it. He was also the greatest Vedantist ever who would believe in and realize the absolute Brahma with God without form. But eventually, at the end of his career, not that he didn't believe before,
End of his career, he began to worship and make hymns to the deities of various temples and gods and goddesses. And that was, and somebody told him that such very strict, sharp-edged Vedantists, like absolutists, like you, Shankaracharya, how do you worship in this kind of, as common people do? And those who are ignorant, those who just are at the mercy of the laws of nature, they do these things, not you. And you had Ashtasiddhi, which means the highest, greatest eight powers you have. What you cannot do for you or anyone else, why are you succumbing to this kind of ugly idea, you know? And so-called ugly idea, worshipping the Divine Mother or gods whose forms and every temple you go and praise the hymns and compose songs, he did afterwards, actually. Shankaracharya gave a very good reply. He said, my knowledge of absolutism, essential knowledge of the formless God has taught me this. Ultimately, I exist in everything. And these are my forms, too. And there's a, not aphorism again, there's a couplet in Indian language, not Sanskrit, Nim Tabib Khatrajan, that half-baked that wisdoms are really, they are dangerous. It's not a prejudice. It's there just half-baked knowledge, that's all. Only deny a personal God. There, every other form here, there, and in their relationships and home and family, that is very concrete and real. Unfortunately, and only God could do that. You and I could. And even you and I have not created ourselves. We know very well. We have not. That we believe, as if I did it, my father created son. He didn't create, he procreated. So what the English language goes. He didn't create, he procreated. And she just helped him. She didn't create either. She wanted, she got it from somewhere else. So only God cannot be personal God. You and I and anybody, table and chair, could be. And even mosquitoes could be created. Not God, okay? So this is their just half-baked wisdom. Ultimately what happens is, when such absolutists, cold-hearted absolutists, when they get incurable problems, sometimes unavoidable, which they can't face, can't do, that time they come to senses. That time they begin to, whether they want it or not, they'll pray. They may tell you, don't tell anyone, but question is, you, unless you have harmonized these two, I don't think the knowledge is perfect. And if you cannot see ultimately God in the creature, in the jiva, jiva who is born, who is created, they don't know what God is. Just harmony, therefore impersonal God, if you don't stick to the word itself, is an essential point. The sense, the spirit, the light, the consciousness, the all-pervading substance, the all-pervading, okay, what the scientists would call the ultimate what? Building block or something. These are words only. Building block, we call it spirit. There's nothing wrong with that. I think spirit sounds better than building block. It's a kind of, again, chess, like a mouse and goose, you know. It's kind of chess. Science against religion, God personal against impersonal God, as they both are fighting. Impersonal God, how will he fight? He won't have arms anyway. It's a language, again, a very limited instrumentation we use for our human brain propensities, which are very limited. But those who have gone in enlightenment and realization, they know the truth about these things. But we choose different ways of worship, that's okay. By certain temperament or certain tendencies, it may be that some do not want to worship God with person, and that's absolutely correct, and that's right. They may then therefore worship or meditate upon something. If they call impersonal God, they won't know. I remember a few cases in earlier years, not here but in India, and the same probably the question you brought up in different ways, said, and he came to the ashram in Pune and he asked me, he wasn't inclined to concentrate or meditate upon God with person, you know, personal God. But he wanted to meditate upon impersonal God, because that's a common word they do use in India. Now his dilemma was confusion, as you are saying. He said, now how to meditate upon impersonal God? Why? I thought, here you are caught now. You know? How can, if it's impersonal, what is a tangible point which you will make a point of concentration? What will you do?
I told him, you see, your problem is that you don't want to believe in personal God, and you want to also depend upon personal God, you know, in a way to meditate upon. He said, no, I'm talking about impersonal God. I said, I understand, but you're not able to find a way to meditate upon impersonal God because of confusion there. So impersonal cannot be God that such a tangible part point you can kind of concentrate upon. It's not a flower or a light or a lotus or a cross or a om or a Krishna or a Vishnu or a Durga, something that you worship on. He said, but then how to do? I said, well, either you choose back as a personal God and start from there and then go to impersonal transcending God. You're greater than that. He said, well, but then I find it difficult to do that. I said, well, your ego is too hard, it seems. Yeah. Well, is there any way? He asked me, is there any way, Swamiji, you can, you are in Himalayas. I said, in Himalayas, there is no impersonal God. You know? He doesn't exist. Personal God does exist, impersonal doesn't. He said, yeah, you're right. So now what to do? Well, the ultimate, there was more discussion about it. The ultimate, I said, look now, by very impersonal word, meaning no tangible personality, okay? No substantial form, okay? Which means dissolution of all forms, dissolution of all persons, including yourself. Do you agree? He said, I didn't understand. I said, well, when you sit in meditation, don't try to meditate upon impersonal God. Just dissolve your own personality, your own ego. Not this, not this. Just vacate your mind. All these are personal forms, okay? Just dissolve all the forms in your mind, and that will arrive at impersonal something, whatever that be. That sounds good. I said, well, that has been also given as a method in the Vedas. Actually, they call neti, neti, not this, not this, not this. But impersonal meaning any personal, any form you avoid. You cannot avoid personal God and also hanker after impersonal God. In other words, subconsciously, as if you're asking back personal God in a way. See my point? As if you're making person out of impersonal God. And that's the way you meditate. This kind of confusion of mind is not new. It has been age old. As a way of training, as a way of practice, we choose either one, but both are together. What happens when the brain or thinking process comes in the way? It makes this confusion, you see. It has nothing wrong to go either way. It's a matter of practice only. Ultimately, when you see your God, you will see the absolute power of it too, essential power. Or if you are going through the essential power, absolute, you will see the Ishwara or God working. Only out of our tendency we choose either one. But ultimately, those great yogis and great realized souls and mystics, they humble themselves at the absolute point even. Without that, there's no completion. Even, I think I've said this story before, again I'll repeat probably, Vedavyas, famous, the incomparable author of the Vedas, and probably the best one ever. When he finished all these Vedas and everything, as the story goes, and he probably knew or knew not that these will be immortal things one day after 1,000 years, even, that he thought, or he felt, rather, he still had no complete peace or absolute peace which he was wanting, in spite of creating the best books ever. Now, they didn't call books that time, but whatever manuscripts they were there. On the leaves. And that time when he was in that, Narada, the celestial musician who know and read the minds, and omniscience is there with them too, he arrived there in Vedavyasa's house and asked him as if he didn't know anything. Narada knows, he just plays the kind of tricks. Yeah. He came and asked Vedavyasa, what's wrong? What was the problem? You have done the greatest service to the humanity ever by creating these Vedas. What's wrong with you? He said, I don't feel full peace yet. And as per the, again, epics, Narada told him, look, you have forgotten one thing to write about.
So what's that? He said, you have never sung the glory of God. He talked about Vedanta, absolute Brahma, which was correct. It's still today incomparable, insurmountable. Nobody can supersede it. Nobody has. I'm not being dogmatic. That's perfect truth. Even then, he didn't have. Because he forgot to submit to that form, that to the glory of the Creator who created Vedavyas too. We often forget our Creator and go as a bypassing him to that kind of impersonal something all of a sudden. Why should we submit? And that's their ego trip rather than real sincere desire to do so. Since it's their ego trip, they won't have peace. Many you can see all around, apart from religious fields, you will see that in a sense they will say that they will help people, they will worship the nature and natural preservation or whatever, they will sing the glory and photograph the nature all around, but they don't want to recognize who created all this. Normally, a dogmatic religious person will call them atheists. But even if we don't make the reaction that way, diplomatically or dogmatically, it's perfect truth. Bypassing the Creator, ourselves being creatures, and then getting the truth is just not, won't work. At one or the other time, it will get obstructed, and we'll come to senses that bang against the wall. We're bypassing something we could not, being creatures of the same thing. Still, we find the truth in both the same. How can I value my wife and husband and son and daughter, or uncle or auntie, cousin, friend, colleague, neighbor, as being forms as very real, very tangible, very concrete, and I will and be happy about it? We first get cured and we'll talk about the medicine. The one who talked about nirvana, liberation, and ultimate salvation, how could he not know? He was the enlightened being, that's why Buddha means Tathagata, the Blessed One. And this often happens. The dogma, the limitations, the orthodoxy always fights against liberalism, radicalism, always that's the case. If liberals were to fight against orthodox, orthodox have power, they have might, they have establishment, they have everything at their own. Even the kings of those lands in those days would listen to these scholars and Brahmins rather than this wandering one called Gautam the Buddha, you know. The society was, they are like sheep and they would only keep quiet rather than support the liberal. If somebody else and come vanquishes the orthodoxy, then naturally people are again going to vote for that too. But in the meantime, they're afraid. They won't do anything. They'll understand, but they won't do anything about it. Always they tend to, like a sheep, to follow the mighty, the who have establishment, those who have scholarship, or those who have, you know, what you call the kind of little standing in the society. That's the problem with this. And so the liberals are always kind of at the suffering end. Radicals, therefore, always get the kind of brunt of the whole story. Buddha only did in his own peacefully. That's the only difference. Jesus was tempted to do violently. But he checked himself, I think. Checked himself. Few things he didn't, withdrew back. He knew that's not the way. Buddha never started that way. Krishna, of course, is a different commodity. You know? He took it left and right. He said, come on now, who comes, let's see. Including gods, Indra, and everybody he challenged. Yeah, he was really something. And Indra got against him and sent the flooding rain to finish the whole village and villagers themselves. And he took the whole mountain on his hand by his occultism. And that's the whole umbrella over the whole village. Indra couldn't do anything. Leave aside Brahmins and all that, he didn't care for them even just. He didn't pay attention to Brahmins, whether they exist or not, just sidetracked them. And they were non-entities. That was Krishna. Well, I won't talk much about it. That's why he's a perfect prophet in the eyes of at least Indians. That he could do anything, everything is still remain supreme.
To him, all the tools were universal. He was perfect being that way. He sidetracked them. Brahmins had no voice.

Yeah, he brought death with him. He first gave all the love, compassion, all the kindness, all the due considerations, all the understanding, recognitions, all the long ropes one could have. He gave all first. When everything else fails, now then he come on. We'll settle the issue. Actually, even that language he didn't use first. Opposite enemy used first. We'll settle the issue on battlefield. He said, that's welcome. That's fine. Upon the day and time we'll meet, that's all. He was a challenged person. He didn't challenge himself. He accepted the challenge. He was different that way. On one side, he had the love incarnate on one hand, and the hand he had this, that Sudarshan Chakra, that his famous weapon, invincible weapon, the highest, what they call, the greatest, mightiest one. On the other hand, he had all love, full. So much so, though, in Krishna's own lifetime, we see so many wars and battles were fought around him or by him, through him, whatever. He's known as an incarnation of love, actually. It's amazing. So-called controversy or paradox in him resolved perfectly. That at no cost he wanted righteousness to be curbed. The righteousness should win over unrighteousness. The good should and balance it out, as we were talking this morning. When the balance was established, whatever methods were used, then he departed. But in heart, in him, for the people, for his subjects, always love, welfare. What troubled it, what imbalanced it, what disharmonized it, you'd stand up against it. All the three, if you see, prophets stood against unrighteousness, but in their own way only, different ways. But they all stood against untruth, unrighteousness, the cruelty, the wickedness, the wicked troubling the good ones. They all three did that. But the method was separate. Krishna said, whatever means I have at hand, I will do to make the good succeed over evil. He didn't start with war and fight first. It was always with love, his life. Right from beginning, from the village life till he became the king in Dwarka. It's always started with love first. He sent messengers to Kamsa also, King Kamsa, the wicked one. Change his ways and release his father and mother and so on. He wouldn't. He challenged him. That time Krishna was only 14 years. But Kamsa had underestimated Krishna, his power, his strength. That Krishna and his brother alone, Balaram, they could just vanquish big elephants by hands. Now this may be legends. But they are still, they imported America and people have accepted it somehow. Kansa had underestimated Krishna's strength and overestimated his own. He thought he was a mighty king, but he didn't know that only one time visit of Krishna will finish the game. And that exactly was. Whole arena he created where hungry kind of animals and beasts, he kept of great strength. And there was a second front behind them that if these animals fell, the soldiers will come and kill Krishna Balaji. Two small boys, teenagers, you know, and cowboys. Yeah, they were called cowboys, only they didn't have that particular hat, but they were cowboys, of course, in their own way. And no jeans, but they had dhotis, you know, those kind of parachutes around. Yeah. And they went. Before going, Krishna thought that I'm going to meet the king, I should have a royal dress. So one washerman was there and he was washing king's dresses and he just told him to give one dress, and there's a story behind it, of course. And that washerman was killed, of course, but he came like a prince in the court of Kamsa. Somehow, because there was already a prediction, the Manishans too, Kamsa would be dead at the eighth child of that parents who were imprisoned by him. He was already afraid and scary and kind of hysterical and underneath already nervous. He knew that, but still ego would not give up. Who are they, these two teenagers? You know, and he wouldn't give up. And so they arrived and those elephants were the first to meet with. Balaram just took the trunk and elephant just hurled him down and they couldn't believe it. And few things which came later on, that great wrestlers, great

demonic, kind of beast-like strong, his caretakers or other bodyguards. And Krishna and Balaram, just no time, just took them off and took their hair and just finished them right there, put on their chest. And then Krishna proceeded to the throne and got Kansa, pulled him down with his, you know, catching his hair and just finished him there. Not that Jesus couldn't have done it or Buddha couldn't have done it. That's not the point. Finally, they chose their own ways as the time demands and as the situation was, as the kind of people they were. And whatever the aim or rather mission, as you call it, the Leela in the play was supposed to play, accordingly they did. Moses did it in his own way. He hurled tablets on his own people. They went wrong. I think contemporary of Krishna, around about 5,000 years. Might have been contemporaries actually, or little few hundred years here and there. He parted the sea. We believe that. When he cursed, the firstborns will be dead. They did. Overnight, Pharaoh's things didn't work. We have these legends. It may be believable or not, but the question is, that time, they had their own means to do that. Today you can do the same thing, but by different means. Throw a bomb and it works. Now, instrumentation is different, I understand, but things do happen, don't they? Laser beams can find tunnels through the mountains one day. 3 miles or 10 miles tunnels they will dig with laser beams. They're going to do that. You see, humanity also is reseedling. That is, this is a different story. Our human species goes to the seedling and comes back into next epoch as a reborn humanity and generation again. We bring the same samskars and brains with us. They're reborn, but they employ different methods only. Those were the times of great occultism, that's all. Occult power was, as you might say, science today, not exactly the same, different. In occultism, you have no medium in the sense. In the science, you have mediums to do that for you. So the thing was different that time only. They employed the same human genus, or brain genius, or the creature's genius. Different method only. That is when reborn. So either we degrade or elevate ourselves and accordingly choose out the methods. That's the only thing it could happen. Now, sometimes they say in the magic shows on the stages, they sometimes show. A magician comes and throws some explosion, whose smoke comes up, and the smoke dies, there's some person standing there. Mm-hmm. So the children think, or we thought that time, that smoke, that creature is born. But what he did, he created smoke so that we don't see from audience angle, from backside, somebody entered there and stood there, you know. And the smoke died down, he was there. Now, to us is a magic when we were children. But through occultism, it can be done. Krishna did, actually. When he went as a peace messenger to the opposite party, Kauravas, to make them do peace with Pandavas, the other party. And they didn't agree with Krishna. He was a peace ambassador. So naturally, as an ambassador, you cannot kill the ambassador. So he left the palace, and they didn't agree with him. And the only thing they agreed, as now in politics, they say they agreed to disagree. Right. Yeah, same thing. They agreed to fight in the battlefield. Okay. So Krishna was coming back through the huge corridor of the palace. But then this evil design demon, not demons, we call them demons now, the evil design, those people, the commander, that Duryodhan said, don't allow him to go safe, you know. And he sent his soldiers go and kill him while in the palace. They're not supposed to kill the ambassador. But they were doing that because they were mighty people. That time they were rulers. They were king, emperors there, actually Hastinapur. And so this evil design that finished this guy, you know, who is all mischief makers, they thought. Okay. But it so happened when they approached Krishna and he knew. They say from his body dazzled so much light that blinded eyes of the soldiers, he went out. We have to believe it. At least we should be grateful that even such stories have been written and come to us. Part of the record was never kept. It would have been hard to believe. Things can happen, only instrumentation is different. That's why we tend to disbelieve, therefore. If he had done with aeroplanes or somebody, like bombs and things, then we'd believe, because that's the language we know now.
At that time, aeroplanes and bombs and guns were not known. They had direct occult powers. And not for fighting and killing, but they did only when everything else failed. We enjoy killing today, don't we? On the movies, at least. It's still human nature has that same violence. They had the same designs in Jesus' times too, the Pharisees and the so-called Brahmins and others. It's the same designs. Romans never cared, I mean, killing anybody was just a pastime for them. They would throw the people into lions living and enjoy their being sliced to flesh and eaten up. They used to enjoy Roman sitting. And when was that history? Don't simply because Krishna was violent or a fighter. Why did he do that? He was a prophet. He wasn't a sannyasi monk. He after a while was a king, had 6 queens. Before that he had a lot of girlfriends. We often tend to think that as if Krishna being a spiritual, you know, guide, a prophet, how could he kill? But we don't understand what his mission was. How did he come? In which garb? What was his real costume? If we see that he did well. Nobody else could and has not done since then. As I say, even today, many children, many adults still enjoy fight, violence, at least on the screen. In the books too. If I'm not killed, then I enjoy it. That's the problem. And Romans were human beings. Not only so, they were supposed to be cultured. As if the sun never set on Roman Empire. All others were pagans anywhere else. And they think they were civilized and they enjoyed the human beings being eaten right before their eyes. Don't go too far. Second World War. 3 million or 6 million people gas chambered. Who was caring? We blame Krishna, some people do. They don't understand why even today's human rulers are doing. If Krishna was there, what he would have done, you think? For the time being, Kamsa was powerful. Nobody could do against anything. And that was the case. Nobody could do against that power that time till the war ended, of course, in one way or the other. People seemed to enjoy. We used to hear radios in those days and news about those Second World War daily, who's falling, whose aeroplanes, how many people dead, soldiers on which camp. And either side, the opposite camp, they used to just be glad. If the 10,000 or 1,000 were dead on the other enemy side, they were used to enjoying it, children even. They used to enjoy it. If they were the opposite camp, of course, they still have the same epic mentality. Don't blame Krishna, Rama, no. Such righteous kings and rulers and vanquishers, how many you have heard in anywhere else? That's exactly the message that they established righteousness. Moses did to a part to just release his country people, the Hebrews. He didn't necessarily kill Pharaoh or anything like that. But again, Pharaoh's army went after him to kill them before he parted the Red Sea and got them drowned. Nobody blames him. Why? Well, they did right. What was wrong with that? They should allow themselves to be killed or what? It's a human psyche. You have to understand this violence is still animal instinct is still there much. Second World War wasn't 10,000 years back, just 1939 to 1945. Just about, what, 45 years or 44 years back. And they were supposed to be civilized. Don't think uncivilized they did. They've forgotten this Roman Empire and Romans soldiers, what they did. And that wasn't even they were fighting for righteousness. They didn't. They just wanted to rule over others. They wanted to just grab and invade and so on, be powerful rulers. They weren't fighting for righteousness.
So we consider that which is the great power like that, Krishna, Rama, who fought for righteousness to establish, but rather than just to go and invade and be powerful empire. Who did that? How many Ashokas we have heard elsewhere? You see, try to see how the violence was used. They didn't initiate it. It's still going on. In human nature, still animal instinct is prevailing. Read the newspapers. How many crimes, how many abductions, how many rapes, how many killings, how many robberies, how many molestations, how many children every year never found again. Just read the figures. Isn't well within our psyche yet. Jesus knew that. He didn't want to take up arms against anybody. He knew that's not the solution. If somebody is an animal, should I be animal? He wished you. Buddha didn't. It's still very much in the psyche. If it is beyond certain limits, violence we see on the movie, we at the most say, oh, it was gory. At the most. But we don't seem to hate it. We don't seem to avoid it. We don't seem to, as if not see it. We still tend to see it. Even if much violence on the screen and you think you won't like it, you don't want to see it. I've seen people cornered, I still watch them. They can't avoid it. It's an animal instinct in us. It's in the psyche. This refinement of human nature, you see, Krishna tried to establish that. Gave such a Gita, such as the wisdom, such the sermon to them. Be this, don't do this, or do this. And this is the easy way. Okay, you want so much. Okay, you're greedy. Okay, you don't want to give. Don't give so much, half the kingdom. Give only 5 villages, that's all. He went to the limits of sensibility. That be just good people. Just be honest. Just do such nice things. They won't listen to him. And then Lord Almighty said, okay, come on now, let's accept the challenge. That's the way it has to be, let it be. We don't blame Krishna, we worship him. So the millions sing the glory of his name on the roads and they worship him. Krishna or Jesus, I'm saying any prophet today. They all worship Buddha among millions, Jesus among millions. We worship these fellows today. We don't worship Caesar or Ravana or Kamsa. We have no temple of them. The human psyche won't accept that. They know that good must triumph over evil to keep the balance. And Krishna is perfect at the epitome of that. I'm not trying to be Krishnaite. Please understand, to me all the prophets are same, sons of God. Fine. No one is an only son of God. God has many children, including you and me.

0: Why? Divine knows, why should he be curious? That'll be very good to, for our sake, to kind of believe that he's curious, but to sympathize with our deficiencies. But it's a kind of emergence of a kind of arrow type from ignorance to know. It's instant, inherent, embedded in ignorance. Because if you were in ignorance and you wouldn't be curious, you wouldn't put efforts to know. You know. Is an other side of the coin of wonderment, of wonder, curiosity. There are three very near about linked things. With the awe and wonderment to look at either creation or laws of nature. And then we are curious to know. What we call mysterious, now these terms I'm deliberately bringing, but they are very interlinked. What we call mysterious, awe-inspiring, is born out of the wonder at something we don't know. Makes us curious to know. Till we know, it is mysterious, awe-inspiring, wonderful. When you know, it's no more wonderful. You may be sad to lose the sense of wonderment, but it's replaced by satisfaction, fulfillment. So the wonder culminates into satisfaction. Curiosity culminates into knowing. The awe-inspiring or awe-inspiration culminates into being one. This is how the curiosity leads to it. In even secular and academic career, as far as my school career was concerned, I don't know how now they do schools and colleges. At least I remember one teacher who used to tell us quite a number of times, if you are not curious, you cannot be educated, he used to tell us. If you're curious, I can be anxious to give you. He used to repeat this aphorism often. It was, I think, our history teacher, I think. However, I remember these two lines. If you are not curious, I cannot educate you. If you are curious, I will be anxious to teach you. So, in other words, without being curious, probably giving cannot be interesting either. So it is a kind of, as I see it now, a very great hope in the stage of ignorance to something to pull you out, being curious. If you were not curious, you'll be bland, I mean, lying down doing nothing or whatever. So, though it's not the attribute of the Absolute, no.
1: I thought that curiosity was what caused us to get in the bottle or create the bottle through the will of the
0: person. Well said. Either way, wherever you apply. That's one way, the way of the dark, to get into the bottle because you're curious. And the way of the angels would be to be curious, what is this all about? To know. Wherever you apply, no? Application is a different thing, you see. Which way you apply, either way, there are two ways only. So curiosity must have led you in the bottle too, but just look. I do mean there's curiosity to get into, but not at the first point of getting into the bottle. You see why? Subsequently you may be curious then when you go from bottle to bottle. But in the first instance you have to use no imagination. When you are in cosmic consciousness, so to say, and you are entering the bottle, they are curious. Though did I say that bottle you also created before you mentioned? However, even if you objectively take it as bottle already there, and here is cosmos somewhere, and you are kind of curious to get into it. If it is true in the first place, then curiosity is the attribute of cosmic consciousness. That's not. is the attribute of the ignorance. You couldn't have been curious at that point. Only thing, as the language goes, we could be near about to say, you wanted to play. You wanted to create phenomena. You want to create, you know. So you created Balu. And so you got into it. The curiosity then may lead, after you got ignorant, or unaware, or unconscious. So, the curiosity is at the level of unconsciousness, not at the consciousness level. So in the first place, when the first bottle was created, whenever, let's say, use imagination, that time I don't think you were curious at all. You wanted to play consciously, probably in course, not knowing where it will lead to. That's a woe begone unto you. And to me too, because I'm here too. I'm traveling with you from bottle to bottle. It's a cocktail. So later on, of course, when we got unconscious, believing that we know, but really don't know, after certainly curiosity was born. And just now it occurred to me, again there's a beauty there. What if the sense of curiosity was not supplied, or inherent into ignorance? What would be the case? A blind stone. What a beauty again. That in that unconsciousness, which we didn't buy though, we just got into it. We just wanted to play right away. Indian language is khila me jhala di vai. Well, you don't have to remember all this. Khila is a word translated as laugh. And jhala is a quarrel. That while laughing we got into quarrels. The whole thing is that. That you intended to play, you didn't know this would all happen. And somehow got unconscious. Now, I'm using somehow, not that I can describe it, but that's a different topic. I think we have treated that topic before. That during that unconsciousness, see the beauty again in that bottom line of darkness, curiosity. That's a reviving factor. Then, of course, but then the first entrance into the bottle, no, that was your conscious will to play. Had the bottle been parallel existent along with you, then probably curiosity would be the attribute of divine. But it didn't exist unless we believe that way. You created the bottle because you wanted to play. Then you got into it. And then second bottle you created, you couldn't have created the same because it would be monotonous, so you wanted to play further. So you create a different shape and color, and so on, and then it goes on internally. Yeah, had the bottle been existent parallelly with you, yes, curiosity would be attributed to cosmic consciousness. But it wouldn't have been possibly so, because even if you ask me, Swami, how do you know where a bottle existed or I created it? You are saying, I believe you, but how do I know? You know, it's a legitimate question. And Swami is in a fix. But see, yet sometimes go into reductio ad absurdum to sometimes use the logic even. If cosmic consciousness had the attribute of curiosity, I would call it ignorant. It doesn't know. It contradicts the cosmic consciousness terminology. Therefore, bottle couldn't have existed parallelly. This is reductio ad absurdum. This is the point. Everything cannot be proved, but somehow we can reason out some things, not all. Well, simply then Swami would be in a fix and would say, but I know, you know, you may accept because you're my devotee and you believe me. But we should leave some margin of doubt always. What if a skeptic would ask me? And I tell him, sir, but I know this Swami knows. And he would say, or she, well, that is your belief, or that's what you know, but how do I know that what you say is right? You know, so you have to leave the scope for skeptics always. So you talk through logic, you talk through grammar, and talk through some kind of accepted statements of the philosophers, what they used to call then authority. So either you quote the authority, he said so, which is no proof either. You know, Swami says maybe doubtful to skeptics, but if I say Socrates said it, you know, or Plato said it, or Newton, you know, proved it, or Galileo did it, and you know, then if you're quoting the authority, then the other person says, yeah, that sounds right. And when I become the historical figure, then they'll quote me. If I do become, I'm not aspiring, nor I wish it. I don't want to be historical at all. It's historical. Yeah, if you live eternally, you don't have to be historical. Have you ever seen the beings of eternity who had realized ever came to be mentioned in history? Never. We call the region or the regime the kingdom of Akbar or of Charles, King Charles, or of whatever kings. We call their ages as if no. We don't say Buddha's age, Krishna's age, Jesus's age, or so-and-so's age. History is not written for those who are non-historical. Meaning, non-historical doesn't mean they didn't exist. They just were beyond it. So the history didn't mention them as their ages. They mentioned the kings and the battles as the history, not of the culture. Cultural history is a different book rather than the political history. Naturally, I would say that the beyond ones are not their subject of history at all. So therefore, I don't want to be historical. There's only kings and battles. Commerce, that's what they mention. What wars they fought, who defeated, who won, how many died, how much treaties were signed. That's it. Next page. King Danube. Isn't that? They talk about the ages of the kings. But we always should be liberal to believers, non-believers, devotees and skeptics, positives and negatives. Truth is certainly capable, if not satisfying the both, or at least dealing with both. Those who don't believe, truth has capacity to absorb. Whatever is created could be used either way. Whichever, ideology, material things, thought, any philosophy, any angle of rationality, any even belief, could be used either way for the dark ages or for the brighter ways. It's an ego, a person, who uses the way it wants according to his interests. So long we have interests, we will remain unconscious. When we transcend the interests, including likes and dislikes, will become conscious. Or put it a different way, unless we begin to be interested in those ideas and things which lead us to the brighter way, will remain unconscious. And in unconsciousness, you create resistance, you create anger, you create irritation, you create disharmony, you create lack of peace, you create so many tensions. That's all due to the misapplication of the instrument you have acquired, whichever instrument. Rationality or a material, some benefits, an idea, a belief, a belonging to a certain belief, could be used, could be misused, could be abused. This being the case, now you can understand why the existence of free choice has been, or free will, because there were two ways. If there was only one way, we wouldn't have a free choice. We would have to go on that way. Now you see another definition of the free will. That if there were two or more ways, then only the free choice is given to choose the way. There's a sign, harmony, peace, love, joy, beauty, and so on. And this is the way. Disharmony, interests, likes, dislikes, jargon, complexities, loss of peace, tensions. If you are very curious, you will go this way, the way of the dark spirits, in order to know what is there. And to them, such people, or such souls, the way of the peace, the harmony, the love, the light, the joy, will have two angles. One may look bland, non-colorful, non-interesting, you know, or different angle. This is anyway there, no? I can come back to it. Let me first see this. So let me first go to hell. Heaven I am going to go anyway. There are two angles here. In heart of hearts, I believe everybody knows that one day he has to have this. The harmony, the peace, the love, the joy, the beauty, the satisfaction, and the consciousness. Some are curious about the other side, using the legitimate right of the free choice. That is their problem. You should not go that way is also written, but there's no legal law against it. Attorney General has said non-smoking is injurious, but you could still smoke if you have free choice. Nobody is coming, the police on the road, and taking a cigar out of your mouth. You can still puff. But that sound, no, puffing that smoke is going into your lungs. That is your responsibility. Law is no doubt should be, but not necessarily incumbent. So with the divine. Why did he create the other road, not one road only? But then the play will have no fun. But if he created the play for the fun's sake, what is wrong then we go the other way? No. If you stand the results and responsibilities, no, just play whatever it is. There's tensions and struggles, disharmony, loss of peace and loss of love, loss of joy. It's up to you. Therefore, there are two ways. Do you go the upper way, upper trained way, northern hemisphere? Or you go the lower southern hemisphere? By lower and upper, I simply mean different dimensions. There are higher dimension, lower dimension. These are just different dimensions. Which dimensions you are going through is your choice. Curiosity could be applied both ways. What is in the other mention of my father's house is also curiosity. What is underneath the Netherlands in the dark chambers underground into the basements is also cursory. Might have seen some people when they go to see the new houses or old houses to buy or to rent. You might have not marked, but hitherto you now keep in mind and you will see this as a fact. Let's say 4 or 10 or 5, 3 or number of people went to see the house to buy or to rent, old or new. Among them you'll find, I don't mean proportionately, one or two or more will begin to go up to see the rooms first, and some will go in the basement first to see. Now you not have not marked this. I've been marking since I came to America. Why some choose to go in the basement to see first and others went up first to see? Just tendencies. The way you use the tendency is your choice. Knowing upper side, then if you went in the basement, will not affect you much because you have seen the higher regions. But going down first and not knowing the upper side, you might like the basement for certain attributes, and you might miss the higher mansions of your father's house. This is the only difference. Otherwise, there is no higher and lower in the sense. These are different dimensions only. There are many aspects of the same reality. But each aspect and angle has its own results and attributes. This is called that you take the responsibility. That's all the angle you choose. The dimension you choose to look at is your responsibility. Whether you go to basement, go it. Go there. Whatever it is, take the responsibility. And if you go higher, this is just different dimension aspects of the same reality. There cannot be two realities, that contradicts the term. There's no parallel existence of two truths or two realities or two gods. It would be itself a contradiction. Whatever is two and more cannot be supreme anyway. Supreme has to be one. So the way you choose to go up or down, I'm using up and down not necessarily in the degraded form and the upgraded terms. They are different dimensions. If you take the responsibility. I for one believe that if you first go higher and see the brighter side and then go into the dark regions, those may not affect you then because you've seen the other side. But if you first go there and not knowing the other side, brighter side, you might end as if they are being taken as that's it, you know, and may not know the other side at all. Whereas if you apply the same philosophy to the brighter side, if you go first, who knows, you might get stuck there and need not go to the darker side, but by that you don't lose anything. See the difference? Other way you lose. This being the case, the aspiration has the upward trend, the desire has a downward trend. Aspiration targets like an arrow up, desire degrades. That's why they said don't desire, but they didn't say don't aspire. Aspiration inspires you. Desire, though pleasant in the beginning, is pleasant, certainly, otherwise you won't do it, no? Eventually degrades. It will affect somewhere in your life complex fabric. Though you didn't mean it, you didn't know it, you didn't plan that way. But it will lead in a certain fabric of your life affecting you to lose something, whether physically or psychologically or emotionally. Aspiration doesn't do that. Aspiration pulls your atoms upward and builds up your physiological, emotional, and psychological components to look up. Thereby they are energized. Pleasantness of the desire does excite, doesn't inspire, I know it's in there, does excite, but that excitement as a part of emotion begins to die down, creates other side of depression, loss. Nervousness, and so on. These are two ways. As I did say earlier before chanting, that though again the beauty of bottom line is there, even if your excitement results into depression, into degeneration, if your desire and pleasant thing ends into unpleasant results, even then at the bottom line, again you feel and realize that this was not right. This realization of the fact will tend you to seek the other way now. There is not just to put a step there and you are there, of course not. You have traversed that way back or wherever it is, or joining the triangle. Either way, you go back the same way and go the other way, which you had read there, you forgot or ignored it. Or from that end, join and the third line to go to the brighter side. Either way, some effort is necessary. Some struggle is necessary. Some paying the price is necessary at that point. Whether you like it or not, whether you avoid it or not, you have to pay. Price has to be paid. Or efforts have to be put. Or traversing back, retreat. You have to go to retreats. So there are three possibilities. Either retreat, meaning reverse the process, or wherever you reach at the end, bottom line, I would pay the price there, and somebody will pick you up there. Sure. There'll be a cab there if you pay. Or join the third unknown line. At that two points, and go, that what will you call it though? That unknown line. The way of austerities, penances, wilderness. That joins those two extremes. And get you the brighter side through austerities and penances. You get purified and you drill or carve the unknown road between the dark point and the bright point. You need not go back the point crossroads where you saw the two signs. Need not. But that's the way too for some though. Because those purified, paying the price, somebody will pick you. You don't have to carve the way. Or repent back. Apologize. Repent. That's a reverse process. Trying to correct the wrong things and suffering. That's a reverse process. So suffering, repentance, apologizing, correcting the wrongs, whichever applies to you. Ignore all these three, remain ignorant. There are different calibers, so they'll choose a different path. Let's say if you don't correct your wrongs, be stubborn not to repent. We had these experiences, sure. Not apologize from the heart, just lip service. Not doing austerities and penances, not paying the price. Only wishing I were there doesn't make you reach there. Or those who are wise, relatively wise, and see the signboards, stop there, think about it. Contemplate, analyze which way I should go. Do I go where the mind desires to go? Or should I aspire for something different now? Called the power of discrimination, the conscience. We have talked these points, but I'm putting it in a different way. Power of discrimination cannot be used in haste. You cannot hurry up and just decide, you know, is a crossroads, policeman is there, just decide. No policeman is there. The dirt road. But there you wait. You use your patience, analyze, decide. My mind desires to go this way. A lot of fun, you know. The tensions, the nervousness, the historical things, and in the misery and the suffering, then quarrel and sometimes pleasure, then there is night club, day club, evening club, early morning club, 24 hours TV show, you know, the lights are on all the 24 hours. And any time of the news are on, shows are on, and be busy. Kind of interesting, you know. My son-in-law had gone there last year. He took his wife too. And, you know, they wrote from few letters from there. They had a great fun, you know. They had a good time. That's the way of desires and pleasantries. And they had that 1001 type of ice creams. And, no, bakery, that pastries they had. And on that pastry, there are three tires, you know. And it was pleasant. Though a bit of indigestion problem I had. But even then, you know, it was so interesting. It was fun. And I said, would you like to go again? Yeah, I think sometimes to go there is quite a fun. Would you like to come with us, Swami? I said, no, thanks. Certainly, it's not gloomy all, but if it were all gloomy, nobody would think about going, you know. Certainly, there were other side. Those were big types written. And underneath in the parentheses were written all those funs too. There was interesting thing, of course. And there are very latest embroidery shops. You can buy jewelry, and you have latest kind of blue stones from the Indian pueblos, and those whatnot. I mean, you can imagine many things. So that is interesting. Here lies a sign, somewhat brighter though. My conscience says, yes, this is the right path. But my mind desires something, you know, just likes to go here. I don't know what, but it attracts me. This doesn't attract me, though I know it's right. So they have a committee, four members of the family, where should we go? And each one gives one's own opinion. The older man says, let's go here. The way of the peace and harmony. This old man, senile, he doesn't know anything. The modern age, he's not conversant with. He doesn't know what he's talking about. He's talking about 200 years back, and we have grown in modern ages. What's wrong with all these? Let's go to Las Vegas. Now, I'm sounding like a utopian. No, I'm putting very psychological and very scientifically. There are two temperaments. Those, all of us know though, in the heart of ours, what is right. Some are weak, some are not. Some are curious though, but some know that it is interesting, but this is the right way. Some others are attracted. They choose the likes and dislikes. They go, what they don't call, of course, away of the darkness, though, but that's what it is. Not at that moment, but subsequently. When your energy begins to dwindle, when your energy begins to diminish, when your mental strength begins to be weakened, when there is shithilata, that's Sanskrit again. Shithilata is... what would be the English term for that? Lifeless, something. That those things when creep and then you begin to realize this was not right. But the time point before it was given a direction, free choice is that only. At that crossing point you have free choice, not after you trail on. Therefore the Gita declared, you have the freedom. A right, rather. Your right to act. But thereafter, you have no right to its results. They will follow according to your action. Whether you lament or not, you created it, you will have the results accordingly. But again, as I've been talking today all the time, at the bottom line, there's a beauty. You're never hurled into the eternal hell as a punishment for the time being, yes. You can't avoid it. Punishment word, of course, I would not like to use, but just to explain that you do suffer. You can't avoid it. But you don't suffer to the extent that never coming out of it. Certainly not. Again, if you go the right way, pay the price. Do austerities and penances, or repent and correct the faults and apologize and put the heart. Not just, I'm sorry. So these are three corrected methods, either or. Judge yourself and apply which way, which of these three, whether you have applied or not, or will be applying. You'll see why you are not getting the privileges for them, or those who are not getting. Have you truly repented? Have you truly repented for your wrongs? In the sense, have you realized your mistakes? Have you not ignored even to see the mistakes in part? Or have you started some austerities, penance, and not of your choice which you can sustain pleasantly? Few fastings do not make the spirit shine. 5 days fasting is going to make God appear. My poor kid is not eating. 6th day you could do the same nonsense, then what? After eating the lasagna. Even then, did you go and apologize fervently, or what do you call, from the bottom of your heart to the wrong city? Or have you realized the feelings? Do you feel that? And you might say, yeah, I feel, the flesh busted out. But you know where it works. I'm talking about the things which work. Don't feel as a condemnation. I'm talking about the things which work, which just do not put a flimsy, silken cover over it. Or drill the new road through the wilderness. The road wasn't made, you have to make it. Travel on foot or by camel or by horse. Bicycle you don't have there, car can't go. Aerodrome is not there. You have to do those austerities in such a way that tumbles down your mind and ego down. And you feel the process of purity. This will be the test. That there will be a process of purification, you will feel it. And I assure you, really I assure you, somebody will have already forgiven you at that point. So long you are not feeling forgiven, feel sure your repentance is yet a fake. These are harsh, strong languages. I could use something else, but it will be the same thing. So the way of darkness is the way of darkness, although there is no eternal darkness. We are the bright angels. It's the way sober people will take. Emotional ones are restless. They are triggered by their interests and by their selfishness. Go the wrong way, even though in heart of hearts they think of the right ways otherwise. Simply because of emotional nature, simply because of that restlessness of the mind, simply because of weakness of the nerves, they decide against what their conscience says. Therefore lies the struggle between the conscience and the mind. Those who go the way of the mind take to the dark roads. Those who take the conscience, way of conscience, go to the way of angels. Their angels help. Dark spirits also do help on the dark ways, but to their interest they use us. Angels do not. Uses, unless you believe otherwise. Dark spirits do use us for their interest, so they help us if we help them. Angels, no. They help us if we respond to it. Please mark the words. Angels have no axe to grind. They do want to help us. They do help us if we respond to them. To our interest, though, really. Dark spirits do help us if we fulfill their interests. And they

We are judged by our own results. We have right to act whatever we want. We have no right to change the results thereof. We have no right to the results. That's the Gita's statement. But at that end, when you have created the results of your action, whatever action was, right or wrong, you could still have the ray of hope and light born. Correct the mistakes. Apologize, repent from bottom of your heart. Proof? You'll feel the purification in you. Your squinting of eyes will stop. Your nerves converging over the nose will relax. And eyes will be brighter. You will be new consciousness. Still, the magnanimity of the Lord, the magnanimity of your spirit, the magnanimity meaning the unlimitedness of your consciousness, not going to interfere with what you choose. And it won't interfere either when the results are true. But the door doesn't close for all time. Knock, it shall be opened. It's another way. Whatever freedom and rights we talk about the mind and the society, of the woman or the man, the rights of any kind, of human dignity, right to live even, are just hollow cries, never to be achieved. Who have achieved? Which civilization has achieved? Including Atlantis. They didn't. Read the history of Atlantis, whichever is available in many books. And judge through this way. Why, right, they achieved it either. They lost it, actually. They did nonsense as we do. And they lost the whole thing. Without, even though we might say poetically that had reached the acme of civilization. What went wrong with them? Just judge impartially, no. What went wrong with such high class civilization to tumble down into nothing? Must have been some wrongs. Must have been some ego trips. Must have been some stubbornness. Must have been some arrogance. Must have been some selfishness. Must have been mutual warfare. Read the history again impartially. Which way they went, that they progressed. And which way they went thereafter, that they retrograded. So with individuals. Which way you get peace and harmony, the goodness, the love, the joy, the fullness, the satisfaction, knowing, having. And which way were the tensions created, the nervousness, the achiness, the jealousies, the resistance, the wishfulness, the selfishness, and so on. Which way it was and where the destruction started, decay started to happen. Which way was the index going down? But still, the ego, while going down, would support itself, saying, what did I do? I'm sorry to dramatize it. I like it.

Where went wrong? The accused one asks the question, actually, I've seen in most of the cases. The accused one asks the question, where did it go wrong? I said, I should ask you that question. Why are you asking that? I'm asking you, where did it go wrong? Now find it out. You are complaining, no? You are grumbling, no? You are feeling kind of sad. You are feeling kind of dissatisfied, no? So you kind of seek now, where did the wrong go? First wrong should have been the choice, I'm sure. The first choice must have been very wrong. Must have been based upon selfishness, interest, likes, dislikes, kind of craving, kind of led to be attracted in instinctively. You might have not cultured or civilized your instinct to the extent that you could have kept quiet patiently and chose to power of discrimination. That time you might have ignored the conscience. There couldn't be any other answer. Even then, there is a way out. Way back, triangular way, just sit there, cab will come, pay the price. In no way ego can be defended. Even if you try to defend it, it cannot. It is exposed. Always. Even a simple example, there could be 100 examples, just take a simple example, which is an epidemic here. What? Are you horrified? Wanting attention, okay? Just celebrate an epidemic, wanting attention. Now just analyze, just in a simple manner for any lady and man. Who is wanting attention? Ego. Ego is the basis of all misery and ignorance. You want attention on that? Are you not seeking the wrong thing? What a respectable persons we may be. Wanting attention is a very primitive instinct. It's not a civilized attitude. Because I'm again talking scientifically and psychologically, not because the scriptures say or say not. If this would work, what is not written into scriptures, I would do it. But if it tallies with the scriptures, certainly, because it is written in scriptures, I won't avoid. No? Therefore, the sages, even like Shankaracharya, have said that, therefore, the scriptures are one of the authorities. For the simple reason, either you disprove them, no? But if my proof or my experience shows it is right, then scriptures add to it that they are one of the authorities. Now, authority word is kind of not acceptable, I know. They say is the truth. We have a right to question the scriptures, though, provided you find the answers different than what is written. Then it's right. You go the right way. You think it's right. Its spirit, the light, the consciousness, doesn't seek attention. It is so self-omnipotent. Doesn't seek attention. Attention, ego seeks. Why? It's so starved. Why would you, or anybody, seek the attention unless you really were starving for that, no? That means ego is so bankrupt. That's demanding attention. It shows its own poverty. Because the ego cannot hold defenses on, it seeks attention to at least please sympathize with me. Trying to seek attention, you are actually pleading for the sympathy. But in reverse, what you see? Because ego is starved, is poor. It hasn't stood on something right, therefore it seeks attention. Put it differently. If you use the power of discrimination, conscience, show the right way, attention will come to you right without asking. And you won't need it. So trying to defend the poverty of the ego, their bankruptcy, starvation, by pleading for attention, if not quarreling for attention, if not, I know one person is here, she had an interview sometime, and she knows she's hearing me. But it's not only her I'm talking about, but anyone else. That she and her boyfriend, they, relatively speaking, love each other. I wouldn't say they love very much, but at least they do.
Okay. To a relative, whatever societies today, accordingly, they do love each other in a reasonable manner. Okay. So that's not everything. But anyway, and she says, I'm not blaming her, I'm just analyzing the example for everyone. She says, you know, we love each other, it's nice, but he sometimes doesn't pay me attention when I want it. When I'm asking him a question, he goes on reading the newspaper and replying to me. I want him to keep down the newspaper and talk to me. Or I ask him something, he still keeps paces up and down, walks, and goes on talking while walking. And I want him to sit down and talk to me, now, and so on and so forth. Now, he may be wrong. I'm not justifying him. Just an example. The whole thing is just wanting to have attention. Sounds as a legitimate right, but it's not. It proves the poverty of the ego, because otherwise, why would you seek attention? Why couldn't you be that peaceful, that joyful, that loving, that you sit and your husband or boyfriend or a wife or whatever, mother, granny, would automatically throw the newspaper and talk to you? Why couldn't you have your self-dignity? Just not ask him then, don't just go away. But you don't have that strength even. Okay, he is doing that way. Why can't you just do something else? Why are you asking questions? Yeah, I need to know from whom? The one who doesn't pay you attention. You see, there's a poverty of ego here, poverty of human dignity. That if you had a sense of dignity, okay, avoid, ask him, leave him alone, read him, let him read the newspaper. Let him walk up and down. He has his own problems. This is the way to react. Don't fight back. There's no necessity. You don't just leave the situation, go somewhere else. Why are you asking attention? You just be yourself and that's enough. Wash dishes, go to the bathroom or do something else, clean or just lie down. Yeah, he watches TV, you know, and when I enter the house, he doesn't see me even. Well, why are you blaming him? You say he was watching the TV, he didn't see you coming in. Now why are you blaming him? Did he see you and ignored you? No, he didn't see me. He was so glued in the TV, you know, and the poltergeist came out. Now, I'm not here by this example taking the side of that boy. I'm just analyzing why this poverty of the ego and the human dignity. Why we seek attention. This is just one example. Going the wrong way, losing the defenses, begin to cry for attention. If you are on those virtues, if you are on those things of the light, things of the bright side, automatically you get attention. Maybe 1 out of 10 wants, but doesn't matter. 9 days, 8 days. Ego is poor. It sounds, you know, kind of paper tiger like, you know, looking tiger. But ego is always weak. Underneath is fearful, anxious. Ego is timid. To cover up that, it shows the boastfulness, the pride, the arrogance is the outer shield for the inner weaknesses and the fear, the inner anxiety, the inner demanding, the inner poverty, inner deficiency, the inner imperfections. To cover up that, we create pride, arrogance, boastfulness, stubbornness, not agreeing with the thing I think I should agree, and so on. There could be 10 million things about it. There's no way, in the end, we could defy the truth. Whichever truth may be, I have not given the definition yet. I could say, I am the truth, I am the light and the way and what that's it, I don't know. I could say that, and some who are believers in me, devoted to me, will agree with me, I'm sure. But I don't do that, because that might be some dogma. Let them find it out and they feel it. But I'm not saying I'm the only truth. I wouldn't say I may be the truth, but I may not say I'm the only truth. Truth comes to you from all corners, whichever way you accept it. I may be the way and truth and whatnot for some, not for everyone, because
Everyone has different choices. And they have a freedom to choose that way. But in whichever way you go, these two sides you will see, the bright side and the dark side. And each way, the demand will be the same. Go the bright side, then everything will be fine, upward, angels will help you. Go the curious other way, trying to have a fun and enjoy and be attracted, you're going to have results of the kind. And you let pay the price. We haven't been. Whether we analyze this way or not, I think that's the truth. And I'm not being utopian or any primitive orthodox religious man. I'm not, you know that. Some of you know very well, actually. But certainly, if there are certain things said before in the past ages, which is still maybe true, why not we should accept? Only because these are past, therefore just we ignore them. I don't. If there is still truth, there is still truth. So judge by the results. Are you suffering? If not, if you are happy, you are right. You're suffering around. Are you in agitation, loss of sleep? Are you losing the hair? There's something wrong, some deficiency there, you know. And judge by the results. Not even by what I say. If it proves truth according to your own realization, then it's of course true. True. And I would not say what is not truth to me. What if I have not yet found something, I will not talk about it. Think deeply if you do want to think. If you don't want to think, just use your conscience. If that's not sufficiently open, leave unto your master to suggest you. But when he suggests you, don't follow mechanically. Try to understand what he tells you, because he's trying to explain you. He's not just commanding you to do something. There's a fair, honest approach. If he convinces you, don't do it mechanically, do it from your heart. It's not just with a threat or punishment of hell telling you, thou shalt do, if not, then thou shalt go to hell. He's not giving those curses. He's explaining to you through logic, through rationality, through experience, through your own experiences, through your own interrelationships, through the episodes and explanations of the society. From the past, present, promising the future of new consciousness. I'm not telling you be good and don't be bad. Actually, that's not my language. If you want to be bad in the eyes of society, which you think leads you to the reality, be bad. Even though social concept may be against it. But if you think that's truth, if that leads you to the truth, I'll for one tell you, do it. Let it be bad or wrong in the eyes of the society. The whole society could be wrong, why not? If you just compare with the higher dimensions and other planetary civilizations, which might be higher than us, they might be doing some things in their own rightful manner on the higher dimension in civilization, which may be horrible to us. But it's still very right in that society. So why are you or somebody may do something which may be against the social concepts, but if it leads you to the reality and the truth, must be accepted, don't care for the society. But if society is right, follow it, accept it. Whichever way. I don't think society is always right. Of course not. So many sheep follow one sheep, that doesn't mean right. Following the shepherd is fine, but following one sheep is not necessarily right. Where the grandsire goes, therefore they go. Choose one any older sheep in the flock, you know, their granny, and make it go in the first place only, lead. All sheep will go beyond it. My granny is going there, but granny may not be going right way. Maybe sometimes so. As I said earlier today, that with the due charm, the due justification, we say, this is because from my ancestors I love these things, a curtain or a box or a jewelry or a furniture piece.
But if the disease is inherited, we don't hug it. It is also from ancestors. In a way, you know what I'm arriving at, which I didn't finish this in the morning, I'm completing. Eventually, ego proves to be selfish. You accept those things from ancestors which you like, and the disease which you don't like, you don't accept from the ancestors, because basically then what suits you or you like, that's what you want. It's not because it is from ancestors. Contradict me. If it was because from ancestors, then diseases given even would be accepted with gusto. You'd have had the diseases. If it was because it was from ancestors, but you accepted certain things, which you like, giving the Dohai, that's an Indian word again, Dohai, giving the reference to the ancestors. Ultimately then, ego is selfish. You accept those things what you like, inherit, which are really a treasure. That's always the case. Till you begin to see the brighter side of life, brighter side of virtues, brighter side of which leads you to the light. Therefore, the New Age consciousness is not what I'm preaching just to follow virtues, but what really takes you there. What works? It needs, of course, courage. It does need some kind of your will, not willfulness. It needs your will to act. And Master, therefore, is there to inspire you. Don't worry about it. Those ages are gone where he would or they would hurl you into hell and punish you for not paying heed to the priests. Those ages are over. Whatever awakens you, that is what you should hug. Whatever makes you miserable, makes you go to sleep and squint your eyes and frown your nose, avoid. Yeah, I really want you to reject the poverty of ego. Why you should be so bankrupt? Why you should be so helpless that you seek attention? This is just one example I'm taking, there could be many. Why not attention just comes to you automatically if ever it was due? Why you have to crane out your neck in order for somebody to see you? You just stay where you are in the pure peace, in your joy, in your strength, and in your beauty. They will look at you. Don't crane out your face. Actually, I'm teaching you self-dignity, actually, if you see this. But I will not teach you the dignity of ego in the sense. There's some divinity in everybody. That dignity has to be realized. We have a divine ray, divine potential in us. That's where the dignity lies. That if you awaken, yes, ego's power is gone. You'll see all those hurting elements of ego outside expressing are false shields of the inner weaknesses and imperfections, all this. You've seen people, another example, sometimes laughing so out of proportions and unnecessarily and loudly and too much. At least here many people know that he or she is doing out of nervousness. This is another example, for example. So to hide the nervousness or the fear, they laugh out of proportion, loudly, in a certain funny way, you know, that others feel, you know, something wrong with this person. It's always the case. Mind puts the wrong shield, the ego puts the wrong shield outside in order to hide the inner weaknesses. But do you think even your own deepest conscience you think is right? Will it save you? How long? If it does save, how long? There are many examples we can take this way, how the ego plays the part.
why we are not getting awakened if you're busy in defending the falsehood of ego. You can't do both things. Defend the ego and as well as get awakened into consciousness. You can't do it simultaneously. Even resistance, for example, which I've said many times before, even the resistance is due to hide the inner some weakness by which you might have been exposed. The other person would have known your deficiency. So you put the resistance as a shield to cover up your inner deficiency. Doubt, for example. Your outside doubt. That's also because of your saving the skin of the ego inside, kind of self-preservation, ego preservation, that you create a doubt outside. That's a false defense. Eventually that crumbles. The whole psychological process on its own, if you take it, there's no way that ego has to be defended. It's its own false assumption. But if we take it spiritually, much better, because at least then we'll pray to something, the Lord, the Master, the God, or some kind of higher being. At least we'll pray, spiritually speaking, to take us out of it. By its own, the ego is always playing games, no? Therefore we pray, therefore we meditate, therefore we go to the spiritual realm to get that help, to take us out. By itself, ego's weakness forms jitteriness. Therefore, the savior of the psychology, or the savior of the psychologist, is a spiritualist. Not as a hollow spiritualist, again, not just a learned man, but one who is awakened. One who is a conscious being, one who is aware every moment, all the time, at all places. He will be the answer to take you out of the psychological warfare, inside the mind of the higher inner weaknesses and the outer false defenses.

cannot happen without in the space, you know, being in the space. You measure those points. Space is the multiplication or the variety or the sum total of the points. If you keep point by point joining with each other, with a pencil or whatever, you'll see it form a straight line or a circle or a triangle or a pattern. But that has to lay down on the space. So there are two things in the nature, horizontal, vertical. Space is horizontal, time is vertical. Time vertical alone cannot travel, it will be at one place if it were, there were no space conception. So the vertical timelines travel this way, on the horizontal plane called space. You could stage the point saying, if you vertical lines you lay down horizontally is a space, if you raise up the horizontal lines up vertically, they are time. In other words, in certain point, again, time and space are one thing, but that I'm not touching today. So the time is conception, at the same time is a repetition of the same thing. Point makes a straight line. You see the point? Now, there's another way of explaining time too. Some very rarely, I think that was a few centuries back, some astronomer, I don't remember his name now, had said, time is element. That I have a hard time to accept, but I'm trying to explain what he meant. Like we have earth, water, fire, air, ether. Time is one subtle, invisible element which determines destiny and things. This is called Kala in the Vedas. But that is kind of hard to believe, but it could be correct. That is an element, as if something, some substance. Okay. But the time as conception will be the best definition I could give. As anything else is conceptual in the world, elements, sounds, sights, earth, fire, and such other things, stones, they exist within time and space. Conceptions exist like wave in the water. There can be many waves. But the substance is always one, the water. So if elements are phenomenal, the time and space should be also phenomenal. Since all are these different waves simply. But how do the containers contain? That is, how the time and space contain all other things is a mystery. I could tell you in words, but the question is, there are certain things which only by language and words cannot be grasped. There is one aphorism in Vedas that time is Brahma. Kala Brahma, they call it. Kala Brahma. In other words, as if Kala is a substance. This was given the name to the transformer destroyer Lord Shiva, also Mahakala or Kala. Even Shiva as a death, as a time, they're joined together. It's a mystery. Time could be called black hole, merging back within, and then time spews out. Spews out? It's difficult to say this particular point in a language to be tangible. Let's make it easy. If your alarm clock wouldn't work, the hands of the clock do not move, they stop, supposing. Let's put it this way. How does the time work without it? Is the time dependent upon clock and watch? You see what I'm saying? If all the clocks and watches in the world would stop dead, would time still exist or not? I'm trying to explain the conception. Are the watches, clocks making the time? You understand what I'm saying? Time still exists without it. How do we then know time is what without watches and clocks? If supposing all clocks and watches were dead, aren't we measuring time therefore
according to sunrise and sunset. You see my point? Watches and clocks do not make time. They do not regulate time either. There's a machinery simply. But we impose, now this is the right word, we impose our conception of time on watches and clocks which they do not manufacture. Is that correct? Times and clocks do not manufacture time. They are simply measuring certain rhythmic pattern of repetition. See the point? If the watches, clocks stop, sun and movements of heavenly bodies do not stop. Which means actually time conception is based upon the sunrise and sunset. If you were to stand away from globe somewhere in the space, you wouldn't be aware what, you know, you wouldn't care what is time and not time in the sense, it won't be regulating anything. Our sunrise and sunset are the two banks of the time element conception. This is called in Sanskrit prahara. It's a rhythmic pattern that you create your conception of your brain rhythm. Your brain rhythm, and that's what your measurement calls time. If your brain stops, that is, if in your concentration you focus upon one thing and your mind stops, time and space are just nowhere. See my point? It's a conception. We impose. Sanskrit word is arop. We impose upon the clock, upon the watch, upon certain things. At 12 o'clock we should eat. But actually we should eat when we are hungry. You see my point? 12 o'clock is conception here. We should drink water or whatever at certain time. We should play at certain time. But actually you should play when your mood is to play. You know what I mean? I'm trying to make you understand how conception is illusion and time is illusion. We have solidified it by repeated thinking of time being something. Since you're using the word, you're using the name, it has to have some form. So the machineries calculate the vibrations of time, this. But actually, time is not graspable that way. It's here as a conception. So when you stand still, thou shalt know time is no question. So it takes time to be enlightened when we say, is a fallacious language, really. You might say, but some of you said it. I'm not denying that. I say it because that's the way you are understanding. But also, I have said many, many times, it takes no time to be realized. It's instant. Why these two ways of explaining? Because the truth is that it takes no time. But it does take time so far the mind is concerned. In your mind, you have programmed. I'll marry, I'll have two kids, then I'll have a bank balance, then I'll have couches, sofas, TV in every room, and then I'll retire, and then stockbroker, I'll get that share, and then I'll distribute among these few, and then I'll retire, then I'll do this, then I'll meditate, pray, and serve my master, and then I'll read a lot of books, and then whatever I can write and this, and in that, kind of, maybe it takes 10 years, and after that I'll sometime go in deep meditation. In the meantime, I don't remember when I'll die. Whole circus could tumble down. You know, this programming makes time. You know what I mean? So then I say it takes time, since you have a lot of things to finish. For those who want just right away, it's there. As a matter of fact, so long time and space conceptions are in your brain or in your language or in utility, you won't be enlightened. So long you are conscious or subconsciously thinking of time, let's say a period or occurrence and sequence, that means you are not realizing. It's quite opposite. Where you stand still, there you realize. In other words, so long time is there, it takes time. Otherwise it doesn't. It's so instant. Appearance and reappearance, disappearance and reappearance. But since we have other conceptions, including time and space, we have other considerations, we have other commitments, we have other obligations, we have other desires, we have other plannings, and we have other excuses,
They naturally, so many conversations together make a certain illusory robot, which won't allow you to enter into the kingdom of heaven, be sure about it. Pure are not pure. I mean, good thoughts are not good conceptions. Any one or more conceptions will not allow you to enter the kingdom of God. In other words, therefore, there is regularities. Get up at 4, meditate, then do this, then do this, then do yoga, then do bhoga, and then do this, then do this, and this. Certainly, you are making a very religious program. On one side, that's fine, you know, great. But other side, that's exactly the cause you're not realizing, physically or mentally. So you are giving a solid importance to time, which works in the world, but doesn't work in the spirit. It works. At what time you have to go to office, what time you have to cook, or whatever. That works in the world, because the world is illusion anyway. So illusion works within illusion. But as soon as you come to the source, to the Brahma, to the spirit, be still and know. When you be still, which means time and space all stand still, your mind is not traveling that time. Your mind is not measuring. Your mind is not calculating, and that's exactly the way to realize. It makes your whole world stand still. And your wife or husband will be horrified. This reminds me that waves could roll within the waves. But that exactly is a phenomenon which is not making you see the water clearly. The time you look at the water, you have to be still and not affected and even seen by the waves. Whichever wave come up and down, go up sideways, your whole eye is focused on the water. If you can succeed in that, you are enlightened. Where all your movements of the mind and all stop, including time and space. When you realize this, this is called vijnana. According to the Vedanta, there are five sheets, five covers, and the spirit. One, as we know, physical, and there is a vital, meaning emotional, and there's mental, meaning psychological, then is knowledge, then is what we call today science, or specialized knowledge, vijnana. There's a mystery there. The day you will be realizing this, apart from time and space, stand still now, you will see that traveling to any other place in the universe doesn't take time. It could just disappear, reappear, billions and billions of light years away. I've said this in different contexts before. This, our belief, self-imposed belief of time's existence, makes time live longer than even you want. It's not an entity. Time is not, space is not an entity. It's not an element. Simply your illusion. Only counter question could be, how does illusion work that way? So definitely, that if you're programming a spaceship to reach the moon at certain time and hour, it just works that way. If time wasn't existing, how could they calculate everything that after so many years will pass by the Neptune and Uranus at certain right time and take 5,000 photographs of the Uranus's moons and Neptune's? How does that work if the time wasn't in existence? This is what we call mystery. It can be explained, but sometimes language is not adequate. The question is, within the illusion, within the dreams, you can travel as much you want and you can calculate and measure within that, since it's phenomenal. But otherwise, if you would be unscientific, irrational, simple, you could do the same thing without measuring, calculation and taking time. You won't need time. Same thing is true about any other force, like gravitation, for example. So long you believe this is magnetic gravitation pulling down or pulling sideways, it's going to work that way somehow. As you think so, it happens. You're creating an illusory power. It's called power. You're creating that illusory force to work as you are thinking it should, naturally to work. There's a capacity of the phenomenon. Therefore, it's called omnipotent in a way. But then,
there's always transcendence beyond laws, where you could be free of gravitational pull and magnetism. Long back I used to say that there will be a time when they'll produce their spaceships, which is traveling, let's say, thousands of miles per minute or so. And at any given time or moment, if they want to turn right angles or backward, even without a jerk, they could do that, without even shake. Then they will have overcome their gravitational force. It's mysterious. This is called mysterious. We call it vijnana, vishesha, meaning special. Jnana is knowledge, specialized knowledge. So long you're projecting yourself into time and space, into your calculations and in your excuses, in your measurements, it is going to work that way. Somehow, nature is mysterious. I call her mother. And Ramakrishna, you said, mother, have grace on me. I couldn't understand all this. You tell me. And then the gardener will tell you how many trees he has, how much fruit comes out of it, and so on. Very simple. This mystery is to be known inside. The same thing, you are giving power to this, such and such thing, the laws, the rules, and the conceptions, in other words. They will be solidified by your importance. And simple story I was telling yesterday about that golden thing floating. If you're putting the imposition on that being mine, it's going to work that way. And you're going to miss it when you can't catch it. You see the point? This whole Maya works that way. It's not only a belief. Belief could be kind of fragmented. But it's a matter of the way science works, the knowledge works, the wisdom works. If you are giving importance to it, this is mine, now it has to be your mind, so you'll miss it when it's not there. Even if the duration was 1 year or 10 years or a minute, it'll be the same thing. Your heart will throb, bangingly. So it depends how you take time now. These calculations do not give us wisdom, knowledge, and whatnot. We impose upon ourselves. It's not you'll say, honey, I'll come at 5 p.m. and love you. At 5 p.m. you come so tired and you may be so angry or you may be so distracted, you'll hardly have even sentiments left or love. Love has to be that time and it is there. You don't wait for time. You see my point? Same thing applies to everything. If you're hungry, you eat. Even if it's 12 o'clock, you're not hungry, don't eat it. If you're hungry at 2, you eat at 2. That's the normal way. But the question is, and we call it indiscipline, irregularity. If you don't eat the same time daily, you are going to unhealthy, but that's not true, actually. In the great times, ancient times of India, that's exactly what sages did. Today we are bound by time, too, in a way. Exactly, they did this. They will have the disciples with them in the monastery or hermitage or place where they lived, a residence. They would just live together. And whenever work is going on, time is going on, somebody gets hungry, you'll go and eat, there's no time per se. And if there's somebody asking a question while working on spiritual matters, okay, he will reply that. He won't say, okay, 3 p.m. we'll meet and answer you. That time your mood and metabolism, your biorhythm will be different, you see. When you're asking that question, it's the right time to know. If we do that now, it'll be a problem. We have to even reserve our tickets 1 month ahead for office job and business job, so it's more mechanized. And that keeps you away from enlightenment. The real enlightenment comes when you are not aware of time and space conceptions. What will you do that time? Whatever your goal be, let's say, for longing for the Lord, that's what matters. You can say, Lord, I'll practice longing for you for 2 hours daily. God may not listen to it. At the most you can say, I'll need 24 hours, why 2 hours? But I'm practicing, Lord. So you sit down at 7 p.m. to long for God for 2 hours up to 9 p.m. Can you do that? It's very mechanical. But we allow this, as the English proverb goes, better, you know, something is better than nothing. Not doing anything at all, at least mechanically sit down, and if you can't weep for God, put the at least red chilies in your eyes. Do something is better than nothing.
It's a natural flow, the biorhythm, the rhythm. You flow in the tune of cosmos. In that way, you really live. Conceptual living is not living. Life is living us. If you want to live joyfully, you should live life. Life shouldn't live you. When you're not bound by anything, this is pure Vedanta. When thou art that, you're not bound by anything, it's till you do everything. You'll find one thing. Again, due respect to the family structures, but one thing Vedanta has said, that if you're honest, impartial, if your eyes are open, if you have a real crystal clear view you have of the world and the family and the life and anything, don't try to think intellectually, just try to see. You will see anybody loves anybody else for his own self or herself. It's a challenge. You love the things for yourself, not for the thing in itself. You love your wife, husband, teacher, property, wealth, and like, whatever. For yourself, you too. Great Sir Jagavalka, great. The name in the Vedanta, Rishi Sage Jagavalka. He was, when nearing about his old age, he had two wives, Maitreyi and Katayani. He wished to renounce. Don't get horrified. He had lived his life. He knew he'll be chewing the cud if he remained after that. Life had ceased to give him any more thing he wanted. He was chewing cud now. He just wanted to carry on. The chewing gum, that taste is over. You just go on chewing that rubber. He went to Katayani and Maitri. He had a lot of property. He told Maitri, look, I'm going, so I'll divide my property between you two, Katayani and Maitreyi. Yes. Katayani got satisfied, she's fair. And when he went to Maitreyi, Maitreyi said, no, all this wealth and property you'll give me, shall I get immortality out of it? Wise woman. He said, no. You'll be as good as any other wealthy person would be. She said, then what shall I do with it? I'll go with you. Then she goes with him. Then Maitreyi in the forest tells us, Yagavalka, she said, tell me more about this immortality and this love in the world and so on. Yagavalka, famous Vedantist of the ancient times, who was at one time guru of King Janaki. King Janaki himself was a very great realized soul, but before he got there, Yagavalka was his preceptor. He said, look, Maitreyi, you love me for yourself. She was shocked. How come you talk like that? I came here to renounce everything, didn't even care for property and wealth, and you're telling me I love you for my sake. She had doubts in her husband and the newly made guru, you know. Then Yagavalka said, look, Maitreyi, don't get agitated. When you're agitated, you won't listen. Try to see clearly. Would you have come with me if that, is that not what you wanted for yourself? Did you come just to be with me, to help me, or just for Yagavalka? Weren't you think about Maitreyi for the self? And so on, it goes on and on. But he didn't only accuse her, he said, and the husband loves wife for his self. She was satisfied. You know? Woman-man conception. And so on, then he goes on. You love your son for yourself. It looks like you love the son for son's sake. It's not true. You have to go very deep and see it. You love your things, you love your wealth, your property, your position, your name, your anything, including teacher, the views of a teacher too, for yourself.
You worship the sun, he says, for yourself. Because gives you sunshine. There's a huge description about it. You love the food for yourself. You love the enjoyment for yourself. You want pleasures for yourself. You want to love your rulers. Yeah, they've used this word. You want to love your rulers of the country for yourself, for what they give to you. You love the priests and the teachers for what you get from them. Go deep. And so long you're doing for the self, self here meaning ego, of course, the individual ego. So long you're doing this, and that individual ego will die. You won't be mortal. Try to see behind that individual soul of everyone, what's the common factor, what's the common most substance? Wherefrom we all come, Maitri. Of course, Maitri then was listening. After all, she came for that purpose with her husband anyway. She could see the point. That if you want to be immortal, if you want to go beyond these conceptions, if you want to be enlightened, if you want to know your true source, the mysteries of this universe, you have to stand still, go beyond time and space. Transcend time and space, desakala. These are conceptions. You're not going to break any building if you're beyond space. They shouldn't be in your brain. With the purity of heart, your concentration and focus will develop to know this. That there's only one truth, there's only one reality, there's only one worth mentioning the substance. You go deeper within your conceptions. Time and space, though, will leave at the end, not in the beginning. It's hard to transcend time and space before other conceptions are over, which are dependent on time and space. You understand what I mean? Now, various conceptions, practically all of the conceptions, were dependent upon the conceptions of time and space. So you can't take away the foundation of time and space right away and make other conceptions fall down like a pack of cards. If you could do that, it would be the easy way, but that doesn't happen that way. Let's say you're meditating in order to realize. You're doing that in time and space, you see. So you can't take away the time and space right away. You have to meditate in order to transcend the time and space. So everything otherwise is a conception that this then love, whatever you may call otherwise, though is on the relative plan is dualistic. It has to be subject, object and relationship. But in the real sense of the term, the love of the true spirit from which radiate the light and the love and the bliss that he can see. Love is not objective only. We deal that way though. But if you were to really reach in realization and be one with Brahma, and then slowly if you open the eyes, not outer, but inner, to see what is the first creation after coming out of the spirit, you'll see light will shine. That's one. Then you'll be blissful, joyful, and love will spring forth. Three things come automatically. It's not loving someone. You see, when we're thinking that way, then you're loving someone for yourself. That's undoubtedly so. Even if you sacrifice yourself or do something for others, give, sacrificing, even then, you're doing for you. If you go deep, it'll be for yourself you're doing. You love your daughter, your son, your husband, your teacher, your neighbor, you'll see deeper for yourself. As soon as somebody tramples on yourself, that time your love evaporates right away. Whether it's your daughter, husband, or wife, you'll kind of reply back in a very hitting manner. Don't you do that. As soon as that other partner, a son or a daughter, tramples upon something, you're going to shriek. That's why they say mostly our human nature is selfish. It's not a gloomy picture. That's so. It's selfish. If you're selfish, motive from a partner, a son, or a daughter, a father, or a neighbor, a teacher doesn't get served, you'll hardly let it go. Out of courtesy, you let it go from outside, you'll harbor in subconscious.
invariably

Because you're no more individual. So long you are individual, in any lesser or more degree, you're bound to be selfish, to, up to that proportion. Maitri was horrified. He said, Yajnavalkya, there's no hope then for any human being. Is that we have to live in this way? He said, no, there's a way out, Maitri. We don't have to remain this way. You've forgotten your true form, your true vision, your true sense, your true spirit. Get back to that. There will be divine life. And thou art that. That is you. Where is time and space even in this? When you are making a furniture piece, you want a space, and within a certain time you have to do that. You see my conceptions revolving around conceptions. What is that furniture piece? Just an example. Let's say you are making a certain furniture piece, let's say, what you call it? Dressing table? Okay. Dressing table has measurements, length, breadth, and height. So that means you are talking about dimensions. That is a space. Now it will take 2 hours or 1 hour or 10 hours to build. So you have to have space and time to do that. But what is the dressing table itself? It's a conception. Why? Before that mirror or the wood pieces or wood itself was not in the shape of a dressing table. You conceived here the shape. You understand? You imposed your conception of dressing table on the wood. The wood was just a log or whatever it was, 2x4s. And 2x4s from some tree. Okay. That time, you don't take it as a tree came with that conception within it to be a dressing table. That's in human brain. I mean, log didn't cut itself and came and traveled to your house and make me a dressing table. It didn't say that way. It's a conception. In the brain, you must have designed a dressing table, and then you begin to work within the time and the space on that wood or mirror or whatever. Now, this is conception. It's working within the conception of time and space. It's called waves rolling over the waves, conceptions rolling over the conceptions. Is also. Sometimes what happens then, this ego fallacy, we call it. Fallacy, the third kind of fallacy of ego is this. When in an ego even begins to think or see things in an illusory manner, okay, dressing table is conception, and time is conception, space, room is conception, and so on, all the time ego does this, the worst fallacy. All the time inside, it doesn't say that. Is unaware, is unconscious ego. All the time, ego itself is not taking itself as a conception. Ego is real to him, you see. This is the worst fallacy. So, when world is illusion, I'm implying all the time, I'm real though. This is where the worst fallacy of ego is. And that percolates in the human nature. That person is bad. Oh, but you do the same things too. I don't do like him. All the time, me is always better, bigger, something than others, you see. This ego carries this fallacy even in human nature. It won't look to itself. But apart from human nature, basic fallacy according to Vedanta of ego is forgetfulness. It forgets its own entity. That is, it takes it for granted as if inside is true. World is illusion, yes. It's all maya. My mother, father, wife, husband is all maya. Wealth, property, everything, they just, you know, are troubling. But that speaking, that is real, real. This fallacy we carry on all the time, in thousands, millions of years. And Vedanta says that's the crux of the whole problem. That's where exactly you should do. That's the only illusion left. There's only illusion worth mentioning which you have to drive away. Everything else is whether concrete or not, doesn't matter. The ego, you are illusion, you know that. Ego doesn't want to hear that, you know. If you say, ego, you are real solid, you are real the one principle, and everything around you is illusion, sacrifice or renounce. Now that's a problem. That ego wanders and wanders, renounces everything. Goes to Himalayas, forests, caves, teachers, scriptures, and what not, yoga, this, carries on. Ego wanders, everything is illusion all around.

and Haribol, and just been one begging bowl, having nothing to live on, and after years and decades, you tell Mr. Annunciate One, so now, where are you now? Or how have you come somewhere? Or now, have you achieved? Or you're like, no, I don't know yet. Why don't do this, this, this? Oh, world is illusion. All the time, world is illusion to them. The me is not. They carry on this fantasy with them wherever they go for decades and births. Vedanta says, no, that has to merge with Brahma. Everything else is concrete or illusion, doesn't matter, don't talk about it. Yourself has to merge in Brahma. Then Maitri said to Jagavalka, tell me more. It's kind of intoxicating. Especially when you're a seeker, you know, then it's intoxicating. The worldly people will say, when you're going to finish, we'll go. So when you think of perception, conception, and illusions, don't delude yourselves. You are the one first illusion from where all illusions are sprang. You're trying to tell other projections of yours as conceptions, as dreams and illusions, and you, the illusor maker, the major illusion, the one root, they call root actually, word root, jada. Sanskrit word is jada. Root will be the English word. The very root illusion, the very root cause of illusion, the very root illusion cause itself, it exists and other illusions have to be all wiped out. This is where the basic fallacy remains. Therefore the word surrender has come. That unless you, your ego, yourself, you don't surrender completely, unconditionally unto that, only just fighting with illusions just has no meaning. It's you who are the courts again, culprit. That you, that I, projects time and space, projects excuses, projects understandings, projects certain, what you call justifications, swears in the names of liabilities and all that kind of stuff. But that me remains real solid, concrete. Not only the worldly man says, what about me? Actually, only means, I'm as enlightened, of course. They also say, what I'm telling you is true. Everything else is false. What do you call that? He has realized. So, sir, if you want to realize, if you want to be your true self, if you want to come back to your sweet home, to your father or mother, whatever in heaven, point the finger to yourself. That's where you started, that's where you end. Oh, but I'm trying to do slowly, vibration by vibration, conception by conception. And you demolish two conceptions, four are springing up next day. Well, what is the matter out of 1,000 conceptions you reduce to 150? You still there at 850. What if you spoke truth at 5 times and untruth at 50 times? Then what is it? Well, sometimes I speak truth. Are you vegetarian? Yes. As you never eat other flesh? Very rarely, once every few months. Or once a week. Otherwise, every day vegetarian. You understand what I'm saying? These some good moments do not decide for us. Mostly I speak truth. I say, but do you speak untruth sometimes? Very, not really, but not as much as it. I say, well, do you know, even one untruth demolishes the whole truth? Oh, I never heard of. I say, I can't explain your philosophy, I'll give example. One great steel or iron, big, very heavy and strong chain. If one hook is weak or broken, the chain is gone. I understand. I said, shall I give you another example? Beautiful whole milk pan. One or two lemon drops will spoil the milk.
Now, don't state the example too much saying we'll make paneer, you know. Now, don't state the example too far. There's a grammatical requirement. The example has to be limited to that point. That way, actually, in the Vedanta, also in Upanishads, one of the most common examples used is salt and water, for example. That time science, how to evaporate water in the flask into another and leave the salt down wasn't known. So the guru told disciple, no, disciple first asked the guru, you say Brahma is everywhere, all pervading, is all consciousness. I don't see it. How come you say that and see it and I don't? He told the disciple, bring the glass of water, which he did. He said, bring the salt. And he told him to put the salt into the water and mix it. When it all dissolved, he asked the disciple, where is the salt? He said, I don't see anywhere. He said, because you don't see anywhere, it's not there. Taste the water on the top. How is it? He said, salty. He said, taste the water in the middle. How is it? He said, salty. Taste the water in the bottom and taste. How is it? He said, salty. Isn't it everywhere, the salt, but you don't see it? This is one of the most famous examples in the Vedanta. Now that time, of course, now today you could state the example, but you can evaporate the water and make the salt exist. Now, don't go too far into the examples. It's everywhere, you don't see it.

said that I laughed at when I saw that. This was always there, so simple, I knew it. And when I did realize, my God, I laughed. What I was seeking, it just was there, what I was seeking. My bathing towel was on my shoulder, I was searching all around. And when I looked at my shoulder, somebody pointed out, the towel you're searching, bath towel is on your shoulder. I just laughed at myself. That somebody who told you is your guru, of course. It's something like that. It's just there. You're searching. I wouldn't say searching elsewhere, because elsewhere is also there, sure. What is it, Doctor? I don't say sometimes people fallaciously again and orthodoxically accuse, go within, it's not without, it's inside you. No, that's not true. It's without too, but since inside or within is so near to you, it's easier. But without is there too, who tells you not? It's everywhere, but you have to find out where it's more accessible to you, more easy, available to you. It's everywhere, no doubt. Example is given, electricity, light is everywhere, but only shines through certain bulbs. In between the line, also electric wire has electricity. But there's no bulb there, or some apparatus to shine that out. It's everywhere, but shines in certain souls, prophets and enlightened beings and gurus and sages. That's all. Isn't everyone no doubt about it? Why to go to such and such thing? It's everywhere in my child, to husband and wife. Sure, but they're not shining. They're just fused bulbs, or the bulb is just not there. Outlet is empty. Light is there, true, but it's not radiant. It's not shining. Why to make a hell out of things saying everywhere else when you don't see even at one place even? So we say, okay, when we need the light, we have to ask the bulbs to shine, no? It could be anywhere, but it shines. So that's why we go to Himalayas, we go to Ganges, we feel more vibrations there, that's all. Some people go to Rome, Vatican, some go to Jerusalem. I'm sure Jehovah is in New York too, who says not? But we search at certain required places and required personages because we feel those are where the apparatus are kind of giving it outlet to that electricity. There's nothing wrong in that. Your wife or your husband or your son or daughter or neighbor could make you enlightened or at least show you the way. I don't say make, but would show you the way. Yes, certainly will be right. All right. But it doesn't happen that way. No, we know that. Why should we mince words? God is everywhere, in everyone, everywhere, and in everything. Good. But then, where's that bulb? Where's that shining source? That's the only question. You can conceive or imagine light in anyone. That's up to you. That's conception again, no? Or when I have a drink glass with me, you know, in the bar, on the counter, has God for me. Okay, you can babble anything you like. You don't see God. Do you see in that glass? If you do see, yes, sure, that's God. Mira did see her God in the poison bowl, drank it, nothing happened to her. She did see Krishna in that. They gave her poison to kill her, to Mira, because she was being unsocial, hippie. And she was saying, okay, come on, this has come from my so-and-so lover and beloved, I'll drink it. When she took the bowl in hand, she could see her Lord in that. Nostradamus was seeing in his oil bowl whole future of thousands of years and past. We see oil bowls daily, don't see anything else but oil. We cannot mince words saying this is Nostradamus' bowl, so therefore I can say everything. You can imagine anything you like, it's babbling. It's certainly there, but you're not seeing Nostradamus did. For him, oil bowl is something altered. It's projected focus. If you're able to see your God, your light, your Brahman, your son, and your wife and husband, and your wealth and position, yes, certainly there's God. I will be with you. But don't just babble. Don't say what you're not seeing.
I believe it is. No, belief is not vision. You believe you are monarch of the whole world, are you? You believe you are the most beautiful one, supposing. And when you go there, you are so nervous and shy before other beauties. God bless you. This is the difference between theory and practice. Therefore, we have reverence for pilgrimages, for holy people, or one who knows. Therefore, Vedanta and Upanishads are replete with this one. So-and-so a king, or a seeker, or a disciple, a young man, or old man went to the guru or the master, sat at his feet and asked this question. That's the way it has to be. Somebody has to tell you your bathing towel is hanging on your shoulder. You're searching everywhere, sure. But somebody has to tell you that. It's there, sure, but you forgot. That's your first sin, the forgetfulness. Sanskrit word is vismriti. Sumaran is remembrance. Vismriti is vegata, without remembrance, which is forgetfulness. But because you forgot, somebody has to tell you. And the tamasic, egotistical one, even that they will take as insult. If you tell them, towel is on your shoulder, who are you going to tell me? I knew it. They're so egotistical, you know, they would again kind of make bold of their ego. Be humble, he told you, towel is there. Say, thank you. I'll see it. It's everywhere, assured. It's not only kingdom of God is within you, without you too. But we say within or go within, normally, to know thyself. It's only because that's the nearest possible thing you have. And where that's where the shoe is pinching, no? Your pain and pleasure is within you also. That's where the shoe is pinching. You have to solve the problem there. But don't take yourself as concrete solid. Therefore they say surrender, long and surrender. And that will reduce your conceptions slowly and get quite quiet and silent. Is a flame which has no smoke. The light, flame of the light burning in you has no smoke. In the windless place is very quiet, this Vedantic meditation. That you go on gazing at that flame within you till you and that flame lose the separate identities. Then you become that which is there already. It's absolute oneness. See, all the conceptions are just illusion. Where will they go? They won't go anywhere. They won't exist. They don't exist. When the water waves roll over the waves, where those waves went? Where did they go? They went where they were, in the water. When the darkness is there, you bring in the light. All these are Upanishadic phrases. If the darkness has been packed in the room for 10,000 years, at one moment you bring the light, it's gone. Where did the darkness go from the room? Residing for 10,000 years in that packed room, where did the darkness go? It wasn't existing. It was non-existence, illusion. It was perception. It just vanished. It didn't go anywhere. All the conceptions, therefore, residing or self-imposed upon Brahma, upon the reality, just were illusory dreams. When you wake up, where do the dreams go? Even if next night you want to have the same dreams, you can't repeat. It's not at your will, because they didn't exist. Now they are dream readers, but that's a different phenomenon. Within the Maya, within the illusory world, yes, you can read anything you like. Therefore, actually, very honestly and impartially, the Vedas at the end say, transcend the books, even Vedas are false. Meaning, just don't get stuck bookworm life. Now go beyond it. Close the books, go with them. You have to transcend beyond all the conception, but the fallacy you have to avoid. You have to go beyond all conceptions, you're taking you as a real thing. This is where the whole fallacy is.
If you drop dead, all your conceptions drop dead too, along with it. Now bring in lesser virtues like have faith in that, have longing, naturally, since you're not able to get stuck with it right away. Since you and the flame within you are not getting together right away, we say, now try to remember it. Try to meditate upon the flame. Do the right acts, good acts. So see, purify your heart so that mind doesn't waver. Slowly and slowly, shanai shanai, that's a Sanskrit word actually. Shanai shanai, slowly and slowly, the distance between you and the flame will be reduced. You create time. But if flame is there like a moth, you just plunge in. Even moth doesn't do that actually. It hovers around for a long time. Thinks and thinks, should I go or not? Then gives a little edge of the wing into that, again comes out, hovers around, again goes a little bit. Then her mother comes, a winged mother, that butterfly. What are you doing? She's enjoying the burn. Keep separation. This you have heard many times. The separation is a cause of pain. We've heard this long times. Don't blame anything else. Your separation from your true identity and God and Brahma is a cause of your pain. Had you not left that abode, you would have no problems. Our ego is so forgetful, it's so real forgetfulness, identified with forgetfulness, that in any small act of giving to someone, you'll see they forget. Now they are special, right away. It's forget right away. It's just something inexplicable. But if without thought, without reservation, as they call it, like a mad one, you were to just flung yourself onto that, how many you'll find like that? Not me, thou. You, as you, would flung yourself without reservation, thinking, planning, programming, anything. How many you have seen? East or west? That one of kind of Mira could say, me, for me that my Lord is the only thing, nothing else. Dhiyo yo na prachodayat, this is Sanskrit again, in Vedanta. Om Bhur Bhoswa, all the three worlds. Tat Savitur Varenyam, all are being shining because of that. Bhargo Devasya Dhimahi, all the angels, shining beings are shining because of light. Dhiyo yo na prachodayat. I'll simply meditate on that and that alone, nothing else. With no reservations, with no thinking, calculations, measurements. Just like a mad, it's called mad in a way. How many you have seen? With no reservation, no calculation, no doubts. That's the one who gets instantly linked into, merges into that. That's what Vedanta is about. That's pure realization. That's pure love. That's pure longing. No in between anything. Dhi yo yo na prachodayat. I will meditate upon that, that alone, nothing else in between. How many you have seen? Took not a single calculation, reservation or doubt or anything. This is where we say, one among millions sees him. Because all these barriers, blocks and hangers. Whatever we may say otherwise, or trying to justify, just there's no sense of justification at all. There's nothing to justify. That would be called a madman, but his conceptions we have created, blocks and angles. Question only, could legitimate practical come up? If everybody did like that, what will become our world? Actually, at that end, that questioning doesn't exist. If everybody did it, you won't have these questions.
You are regretting in advance. And second answer is, everybody doesn't do anyway. It's only you who can do. When you do, you're not thinking of everybody else. Any, understand what I'm saying? Only you are doing it, no. So where is everybody else anyway? It's hard, this is very climax of Vedanta I'm talking actually. You don't have to do it. Nothing has ever happened. It's kind of terrible. You already are so. You are, it doesn't say thou will to be that. Thou art that. I am Brahma. It doesn't say I will be Brahma. I am. Your God is not going to come and show the vision or you're going to reach the chamber of God and see Him. He has been already always everywhere with you. If you can avoid the distance in between in your conceptions only, your own thinkings and calculations have been your own blocks. Now you are blaming the conceptions and other personalities or the situations. This is you. This Vedantic meditation, any question comes up, dissolve it back into who is asking it. Who created this? Not this, not this. That's Vedantic. Now the ghost is in the bottle. How would you bring it out? No. Simple. The way it went in will come out. Don't worry about it. The way you put it in, just take it out the same way. You don't have to break the bottle. Well, I don't know how the ghost went in. Oh, you know that. You ask yourself simply. Point the finger back to you. You will know it that you did it. That's the way you started. Now what? Now you bring it out. Ah, that's a difficulty. I don't want to give up, you know. I have surrendered, but you know, ask me to give up something, I'm not going to do it. It's one thing I've surrendered, but another thing to really give it up. So the ghost remains. Am I not better than I used to be? Sure. But then what? You are still there. Of course, there are many virtues we can talk about, truthfulness, non-hypocrisy, and so on, but we don't want to spoil Vedanta through all those baser calculations. It's a simple thing. You are there where you want to go. Clear your vision and longing, you see that. There. Just eyes get open, that's all. Your inner consciousness gets open and you see it's there. What you are trying to find or go there, just here, everywhere. How come I didn't see it? That's the same answer Guru gave. It has dissolved throughout the water. When you taste it, it's everywhere. You didn't see it, that's true. With your longing and clarity, your vision or inner sight gets opened up and sees the thing you didn't see before. Oh, he doesn't love me. Well, you're blinded by your own threatening agitations. He was loving. At the same time, you didn't see of your agitation, excitability, your blindfoldedness. So when your eyes got clear and quite open, you saw he's loving you. How come you didn't? Had you loved me like this before, I would have never left you. I said, well, it was always the same. You were blindfolded simply with one or the other thing. That's why Christian Bible says God loves you always. You see sometimes when your eyes get open, or when you are calm and quiet, when you are still, when your vision is clear, you see it. When you're blurred, blindfolded, agitation, doubt, whatever, you don't see it. So you say, that time you feel he's not loving you, but actually you're folded, blindfolded yourself. Same thing with the light, same thing with Brahma. It's always there. In every potato, tomato, it is there.
Every human being, diseased or healthy, sinner or virtuous. If you can open your eyes, reduce the distance between you and your flame, like a moth, you merge into that, you'll know the truth. That will be the reality when the basic conception, the basic illusion of ego is dissolved. The whole Vedanta is based on this one thing. How to merge the individual soul in the cosmic soul. That's the whole Vedanta about. Put it on dualistic pattern, the devotee just knows his God, that's it. Everything else will fall into places, to use an American language. Vedanta doesn't say that everything else will fall into places. They say everything else doesn't exist. Nothing else exists but that. It doesn't say other things will fall into. That's kind of little commercial advertisement, you know. Everything else will fall into places, so therefore you seek the Lord. You know what I mean? Vedanta doesn't say that. No bargaining. No promise. Vedanta says simply, anything else doesn't exist. Only He exists. And He willed, and so He became.

also, no? Why don't we wise? Needs a little conviction and wisdom. There are two ways of conquering the speed. Either reaching the speed of light. Even then it takes you 4 years, light years, to the nearest star. And they say in the universe of galaxies, stars are like the sand grains on the beaches of the world. So many. Even if you travel with the speed of light, you are going to reach where? Never, nowhere. See the point. Whereas wisdom lies at coming back to you. Go within, be still. You conquer the speed too. You become light. Easy. But we forget this all the time. That's tragedy. I'm quoting myself from my next book. Not trying to sell it though. If you forget, then you'll hang yourself in the noose called ego. That's a punishment. That you hang yourself in the noose of your ego, that's a punishment for your forgetfulness. Again quoting my next book. All this and many more in only 995.

0: Be wise, be simple. Just light, be light is within you. What else you want? Then you conquer everything. Not that what they are doing, scientists and the spaceships, are wrong. That's their own pastime. That play has no end either. That will be endless play anyway. Even if you were going to go by light speed, and with that speed only, if you go 1 year only from here, your home, as if on a sabbatical, take the sabbatical for 1 year with the light of speed into the space, and come back within that year. At the end of the year, what will be here?
1: Same.
0: No same. Thousands of years will have passed away. At least 6,000 years. What's the formula? 1 year speed of light there finishes few thousands of years here.
1: Well, if you go exactly at the speed of light, then for you no time at all passes.
0: According to Einstein, I'm saying.
1: Right.
0: Then here, relatively speaking, few thousands of years are over. Do you know that?
1: Well, it would be an infinite amount of time.
0: In a way.
1: Yeah, according to Einstein, it would be infinite.
0: Infinite, okay. Okay. That means if you take sabbatical 1 year with the speed of light, you have to say permanent goodbye to your family. So when yogis told you to be detached and renounce, that time you weep and cry, my God, pull and push that, you don't like it. When a scientist says you say permanent goodbye, if you want to go with the speed of light. The next new book, Galaxies, which has come, a very nice book. This example is in that book. He says you have to say permanent goodbye to your family. He didn't use our detachment and renunciation, you know, he was afraid. But that's the same thing. Just 1 year if you go into space to the speed of light and come back actually. Things will be different, totally. But again, look, there's no horrible about it. Again, within you, if you go with the speed of light, meaning become light, both things are there. You have transcended all these things, what you see. Also, you are in it again, same way. Both things are there. Look at the beauty. Sorry. When you get enlightened, you transcended this relative plane, but at the same time, again, you are in it also. It's a kind of thing you can't explain in language. That when you transcend time and space, still you are in a relative plane. Probably dealing with whatever you want to. You have conquered the speed at the same time the movement is there. Both ways. You are enlightened as well as you are living as a species. And that you could do right away. Be wise, just do it. But if you forget, you are hanged on the noose of your ego. That's it. And then ego tries to justify many things. Doesn't get anything. What do you get when you want to justify your ego? I don't think you get anything. Even despair is a kind of thing which is a kind of luxury. Again, quoting my next book. I've said in my book, insecurity is a luxury. We can't afford. Likewise, anything. It's the way on which level you are that you see things. All the time, if you're condemning yourself as Catholics did before, you know, you're not going to be happy. Always you say, you're a worm, I'm a worm, I'm a, you know, crawling beast and something like that. You're not going to go up. Somewhere you have to think or see upward or inward. Light is within you, you are light. Everything is light. You don't have to go there unless you want to. Just relax, see the light, you have known everything. Whether you express it or not. But don't forget it. That's, you know, that's great sin. Forget it. Too many things, you forget the main thing. And then too many things don't give you any satisfaction. Try it. Challenge. It's not the blame to the too many things. We should not blame the things. The blame is with each one's own. How much you are lost in your other things than the main thing. How much you remember, long for the real light within you. We weep so much for our son and daughter, wife and husband, sweetheart and sour heart. And well, if they are sweethearts, there must be some sour hearts too. It couldn't be otherwise in relative plan. And that's how the game goes on. Everybody says sweetheart, and who is going to take sour hearts? The only Swamis will take them. And poor Swami, then they get it. I shouldn't say that. We weep so much for everything else. We can't help it. Again, will I see him next birth? Already one birth is more than enough for things. We still wish, oh, he's dead, she is dead, shall I see him again? What is he or she doing? Go on asking same questions again and again, for the dead as well as for the living. Have it. All the time busy with that forgetting. The main thing we forget, longing, the remembrance. Light is within us, God is within us, what else we can. That's easy. Then if you still want to go to another galaxy, you can. There's no problem. But probably you won't need to. You already will think it's already this. If you were there, this will be your another galaxy. And you like to come on Earth. Somebody told you there are streams and rivers, green trees, meadows, good animals, beasts and butterflies. And there are some kind of creatures there who walk on two legs instead of four. And you'll take the special from there to come here. It's something relative. When you're here, you got to go there. When you're there, you want to come here. Each way you call it progress. When you go there, you said, we have progressed. What have you done? You have gone from first street to third street, or fifth to third. This way of progress. What's progress about it? When there are so many suns in the universe, like the grains of sand on the sea beaches, going from one grain to another, what's the progress about it? I may be too much, but truth has to be understood and accepted and then realized. Nothing wrong in doing those things, but if doing those things makes us realize and know, I doubt it. It's again within you. You're the universe. We still realize there cannot be better thing than that in our life structures. Anything else? Doing something in the meantime. Whether it's a trailer or a house or a camper or a building or ashram or market. It's doing something in between. Nothing wrong with doing those things, but if you want to know, there's something else. go within you, be light. Light is within. You are not a dead lump of flesh, I assure you. You're not just bones and muscles and blood. Who has told you? Medical doctors. They themselves have problems of medical treatments. They are sick too. You're not just blood and bones and nerves and flesh and some kind of amoeba and bacteria. You know, there's something else too within you. It's light within you, be sure. Be wise, make that number one. Okay? Do other things at number two, three, four, five. No quarrel. Make that light within you number one, that's all. But don't tell your sweetheart, you are number two, he will be shattered or she. Don't tell them. You tell them, that's also within you too. Don't worry about sweetheart. Number one, which is to me number one, light and God, that's within you too. I'm not denying you at all. You want to take flesh and bones and nerves and blood as number one. Woe begone. What do you say that? What is that? Some people go in home and tell their partners that God is number one, you're number two. And that person is shattered. When we say God is number one for you, we mean for everyone, including your sweetheart, you know. So don't deny that factor. If you're denying, then you're creating problem at home and imbalances. You see, that's how the imbalances happen. The number one is not only for you, but for everyone. And when you see that way, that number one is within your other half too, or partner, or child, or whatever, then there's no problem, no confusion. You just ask him or her, is that number one for you also? That's it. You're not denying anyone, or you're not rejecting anyone. Anything, not only a partner, or a child, or a father, or a friend, but things, the money, the positions, the achievements, the talents, everything. Have their meaning after that. Wisdom lies in seeing your light first. Don't forget. See, everything else is yet in the darkness. Whatever may seem to you, so. Truth must be understood and accepted first before you realize. Do other things as they need to be. No rejection. Attempt other things as they should be. But keep your mind on one thing, number one. Can you do that? If you do that, you are no more a worm. Okay? Nothing is lost, okay? Nothing is lost. You still have light within you. Great promise. You know you lost nothing so far. Hard to believe. Again, quoting from my book. Not 1% more, not 1% less. You have lost nothing, gained nothing. Light is within you still. Not still has a Panapan word. Still meaning yet, and still meaning still. That is, when you be still, you see the light. When you're restless, you won't see. Like in the restless water, blurred water, you don't see image properly. You think you have lost something. Humanly, yes. Truthfully, no. Nothing belongs to you. You have lost nothing. You think things belong to you. And therefore when you lose them, you feel pain. Do you understand? Do you disagree? So let's decide. Otherwise, living in community will be under qualification. No? Okay. To live in community is nice, but to have that qualification is wrong. You know what I mean?
1: But then the qualification is?
0: Being belonging to community. That's not necessary. Let me clarify it. You be in the community ashram for what? For some purpose, no? That's a great thing. Being community qualification, no meaning. That's a help only, okay? It's simply help. Itself is not the end, fine? The end is something else. So beyond that, that's a help. Not only while building will complete it, but while you're constructing, it'll help. We learn many, many things before the building ends. No? You'll see. More than if you are building the construction somewhere else. That's the only difference. Elsewhere it might have not taught you many things. But here, the first foundation is stone you laid, your training is started. You had your training, no, while waiting for trailer and things like that. Training continues. It's not when the building is ready, you go and stay, and then training starts. To quote the introduction of my book. But wherever you are, whichever episode and experience, that you are at the feet of your master learning something. Training starts informally. In getting near, far, distant, indifferent, everything is training. Promotion, demotions, everything is training. It's not only when the spaceship takes off from the ground, but also when you started building the first part of the spaceship somewhere,

should don't forget the main point, main goal, main light within you. Don't forget that. You'll see the life is continuously blissful. And forget that and try to make your life happy and pleasurable. You'll always miss it. If you pay attention, full attention to number one purpose, always kind of full you'll feel. Otherwise, whatever you may have, if the number one is not number one, will never be fulfilling. Somewhat scientific, it's just not a spiritual, scientific too. Somehow get into within you to see the light first. You'll have conquered all the movements. You'll have conquered all the, accomplished all the achievements. What a magic is it? What you're searching, you stop searching that you get it. In a way. By being still. Stop searching what you really are searching. You'll get it. That doesn't mean you search other things either. That'll be misapplication. What you want to achieve, be still and know. This is a fundamental point. The ambition to achieve is itself a block in achieving the result. I'm talking about spiritual result. Worldly things, material things, of course, you put efforts to achieve. You don't stop putting efforts. But the goal, the light within you, doesn't need efforts. It's by ceasing to put efforts that you realize. Just by getting still, just to relax, to go within. You see the light and you conquer the speed of light. You don't have to travel 186,000 odd miles per second in order to be so speedy. That itself, again, is a limit. Even if you are traveling with a speed of light, it will take you many, many billions of light years to achieve, to reach even a certain galaxy, no? It's a never-ending journey. But look at the beauty. It ends very well, perfectly, when you be still, when you relax. Perfectly ends. And in that end, all the knowledge is inherent. Knowledge is not achieved necessarily by going there, but by going within. Within what? Within what you are. Within you. Not within there. Because what is within there is not yours. And therefore you don't know. And what is within you is probably everywhere. It's an enigma, but real simple truth. Not mechanism. The essence of you and there or that is the same. Truth has to be understood and accepted before you realize. If you do understand and accept, the essence of you and whatever is there is the same. Wisdom lies to know here. Even if you go there, again you let know there, being there as here. See the point? That's there relative to this here, but when you

0: there, that is here for you. That means again you'll be realizing here, at here, in quotes. Try to catch this self-imposed foolishness. You may hunt after 10 restaurants, but at one restaurant you'll have to sit down and eat. Even if you make comparative studies of 10 restaurants and see the menu, eventually what do? You decide about something. And when you take the decision, that will be here and now. And that spot will be here and now. And that present moment and present spot will be the place and the time that you have to search within. This will make you conquer the speed of light even. So wherever you are everywhere. Instantly light travels, but instantly it is there. Unless you really conquer all the speeds and could materialize, dematerialize, not only as bodily, but as a being, instantly, you cannot hope to reach anywhere, even other galaxies. With whatever speed you conquer up to light, no, that's absolute, supposing in relation to timeless space, okay. Even then, when are you going to end? And where? Jupiter has this, Sun has this, Saturn has these heliums and heavians and hydrogen, and it has sulfur, or it has volcanoes or craters. Fine. We don't have much less than that on this earth already. We have sulfur here, we have volcanoes. We have oxygen, we have water. Okay. We have exhausted everything of this earth, we may go there to plunder. I don't think we have exhausted yet. Why? Just one example out of the many billion examples. Not to quote myself, but quote the scientists. They say, 1 kilogram, please, kg, 1 kilogram of any matter, if it were converted into energy, would give the whole United States electricity for continuous 2 months. Just 1 kilogram. How many kilograms each one of you weighs? How many? Some are less and more kilograms, that's okay. We can kind of gain and lose. Averagely, let's say 110 kilograms. If so, okay, 100 for the convenience of calculation. Let's say we each averagely is 100 kilograms. 100 into 2 months, 200 months, electricity supplied to whole United States of America is within everyone. And still we see darkness. Why? The scientist says, only if we knew how to convert that 1 kilogram of mass into energy. This is what we are talking about. How to convert our ignorance into light. Is it? But that's within you, nobody is denying, not even scientists. That you are made up of energy and light. And each one of you, if you weigh more like 170 pounds, have more light probably, I don't know. 84? No, pounds, okay. 82?
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0: 90, oh my God, you're probably, okay. A little bit more light. 92? Okay, 46. 46 kilograms, no? 46 kilograms. 46 multiplied by 2 months. Again, 92. Okay? 92 months of supply of energy to whole United States you have in you. Can you believe it? It's not Swami saying, this is scientists saying. 20th century science. Though I could say still more than that. And if 1 kilogram of energy were to be converted into light, now before I give the answer, I'll say one formula. That in modern physics or any science, the point comes where then mathematics are not necessary. Have you heard about it? The higher you go in physics or science, later mathematics lose their meaning. You then talk into laws and principles, not in calculations. I'm coming back to the answer. Scientists have not said this. Now this Swami is speaking. 1 kilogram of your energy, if it were converted into light, how much it will be? Can you give the answer? Mass, 1 kilogram gives you energy, converted energy. Electricity for United States for full 2 months. And 1 kilogram of energy converted into light would give you how much light, do you know? Can you guess? No mathematics about it. I'll talk pure spirituality. Pervading. If you could convert your 1 kilogram of light and therefore total of you, you can take out flesh 1 pound and convert into light. Once you convert your 1 pound, 1 kilogram within you into light, you're totally transformed. You'll be all pervading. Not just for 2 months, United States of America, but throughout the galaxies. You'll be instantly appearing and disappearing. And that's within you. Can you believe a sinner? Even if you don't believe in total pervadedness of 1 kilogram of light converted into, okay, half, say my half the universe. Something we believe. 1 kilogram of mass, let's say how many kilograms each one of us, and they have said any matter, which I don't think human being is excluded from it. Unfortunately, the scientists, when talks about any findings and discovery, they forget about the man. There's a misery or the tragedy. When there's a 1 kilogram of any matter, they are remembering wood or iron or steel or some grapes or dust or stone. But human being is also matter, and so many kilograms. If only one human being we would put in a nuclear projector and make it a kind of hodgepodge, we'll give the electricity to the United States of America for years to come. I don't mean to do that. We don't have to. We have mountains and mountains of stones. It's dead stone, but at the same time it's inherent potential with energy. Sages of ancient times therefore said that is within you, light is within you. They meant truth. Can't deny it. I didn't, I couldn't. I tried on your behalf. But the more you try, the more you get exposed to the light. The more you try to evade it, the more you get exposed to it. Actually so. The more you deny God, the more you get exposed to God. The more you suppress the light, the more you get exposed to it. I don't mean you get enlightened, but you get exposed to it. If this pure, simple faith they needed, sages told us, to have simple faith, light is within you. You're full of light. While you consider you're a sinner, you are a sinner. But if you say you're light, you'll be enlightened. Truth has to be first understood, then accepted, then realized. by this conviction alone, by faith alone, by supreme scientific, even explorative mind, using that, you arrive at the same truth. Couldn't avoid. If truth is one, you couldn't avoid it. Even if you try to go some other ways, you can't deny if truth is one. You have to arrive at that same point. Whether you go through science or sociology, you'll arrive at the same conclusion if you pursue honestly. Any chemistry, geometry, pursue, persist. You'll arrive at the same conclusion if truth is the one, and truth is the one. That it's not only matter outside you, the stone, the soil, or the vegetation, or a gold, or a steel, or a lump of clay, which could convert the mass into energy, but that's you also. Your own body complex. It's a treasure house of light. Don't forget this. That as the one sun in solar system can give light and energy and life to all the planets and life on those planets, that you as one person can enlighten the whole universe. It's unbelievable. And if those who don't believe it, they don't get it anyway. Once you get convinced about this, and don't forget, you'll get it. Light is there in the universe, there, where the sun is, where other galaxies are. All the time forgetting this, he, me, the source, your point, nucleus. When you come back to your nucleus, settle, relax, and see the peace. But you said you were nervous, you were restless, you were afraid, you were insecure, you were confused, will vanish like dreams. Knowing the truth is knowing here and now, not there and then, because by the very definition of there and then, you are putting it off. Certainly, you cannot exist simultaneously on two moments. In a sense, relatively speaking, you cannot exist on the two particles simultaneously, relatively speaking. Therefore, when you say there and then, you are putting it off. And then you come back to here and now and be still. That's it. That's a secret of knowing, whether you remember it or not, it's up to you. Secret of knowing is to be here and now, settle, be there. That's it. There's no greater wisdom than that. Miss it? Anything else won't satisfy you. It may be hard to be pinpointed on this. It's because your mind is on other things. Not because it's hard to be pinpointed on one thing. On the contrary, the easiest and only factual, the only legitimate fact could be that you could be pinpointed on one point only. I'm not playing with the words. You can be only one-pointed on one point. If I were to tell you be one-pointed on two things or four things, it would be difficult. But because our mind is on many things, therefore it is hard to be one-pointed on one thing. Otherwise, by its own qualification, it's not hard to be one-pointed on one point. On the contrary, this being the case, the secret remains elusive. And the illusion remains graspable but never grasped. Quoting my third book. What you call graspable, tangible, concrete, remains elusive, always not graspable. And what is graspable, you have made it illusory. So we are dangling nowhere, somewhere in between. Neither the reality nor the phenomena. Phenomena is elusive, reality is tangible, but by not being one-pointed on reality, we miss it. Phenomena is anyway elusive, therefore we won't get it. This is the state called confusion. Then what should I do to avoid the confusion? One of the most celebrated questions. What should I do to avoid my confusion? To tell you the truth, there's only one reply to all the confusions. Come back to that one point here and now in within you. Confusions will be over. There's no other reply.

And when you do that, what are you doing actually? You're finding yourself. Believe me, you're searching yourself, don't you? Even through me? Aren't you searching yourself? Although you wouldn't care for Swami, I assure you. But through Swami you're searching yourself. Actually you're trying to find yourself. And 10 other things. Whether it's money or whether it's a property or as a name or a work or a child or a sex or whatever. All through you're trying to find yourself. And when you do find yourself, you are prevailing. You'll find everywhere you, everything one. That's the meaning of instant realization. It's hard? No. As you are hearing me, it's so easy. You could do one thing only. Keep your mind on it. Now that job you have to, something you have to do, no. If you're lost in the carnival, you have to at least start searching where the gate exit is. If you don't do that also, then go on gambling in the carnival and get pauper. And somebody will in the early morning get you, throw you out in the dump yard. Good for nothing. All money lost. We die carrying nothing with us. Some that basic starting point we have to have. Keep your mind on that thing. That's the only job man could do and should do. Everything else shall follow. Keep your mind on that one thing. It's hard? No. One thing at a time is easy. No? Can you deny? It's hard to put two legs on two boats. But somebody tells you put both the feet in one boat, what's difficult about it? If I have to advise you put 2 feet on the two boats sailing together on the river, it would be difficult. And that's what we are trying to do. All of us are busy trying to travel in 4 or 5 boats at a time. And especially having only 2 legs. 2 legs meaning what? Relative. Pros and cons, left and right, up and down, right and wrong, good and bad, friend and enemy, two-legged relativity. And that two-legged relativity is trying to put into quadruped or 5 boats or something like that. Confusion, confounded, what? Worse. And then, while we are busy in traveling 5 boats at a time, which is mathematical impossibility, but in illusion and perception we try to do that, we are trying to meditate upon God, one point. And proves to be very difficult, nearly impossible, actually impossible. Gather all your arms and fingers and toes and feet and legs and put in one boat. Sit down quietly, be still, relax. You'll see the secret. You'll know the secret. The one-pointedness shall give you the knowledge of secret. And to get one-pointed, you have to relax and be still. And to be relaxed and to be still is to make a decision to keep your mind on one thing. And to keep the mind on one thing, decision, involves your own will and decision. It needs your decision, it needs your will, it needs your choice.
It is you who has to make choice to keep the mind one pointed on one point, on a certain thing which gives you wisdom. That this light which is within us is inexhaustible. That if your one body complex turns into energy or light, could enlighten at least one universe for a long, long time to come. As the sun does billions of years, one solar system. But that sun, that's hydrogen. But do you know, your own 120, 140 pounds has tremendous energy and light in it. If you knew how to convert it into light, but you have believed you are a sinner, or you have believed you know nothing, or you believe you know little, or you believe you are helpless, or disappointed, or confused. And naturally, the thinking makes the action possible. What you think, so you become. Start deciding on one-pointedness of your soul. You see that things will be easy. I could call it heroic effort, but I don't think it is. I would say it's very natural, simple method. But first choice, your decision, is paramount. That light is within you, your embodiment of light. You are pervading one throughout the universe. If you could realize that here and now, not there and then, tomorrow, or 10 years hence, or when you'll be living in a community, or when you retire to the Himalayas, or when you'll meet your guru, which are nice, helps. These are helps, I agree. But so long you are thinking there and then pending, you are keeping it pending. The day and the time you'll decide to be here and now, wherever you are, whatever you are, wherever you will be, that will be here and now and be still there, here. You'll see, you'll relax. Your nervousness will be gone. Depressions will be over. The disappointments, confusions will be over. Your missing any heartaches will be over. Just if you come back to yourself. That center of your being must not be larger. It's not selfishness, that's quite a different thing. This needs to be still and know the relaxation. The greatest secret of knowing the truth is to relax and be still, and you will know. That when your all searches will stop, that you'll find. All searches, not only this search. Why should we search God when He's not searchable? But when all searches will stop, that you'll find. And when your all desires will stop, that you will get all the fulfillments. I may be wrong, but put it into experiment and then see. That when all your cravings will leave you, that you'll be satisfied, not without them, but wherever you will be. It's not in your restlessness of the mind that you achieve. On the contrary, we lose by restlessness, but by settling your mind, coming back to the peace that you find every day. It's not the renunciation of desires I'm talking about. On the contrary, all your desires are fulfilled the best and perfectly when you have gone to the basis of it. Basis of the desires is what? Yourself.
When you go on to the basis of all your desires, you'll find fulfillment. Remember the words. Underneath of every craving, of every search, you're trying to find yourself. Therefore you go within to know yourself. Because that's there with you. Here, why to go there? You are with you wherever you are. And that will be here and now for you. Don't miss it. If you be on this one-pointedness, our grumbles are over, complaints are over, confusions are over, sense of insecurities over, doubts, anxieties, worries, bickerings, hostilities, negativities, everything's over. Automatically, without going into details of those things. That is one-pointed concentration. You're trying to practice concentration. To me, I think that is an exercise in fortitude. Not in futility, though. There's a method, easy. Select the one thing, the purpose. Keep your mind on it. It's not difficult. It's only difficult when you're keeping the mind on more than one thing. Once you get back to yourself, that which you're finding, try and find actually, all your questions cease. There will know the secret of galaxies, other worlds, universes, formulas of light, instant appearance, disappearance. You'll be embodiment of light moving around with all the full consciousness that heritage is with everyone. Gold shines more than iron. Realized souls shine more than other human beings. It's a difference of manifestation only. Iron, inherently, potentially, is gold too. If you knew the alchemy, you could do it. But when you don't know, iron is iron, gold is gold. When we don't know, then relativity is fact. When you will know, absolute will be the fact. That is within us. When you get to that, you know everything, you have everything. Changes in the world do not affect us if we are one-pointed on the very basis of our creation. We have called it light, our consciousness, our God, our divine. Keep the mind on that. Don't try to practice to be on that. Accept it. Now, here lies my whole struggle. I'm not trying to make you concentrate. I'm putting efforts to concentrate, but decide about the truth. Accept it if you understood it. Your concentration will follow. You won't have to put efforts to concentrate. If you purely and thoroughly, wholeheartedly accept the truth, as you may believe it, the light is within you. You are searching, trying to find out yourself. All the time through all 10 things. If that is true, keep the mind on that one thing. Decide it. But as soon as you will decide this, you will see 10 other things rush in your mind to get attention. That's it. What makes it difficult. Other 5 things will kind of rush in you to get attention and not allow you to be one-pointed on that. And that is what you say is difficult to do. The simple answer is, now you have nurtured those things.
You cherished those things, you have kind of made them pet animals of your mind. So naturally, they rush to you when you get busy with one point, something. Therefore, there is no remedy. There is. Have patience. Keep your mind on one thing. It's the same purpose. Allow those animals of the mind to howl. It's called the process of witnessing. Now, these animals you have nourished and cherished. Animals are whatever, birds and butterflies, garden, trees, whatever, flowers, anything. Now, you have kind of gathered them. Fine. Now, you want to be one-pointed. These things are, let's say, trying to draw attention. Be patient. Don't fight with them. Allow the time to lapse. Everything will subside if your mind is on one point, the basis. Secret number two. If your mind is on one thing, throughout, persist. All other things will go on subsiding automatically without your fighting against them. Those who follow the Divine, everything else shall be added unto them. Somehow the process, the alchemy of this universe works this way. When you take care of the basis, the summum bonum, the highest or supreme thing, all other things fall into their own places quietly and automatically, provided you keep your patience and persistence. A scientist does the same way. Great scientists who make researches and find discoveries, what do they do actually? They persist on that one thing throughout. Whether you call them crazy, you call them genius, or you call them absent-minded professor, or you call them great man. But they be on that one point. Slowly when they discover, other things fall into their places. They are worshipped. They become historical figures. This is where patience is needed. The light is within you, believe it. You are the embodiment of light, not only within you, but you are embodiment of light. You are moving light. Somehow you lost the consciousness of it. You begin to believe that I am flesh and bones and veins and blood and few other thoughts inside. Therefore, we don't see beyond it. When you believe the apple must fall on the ground when thrown from the tree, naturally it falls down. But if you had unflinching faith, no 1% doubt, 100%, and certain apple falling from the tree and you would have full faith that it will go up, it will go up. I may be crazy. Naturally you may not decide that because you want apples here. So you don't see apples there. Naturally, you are deciding to come here. They should fall on the ground. But it's not the scientific laws which have determined the world. Please mark my words again. They are not the scientific laws which have determined the creation. But the creation has created its own laws. Safeguard it. Safeguard it the way it is created. So if you create differently, laws are different. Examples are billions. There are many, many creatures in the sea which lay the eggs in the water. They somehow grow up. They are not washed away. But if we were to lay our human eggs into water, it will die there and then. The way you create makes the laws. Laws do not create a creation. I may be wrong, scientists may be disagreeing about it. But I'll stay on this. Creation makes its own laws to safeguard it. Laws do not create the creation. Change the creation, laws are changed. Change the laws, creation will be changed in a sense, affected. We make our justifications in the way we live, to come to mundane values.
We form the philosophy of justifications to the point we want to live. But when you will decide to live some other way, the justification philosophy will change. And does change your day to day, you see these examples. There are justifications, one has one wife. They have their sound judgments. The justification in free love, ultramoran. They justify 1 to 2, 2 to 4, 2 to 6. You could justify anything. Our creation makes the laws, and those laws protect that creation. There are no absolute laws. Absolute is not bound by laws. It's beyond the laws, beyond the space and time conceptions. When you will believe this, you will believe in the freedom of the soul. That ultimate freedom of the soul is beyond the space and time conceptions and laws. We are bound by the laws to the extent we have created the pattern. Each pattern has its own laws, that's all. In the pattern, laws are different. Laws come from, enter from this door and go out from this door or any other door. There is a creation where you don't have to go through the doors, you could go through the walls. Fourth dimension. Which laws are absolute except on its own level? This being the case, our any justification, mental makeups, our life patterns, are our own creation by whom? By you, by me, by one's own self. Therefore the self is the dearest thing to you, not anything else, not the laws. Therefore to know the self is the highest secret. If you know that, you know everything. But to know, you have to be still, you have to relax, and be one-pointed. To relax first is preceded by to decide what is your number one. What is your goal? That decides everything, your creation, your laws. It's not the practice of concentration which gives you the occultism. But on the contrary, when your practice ends into natural behavior of concentration, when concentration becomes your natural behavior, that you create the laws according to what you want. How? Just a simple instance, desire, any desire on this earth, in human life. Any one desire doesn't make you concentrate on that object. Do you concentrate on your desire? If it is your desire, your concentration is natural, no? That's the same thing I'm talking about. If you really have a choice and a decision about the number one, whatever purpose be, concentration is a natural phenomenon. The time you're trying to concentrate means the knot is still intensely seeking it. As any other mundane desire would be, when you have any mundane desire, I don't mean necessarily base or low, but any mundane material desire you have, and if your mind is seeking that, don't you just be run around after it? You're not concentration, does it not make you go about it? You don't sit in meditation to concentrate upon your desire. This is the very thing I'm talking about. When you're longing and seeking and intensity, you're seeking a choice, your decision is made. Wholeheartedly, concentration is not a thing of practice, it's your nature. That's what creates. As on the material plane, desire creates. On the spiritual level too, your wholehearted decision creates that. Creates or makes it possibly realized. Therefore, I would not advise to practice concentration. I'll stress more upon making your wholehearted choice.
the decision. Because that's you. You are trying to find out yourself. You have to decide something. If you do that wholeheartedly, things are easy. Now, by this method alone, if you go deep in you and see what is blocking you from being that, being decided about one thing, you'll see the 10 things are grappling you. The 10 things which you have nourished and cherished, they are distracting your concentration. Not, they're not bad, they're not wrong, except that now, when you say I'm confused, I'm lost, I'm disappointed, or I'm helpless, at times I'm happy, at times I'm not, and all those grumbles and complaints, or I have losses and gains, and I want some things to happen, they don't, or they do, but again I lose them, and so on. Therefore we say, okay, where is the solution now? Will you be trying to solve each confusion by itself? No. There's one answer to all confusions. They stop searching anything. Sit down, relax, be still. You'll find the answer. A secret, open secret. That's how scientists discover many, many other things. At the time of their intuitiveness, very quiet moment and intuitive, they get the formula. You think Einstein worked out mathematics about E equal to mc squared? There's no record of that. There's no record saying that which mathematical sums and problems Einstein worked that he arrived at the formula called E equal to mc squared. That energy is equal to mass multiplied by the square of speed. Actually, even scientists today, many, all, are baffled however Einstein arrived at this even formula. It's what a magic. And if Einstein, I don't know what he has said, but I heard somebody else saying about him that he said he got it somewhere in him. Maybe intuition, maybe dream, whatever he got, somebody told him. Maybe what you call walk-ins. Some whatever happened, the phenomena, maybe. That these secrets, especially of high degrees, they, I don't mean ordinary things, of high degree. These things are always realized at the moments of quietude, by stillness, that you get the answer that's within you. Those who are fighting shy about the life values, I think they are weak. It's a weakness which makes us to value something which has no value. It's a clamoring, it's a kind of weakness which makes us to value certain things which have no value. And the secret of all values we are missing all the time. That yourself, you, that you are missing all the time. If you'd ever, by grace of God, could see your body dazzling, walking, full of light, then you probably will believe it. But that doesn't happen without having first done something about it. There are some precedent steps. Then you could see the embodiment of your body or other bodies walking the flame of lights all around. And it's no magic. I'm not talking about anybody. Perfect science, perfect spirituality. Scientists trying to do the same thing, converting the matter into energy. That is okay because that's science. And when I'm telling you from ignorant, be light, be enlightened, I'm talking speculations.

0: Now somebody can prove it, probably. When will you concentrate in the sense not of efforts, but naturally? When you're longing, when your decision and choice about that being the light, the secret of your own life, God within you, the divine within you, when you have made that perfect 100% decision, you are arriving at the best scientific discovery. The highest, actually, not only best, the highest discovery you will make. A scientist is not one person or two persons. What they are telling us, the sages are telling us, or the enlightened beings, the prophets are telling us, what is the possible for everyone. But by their examples only they are demonstrating, though, but they don't mean only it is monopolized by them. Light is not monopolized by prophets and realized souls only. But they are showing the way for everyone, because potentially everybody is divine. Everybody is light. Forgetting which, we have to crack our heads against cement and bricks. We are made of that consciousness. Do not try to concentrate. Do not try to be one-pointed. Make a decision wholeheartedly. That's all. Ask your heart that you want it. You call him God, divine, light, that's up to you. But ask your heart, have you made that unconditional decision? And if you do, I'm sure that all of the disturbances of mind will leave you. Those who seek God, God protects them. Those who seek the divine, other things follow. Those who follow the truth, truth protects them. They'll follow the light, darkness at their back. And it's a very simple truth. You don't have to fight against darkness. You don't have to fight against untruth. You don't have to fight against devil or Satan. You don't have to fight against darkness. You don't have to hate your confusions. You don't have to curb your mind to get it stopped from disturbances. All these are exercises into futility. I may be wrong, but I must say what I know. But make the wholehearted, unconditional decision and see the results.
1: You were saying that when you're one-pointed, it's very easy to keep your mind on the goal. I find I can do that often when things are quiet. And, for example, when I'm home, or when I'm washing dishes or walking or something like that. But when I get to work, things start happening, and I can go for hours and hours without thinking of anything but what I'm working on.
0: Mm-hmm.
1: And I wondered how to overcome that. When I get to work, things seem to go completely distracting
0: mm-hmm.
1: for me.
0: Mm-hmm. When you work. It is distracting, you mean. And that's often the case because your senses are going out, no? So inner balance to the center, you're losing. Therefore that inside meditation is necessary. Mind has two tendencies, either to go inside or to come out. Now, we have habituated, let's say, for decades to see through eyes, hear through ears, speak through tongue, touch. It's five senses and smell. So mind is now habituated. Work is outside, using the relative language only. Then, naturally, so mind gets involved into this. You lose the center within. Therefore you get distracted. When you begin to meditate inside, then still mind is bubbling. Mind is distracted because now it's habituated to come out of the senses all the time. Because we have begun to believe the mind only can come out of these five senses, that's the world. That's

0: There's not a choice. If you believe the world outside you, seeing outside, hearing outside, tasting outside, touching outside, and so on, then world is verily so for you. But even this would be quite okay. Perhaps nothing wrong with that, and I could buy it easily. But only one kind of invisible fallacy is happening in this. I'm not talking through the traditional language, which they may say, don't be sensual, don't see, don't hear, don't touch, don't taste, be a log. And then you'll realize. Well, that probably may be right in its own way. But not to quote tradition, let's put if that has different connotation according to our modern rational, analytical, scientific thinking. If, again, your outside seeing, hearing, and using the senses would be nothing wrong if that was all what it was. If that was the totality of the truth or the reality, would be okay. But fortunately or not, it's not true. This is also world. This is all everything as you see, perceive here, but also there's something else from which this is all manifesting. This being the totality of both, you can't avoid one side. The time you're avoiding it, you are getting disturbed. Let me repeat it. You, a reality within you, whatever it is, perceiving outside through senses. Here is a wall between you and the perception. You are identified with the perception so much so that you, the perceiver, is forgotten. You get involved into, as if, use the language, half reality. This is not totality, therefore it does not satisfy you. Therefore you remain disturbed because you are losing the center from which this all manifests. Just use the language. You within you, the consciousness, the light. Forgetting that and perception being real, which is emerging out of your light, you are denying the totality. While denying the totality, you cannot have total satisfaction. Therefore, you feel disturbed. Not because this is devil, not because this is satanic, or because this is unreal or illusory per se, but because the basis of this you are denying, forgetting. The common example always I repeat, water and the waves, for example. If you are perceiving and working hard with the waves, forgetting the water in it, you are denying some totality. Therefore, you feel disturbed by the waves of your mind, of the world and life around you. But if you were conscious of the water within these waves, the life patterns, you will never be disturbed. So therefore, you have to find out the balance of within and without, outside and inside you, make it total, manifestation unmanifested as one whole unit, called yoga. Therefore, the work outside and consciousness with the divine inside are both simultaneously necessary, where you lose the conceptions of time and space as two separate entities. Einstein again quoting, earlier you said that because time and space, they are so relative to each other, that they make each other absolute in a way. No, you were saying the time remains a constant speed in relation to the space. How would you explain?
1: Well, light moves a constant speed relative to space and time.
0: Right. Okay. If you take the totality, the time and space conception are not two conceptions. It's just same conception, one is vertical, other is horizontal. Space is horizontal, time is vertical. Both are two, same conception. When you lay the log or the stick horizontally,

let's say bed, you lie down. When you make the stick vertical, you can strike it on the head. Both are the same stick. Space and time in language relativity may be two things, but basically is one thing. To give an example, another example, pleasure and pain, for example. Pleasure and pain, both are the same thing. I may be crazy. But because we see so relative, separate from each other, that we find two values, pleasure and pain. How it is the same? Let's just, so far the language can go. Pleasure, when you take it beyond its certain limit of gratification, becomes painful. And pain beyond certain limit of its troubling you begins to be pleasure afterwards, not pain itself. It will turn into a pleasure. The same thing. And it goes vertical or horizontal, begin to have a different, separate two conceptions. Coming back to ourselves, the within and without are not two things. They are just two separation conceptions. When you join both and make one unit, within and without, God and man, divine and undivine, God and Satan, and so on, when you begin to do that, the contemplation and the works begin to unite in one thing you don't distinguish afterwards.

getting back into your consciousness. Leaving the awakened state, the enlightened state, the conscious state, you are bound to be confused and disturbed. Whichever holy works even you may do. You must have seen, many people do holy works and charitable works, still may feel disturbed. Build 10 churches or 10 ashrams, still you might be disturbed. Read 1 million books, you still may be disturbed. Worship 4 times a day with a mass and service and prasad for 10 years without fail, still you might be disturbed. I don't mean necessarily you will. You might. And so many other examples like that. Why? Because you're not getting back into the space which you have left, that peaceful space. You are again involving into those things as apart from that consciousness. Try to see the point. Ultimate answer, solution is get back to yourself, to your consciousness. Anyhow, this will give you the answer. Then if you're working, you won't know you're working. When you're meditating, you won't know you're meditating. The difference or distinction between meditation and work will be lost. Then the outside and inside become one. Work and no work, what they call action and non-action, become the same. But for this, it's not intellect which will decide this or realize this, but getting back into your own space, your true self, that's the answer. Then nothing will disturb you if you get there back. For explanation's sake, we say that is within. But believe me, when you'll get within and stay on that, stay in that space, the distinction between the outside and inside will be lost. Everywhere there'll be peace. Everywhere there'll be joy. Everywhere there'll be love, and so on. Get back there somehow. But if you're fighting with your mind to get disturbed, mind curbed, and get it settled, you know, kind of trying to explain the mind, don't do this, this is bad, this is wrong. I haven't heard so many tapes of Swamiji. It doesn't work. It's only because, again, the main thing you're avoiding, or rather at least forgetting, getting back into your own space. This is a very important point. There lies the whole definition of being simple and childlike. Getting in that unknown wilderness, virgin land of simple space, untouched, untraveled, that innocence. That will be the answer. When you come to that pure, virgin, unmolested space of your own truth and reality within you, you'll be perfectly settled. Nothing will disturb you. Any politics, commerce, home conditions, social conditions, nothing will disturb you. Still, you'll work. I'm not telling you not to work. Work you will, tremendously. And God works tremendously every moment, all 24 hours. He doesn't sleep. You could still work 10 times more. But you won't lose your peace. Anyhow, get there first. By your simple commitment to getting into a peaceful space in your true self. That's number one, that's number two, number last. And that will be your attitude. Let's come down to second most relative fallacy. When we say make God number one, or reality number one, truth number one, or divine number one, subconsciously or consciously we assume that in the family, the money, the business, the job, the relationships are number two, number three, number four, number five. Here lies the second fallacy. So long you are putting other things in number two and three and number four, whatever, God will never be number one. God has to be number one, number two, number three, number ten, number last. Now don't be horrified. This cancels everything else? No. It fulfills.
So long underneath are keeping other desires intact. Let me have God first, other things I'll enjoy later on. You're not getting number one, you're still on number two, three, four. You're not number one. Mind may play tricks, but God is omniscient. Let's not deceive our own true self, okay? Let God go to hell, we'll go to heaven. Let's not deceive our own self at least. Please, something calling number one means that's the highest and supreme thing. Other things are not number two and three, they are just with it. So don't be disappointed. They are just with that number one supreme. That means that's the only reality, please. Other what you call them two, three are unreality, they're not there. When God or divine or your spirit or light is number one supreme realization, light within you, other things are with it. They're number two, three, four. That's fallacy of thinking and of wording. If you can refute it, you do, please. So long you are putting somewhere number two, three, four, you are not having number one, I'm guaranteeing this. When that will be number one and also number two, ten and the last, then other things will be with it. There's no unreality. If God is a reality, where is unreality? Where is the existence of darkness? We see it with eyes though. In three-dimensional world, darkness is a seeming reality, apparent. Where is the darkness? Meaning, what is the existence of darkness? Is a commodity darkness? What's darkness? What is unreality? What we're talking about unreality? How do we mean it? What's the common surface definition of unreality? Unreality meaning, to put in the very simplest language, something which doesn't exist. Fallacy, a contradictory term. Something which doesn't exist. Which doesn't exist is not something. Look at our own self-deceptive definitions. I'm not a linguist. At the same time, I know where the thinking makes mistakes. When you say something which does not exist, and something which does not exist is not something. It's nothing. Darkness is nothing. It's not an existence. When we say God is reality, everything else is unreal, we are saying everything else exists though, but it's unreal. This, to me, the fellowship is thinking. If it is existing, it's not unreality. But to pacify ourselves, our compromise, we say this is phenomena. God is real, everything else is unreal, therefore, everything else does not exist, we don't believe, because we see it is existing. So we call it phenomena. So we say God is reality, phenomena is unreal. What is unreal cannot exist. Our own conscience will tell us. But phenomena does exist. What's the mystical explanation about it? What we call unreal or phenomenal is existent with God. Let's rearrange our brains. Is existent, I'll give you a simple example and you'll understand what I'm talking about. Coming back to our very simple example, water and wave. Water is reality, corresponding to God. Wave is unreal as phenomenal. And phenomena is unreal, so wave is unreal. But if we say wave is existent with water, doesn't it put an end to all questions? Let's open it more. Water is real, wave is unreal. Put water here, wave here. Can you do that? Then are we not talking fallacies? Can you ever put God here and world there? Can you put your true self here and your untrue outer self here?
Can you put water here and where here? So what are you talking about? What is the unreal then? Something existent and joined with it. It the thing in itself, the God, the divine, the substance, reality. Therefore I was saying, you can't divide totality. It's a myth. Not myth, I'm sorry, it's fiction. You can't divide totality except in your consciousness. So long you're thinking God and world, two things. Your inside, outside, two things. So long you're thinking your body and your spirit, you're reveling into fantasies of fallacies. Rearrange your brain, you'll see a simplicity of it. Take wave and the water together into oneness. Where there is water, there is wave. Where there is wave, there is water. They're called two, but they're not two. Their problems will cease. Try it. Don't fight with inside and outside. They can't fight. They only fight to produce disturbance of your mind. There's no solution. Make your within and without, outside and inside, spirit and body go on fighting with each other. We have been doing this since millions of years. No remedy. Make God their world here. No remedy. Join it together. When you work, that's God too. When you worship, that's God too. Try this way. Not only when you meditate that you are remembering God, but when you are using your senses, do it for God. There will be no confusion. Worship for God works for me. This division of thee and me has produced all these problems, actually. Thee is divine and me is undivine. And therefore I must suffer unless I be one with divine. That I don't want to do because I'm afraid, insecure about my these things. If I be one with thee, what about me here? So let me be here, and when everything is finished, I'll come to thee. And that never happens. Thee remains thee and me remains me, as if non-bridgeable gap. Again a conception. Already it is one. Water and wave have never become two things. Have you ever seen your life pattern, wave here, water there? One example anyone has seen? Has anybody ever kept a spirit there separately and moving with the body elsewhere? Do you think has ever darkness remained with the light alongside with it? Have you ever seen a patch of darkness without touching the fringe with light? Have you ever seen isolated patch of darkness around which there's no light? One example. Why we can't be simple? Now you're taking a vacuumer and brooming, trying to vacuum the darkness out. Now, out is what? What is outside of darkness? Light? That means you are vacuuming the darkness again into light. Where will you throw it? The garbage of darkness, even if you vacuum and broom it, where will you throw it? Outside it is light. To use the very simple language. Stretch the fallacy of thinking. Conception, illusion, creates its own false perception and therefore is confused and disturbed. This very myth of separation is a myth. I don't call it myth because I read somewhere, myth has at its core some reality. Fiction hasn't. So I would call it a fiction. Myth at least has some reality in the core. See the simple, the real in your brain. You'll see the point. You won't have to fight with your confusions on one point, as I assure you. Arrange your thinking in a righteous manner. See the concentration will you follow. I assure you, you never have been separated from your God, except in your conception. Now, man the sinner has to be dumped in the hell.
God has never separated from man. God has to go to hell also. Which is unbelievable, that God will go to hell. God must go to heaven. And if man were to go in hell, you are separating man and God, which is impossibility. Therefore, rearrange the conception or the perception. Wherever there is darkness, light is around it. The existence of darkness is adjacent to light, is with it. I would say within it will be too much to say at this moment. Example won't allow me. But water and wave, yes. Water is within the wave. Where there is wave, there is water. Wherever there is man, there is God. Wherever there is darkness, it suggests light is around it. This is the truth. Do not separate. Oneness is our natural nature. Accept the truth and you'll see it's easy. What you believe, you become. If you're believing, you're ignorant human being, dark. Dark meaning doing many mistakes, blunders. The time you're believing this, you will be erring. Then the philosophy to human is to err doesn't help. It establishes it. Divine doesn't err. Why don't we think that way? Divine is perfect. So let me be perfect. That's within me. Water is within me. I may be a wave, but I am not devoid from with a substance of water. If you just believe this, which is a very simple logic, you'll realize it. I'm a wave, but at the same time water is with me. God is with us. Now, haven't you heard in a primitive language, God has never left us. It's very scientific. He cannot leave. It's impossible for him. That water will leave the wave outside and go away somewhere else. It just can't happen. Where will go with it? This is the oneness. Now, you can easily see now, disturbance of mind is far back now. There's no disturbance. Begin to think in fallacious manner, all the disturbances will crop in right away from all the directions. They're just waiting. Get to the reality, totality of the truth. Don't divide it. That perfection of truth, which gives you freedom of the soul, which will open all your nerves and all your chakras. Then you want to meditate, fine, that's okay. But at that point you will see, while meditating, it doesn't make a difference from when you're working. It loses kind of that excitement. The meditation becomes works, works become meditation. God becomes man, man becomes God. In other words, wave and water are inseparable something. Except in relative language, there is no otherwise distinction. It's only conception and the language. So therefore, when you choose the Supreme, keep your mind on it. Mind is with it. Therefore, it's natural that you keep it with it. Mind has never separated from that reality. Therefore, keep it on it. Don't, by conception, divide it either. That is, what are we trying to do then? Seeking. What's that actually? If I were to explain in one simple sentence, I would say, we're trying to do away with conceptions. In other words, to simple mathematic geometrical QED, conception is darkness.
conception is illusion. Although around all darkness there is light, around and within the conception there is reality, not separate from it. Do not try to conceive anything. Wishful thinking, projection, can you avoid? If you can do it, you will arrive at the reality. Avoid wishful thinkings, projections, fallacious thinkings, imaginations, and see the reality first. It is already there within you. Light will shine automatically in you. You will be surprised, light will shine, not just in idea. Idea apart. Very tangibly, light will shine within you. I'm not talking about craziness, that's different. Show of businessmanship, that's different. Trying to impress others by my getting high in trance, you know, and giggle. That's different. But this is reality, the truth. Don't conceive the truth. Don't try to think about the truth. Don't put any definition on truth. Don't try to explain the truth either. So get away with the conceptions, the darkness. Come into the light. First, it will shine. What to talk of disturbance of mind? It can't touch you even. These confusions are born due to these perceptions and conceptions we have created by our own thinking. The main malady, real ignorance, is conceptions and perceptions. Let's come down to science again. What makes you to see speed going 50,000, 36,000 miles per hour, spaceships, Voyagers, or the light traveling at 186,000 something miles per second? What makes it speed, or the movement, or the phenomena of reaching there? Conception. Some scientists have said that sometimes you often think, is this all happening or were you just imagining? There is a point where it will appear to you that you are imagining and what you have been thinking is true, is not. Sounds crazy to the ordinary brain, but to the higher brains, no. That often it happens that you have created what you imagined, that's all. You have only created what you have imagined, what you perceived and conceived has happened. And that's phenomena. Now that phenomena, you want to roll down back. You want to just roll it back. Stop conceiving and perceptions. All the phenomena you have created will be rolled back into within you like a cobweb within the spider. And there you will know the realities within you. That who knows? It's a small tongue to say the big thing. Who knows that this whole cosmos may be just one person. It's kind of mind-boggling. Let's give an example. Within your own body, you have millions and billions of insect germs, what you call them, amoebas and whatnot. In each body, there are millions of those things, tiny bit things. If you were to imagine each one there into your nerves or blood streams or in a body complex, when they travel inside your body, and there are billions, do they ever imagine or even realize what is the end boundary of that body they are living in? For them, your very one body is a universe. Isn't it? If you watch the TV or the movies of those Behold Man, that body complex within organs, where Mr. Nelson has taken out the photos from the body, where intestines seem a big, very big Himalayan cave inside, going through, and where the eye seems a great sun, and where the blood, those cells are few, those cells are millions, cells that pass through like a big certain creatures, and so on. Magnification apart. One insect, one germ or cell or
molecule or whatever, within our own body complex. In this 6 feet by something. In that, one that tiny bit thing inside doesn't know the boundary of the body they live in. To them, this body is a universe. When solar system, beyond that we didn't know, even the planets we didn't know much about, except looking at the sky long back, when the astronomers had dreams to reach there, that time is a very well-known fact. To them, that was unbelievable, non-existent, or they didn't know what is there. Today, with the telescopes, for example, when you turn the telescope to one solar system, far beyond, or a Milky Way even, in a galaxy, looks one tiny star. From here, it looks one shining spot. The whole Milky Way, the whole galaxy probably, looking one from a certain distance, just one shining spot. And when you magnify the telescope towards it, you'll find in that shining one point, space is dividing. Many things separating, spirals and things, and go on magnifying again, get a 200-inch telescope diameter. Then you will see that it still goes on dividing,

self-imposed conception, perception, trying to dangle into it too much, confuses it more. The more you make fuss about the dirt, it thickens. How do you remove the dirt? Quietly, don't you just clean it? Is that philosophy? You just quietly clean it. Just quietly relax and be quiet, and you will know, because you already know. And you will know what is at the end of the universe, because there's no end. It's limitless. Farther you go, the farther universe is, no? Again, that is within you, the whole universe. You are the universe walking around. There's no essential difference between you and the whole cosmos. The whole chaos is created by perceptions. Cosmos is harmonized. I'm using astronomers' language. Cosmos is harmony. Opposite is chaos. Chaos is created by what? You think because my wife is fighting with me? You think my chaos is in the home because my children are not obedient? You think my chaos is around in my neighborhood because they are all kind of disbelievers in God? Do you think because the world has atom bombs, therefore my peace is disturbed? To me, these things don't touch somehow. Chaos is born out of the negation of cosmic harmony, which means what? The space within you is very harmonized. Within you is a light, which is already blissful. Leave that spark, everything else is chaos already. Go back into your space, there's already harmony. There's already totality, perfection of reality. There's no other answer. All other things are exercises into play and games. They won't arrive at the solution. They may look progressive. That you reached another galaxy and I reached Himalayas looks great. Those could be just games. They are not solutions. Solution is when you get back within you, within your own true self, the light. There's no other answer. Just relax. Stop searching. Stop seeking anything. Sounds crazy, but that's the answer. And get into your own cosmos within you. You'll see the reality how you're creating the cells even. Cells are not the basic blocks of life. Medical doctors will disagree with me. Cells are not the basic blocks of life. Cells are created by your own creative force. You could live without cells as astral being. But when you create the basic blocks called cells, the creator is not a cell, but the creator behind somebody who created cells. This we are forgetting all the time. Punishment of the forgetfulness is to hang yourself in the noose of the ego and play the games. So progress is not your search unless it reaches the solution. And solution has not been reached so far. Except those who have realized. Except those who have been one with divine. Except those who are enlightened. Except those who walk as light. They have found out the truth and reality. Because that's everywhere there in the universe also. Whichever galaxy you will go, whether it's spiral or whatever. Names again, no? Orion Nebula, this nebula, that something. Those are names. Forget about names. Those are names given by us. They don't tell us what are they. It revolves like something I have seen on Earth, so I say it's a top. Spinning like a top, so it's a top nebula. This looks like Brinjal, the eggplant, so eggplant galaxy. These are our associations of thoughts.
We have seen these things are here. That particular galaxy looks like tomato. So that two tomato galaxy. Now they are going to create tomato galaxy to use the humor again. We have so many tomatoes here, know them first. Not knowing the tomato here, how are you going to know tomato galaxy there? I'm using humor though, but I mean it. Then we come disappointed when we don't see people there. There's no life there. Why are you regretting when you have life here? Why don't you accept it? God has given life here, you are searching there, not there, and then regretting about it, and difference of opinion. Some people say, losing so much, wasting national money for nothing. And others say, we are kind of progressing in consciousness. It's just, again, tussle. I'm not against going there. The question is, if there's something else which is not here, I would like to go there too. But to me, my heart says, I don't mind to go there. But if my purpose is to go there to know what is there, then I think I'm foolish because that's here too. My fight is that only. Then if I want to go there to meet my cousins, that's fine. Something which is your own is dear to you. Something which is alien is strange to you. You may feel afraid. Something which is already with you, why are you searching there? If you want to go there, it's fine. To know is to be. Age-old language. To know is to be. Be still and know. Repeat again. To know is to be. To be what you already are, here and now. If this does not give you the clue to the whole reality, reject me, please. Reality not only here, but anywhere in the universe and cosmos. Could we then fly like the spaceships anywhere we like to the speed of light? I have said not only that, but you could go there instantly, without the barriers of time and space. This will be the scientific great discovery if they do. And that's probably the unified field theory. And instantly you could be anywhere in the cosmos you want to be, if you be here where you are again. This made those crazy people mad after God. Why? They knew the whole secret lies there. They knew the whole truth lies there. They became mad after God, mad after the purpose, the supreme goal. We call them crazy, no doubt, but they were supremely blissful with it because they knew the whole secret lies there. Getting back within you to know yourself to be is to be supreme. Anything else will make you strangers. If you want to cross the barriers of space and time, just be what you truly are within you as consciousness, as light. That's all. Attribute of light is what? Joy. When you get enlightened, you are joyful. Joy is the attribute of light. Peace is the attribute of consciousness. Fulfillment is the attribute of wisdom. Therefore, truth, consciousness, and knowledge give you joy, peace, and fulfillment. Simple. And this is all within you. Then you could travel instantly. In other words, that's fallacious language. If it's anything instant, there's no traveling. Let's come to the last sentence. You are at any place, all places at the same time. Mind-boggling. That's the highest realization. Where you are at all places at the same time. But we need not go so far. Suffices to say that what you already are here and now within you, just be that, truly. You will know the secret. I need not describe it.
And that will be scientific discovery. You will see this. That this light is not only traveling, but it's all places at the same time always. You are perceiving it traveling. Probably 10 years hence you'll understand my language. The perceiving it as traveling though, and that's a reality today to you according to your present evolution. The next 10 years or 20 years, maybe you'll arrive at this fact. Light is not traveling. It's at all places at the same time. What you do here resonates at the other end of the universe if there's an end at the same time. It's not reaching there. It resonates. If you ring the vibration of the cosmos at this point, it will resonate at the other end of the universe if there is at the same time. That you could disappear here, appear there instantly. That award, achievement award, reality, the consciousness, that God, the divine within you. Secret is be still and know. To know is to be is to know. There's no other formula. Call it scientific, I will accept it. So far, we have believed the language of science in terms of instrumentation, mechanics. Therefore, we believed unless it's exploratory, unless you investigate and prove it, it's not scientific. But ultimate reality, who will investigate it? Something apart from it? Something over and above the reality must investigate the reality and prove it. Isn't that fallacy? If you are out of that substance, you could explore it. But if you are one of that substance, how are you going to explore it? In other words, reality or realization is beyond the scope of proof or investigation. It's a matter of being. And when you be, you know. Don't try to prove the reality. Those who ask the proof, keep mum. If they say you don't know anything, accept that. That's more blissful than delving deeply into investigations of reality and disturbing the peace. A simple childlike thing. To know is to be still is to know. Those who have faith in the Lord, God will take care of it. If proof is wanted, let them ask God. How will they ask Him either? Unless they reach there, no? And when they'll reach there, they'll have no question. Either they'll fall at the feet of the Lord, or they'll merge in Him so blissfully, lovingly. God says, you have any question? He said, no. It's something like that. That when you come face to face with the reality, all your questions and confusions cease. You're satisfied. You're fully fulfilled. And this is all within you. I'm talking within you. You think we are here about 70 people? Or we are 70 here and outside there are so many in Tucson, and then in Phoenix, then in Arizona, then in America, then Western Hemisphere, then in the world, then in the solar system, in which galaxy? Oh, when are you going to extend? I mean, how far you can extend this way? One astronomer has written, extend the idea. You are here in this ashram, therefore you are in Tucson, therefore you are in Arizona. Therefore, you are in the United States of America. Therefore, you are in the Western Hemisphere of the Earth. Therefore, you are on the Earth. Therefore, you are in the solar system. Therefore, you are in a particular galaxy. Therefore, you are in a particular universe. And therefore, what? He has replied, I am quoting an astronomer. This is the mind of God. You are within the mind of God. You're seeing 70. That's not it. To know this reality, no thinking is needed.
get within you. Beyond conceptions and perceptions and self-impositions, you will get the answer to all your questions. And it will be the culmination of scientific discoveries too, I'm sure about it. We are getting near to it, that you're simultaneously at all places. Not you as Mr. or Mrs. So-and-so, but you as a light. What you do here resonates in the whole cosmos. This being the truth, instantly you could appear, disappear. Speed or space and time lose their meaning beyond certain limits. Perfection has no limits. And that verily is your heritage within you. It's amazing. There's such a thing within us, we could be groping into darkness. Who is to blame for that? Our own conceptions. Synonymous or symbolic of clouds. These are clouds which have covered the sun. Sun is self-existent, shining something. We have covered our sun of light within us with the clouds of our perceptions. Remove the conceptions, reality will shine. Just know the formula. Otherwise, clouds will disturb you, trouble you. And then you start working for the clouds. Establish the cloudy mansions. And within that, you put doors of clouds. And then you get the wealth and security within the clouds. Forgetting is the sun which is giving the light. Simple formula. All the religions have confirmed this in different languages. When they say, love thy God with all thy heart, mind and might, it means this. But that's the only reality. Is there any unreality? No. Because unreality cannot exist. Therefore does not exist. Except in our conceptions.

see God supreme, or communicate rather, I would say, that many times that time is, let's say, nice music, or not only entertainment, but captivating, or, you know, sounds good and truthful and beautiful and so on. But at the same time, we know that we come back to hard realities of our lives, good or bad, painful or pleasant. So always there's an inherent suppressed cry of every soul, how to apply those things, or how to make it easy for us to apply it, or how to make it apply so that what we want, the way we want, is not disturbed. And so a little bit we think about pros and cons and correlate each other. Ultimately, it kind of fizzles out a little bit, dilutes again, and we get back into our day-to-day lives as if leaving small trace or no trace or a little bit, some of course retain more. This often is the case, because if this is not true, what I just said, then why ages pass away, centuries and histories, the same things carry on. You know, the reason being that our attention is not that great, nor we understand, it's not that we have to mold the truth and supreme and God and the spiritual path to suit our way of living or the way we want, but it's the other way around. We have to kind of suit or rather change our lifestyle to suit that supreme thing, to make it possible for that to descend in our lives. And we, most of us, forget that. We all of a sudden feel all the time when we go to temple or a church or pray or do practices or converse, share with others, often our inner wish is, whether we say it or not, whether I can do it or whether it suits my lifestyle, whether I will get the things I want. This is a normal way of thinking. It's not only erroneous that way, but also it's not possible. If that were true, that other thing has to suit our lifestyle, then probably our search is over already, I think. So it comes to the search, the initiation, the actual opening to the real thing. We either remember it or not. How to talk and remind and communicate and meditate upon the reality, as well as to make it real in our lives, you see. That's the ultimate answer. Why we don't think that way, why we don't carry on that way, can be replied in many ways, but suffice to say, some people call it habits, some people call it desires, we engrossed into those, some call it ignorance, some say forgetfulness. All of this is true. But question remains, why? With that kind of allurement of the reality, which would have all the answers, all the satisfaction, it still doesn't penetrate, you know, thick membrane, call it worldliness or this earth consciousness. Is it still a wonder, to me at least? Why it is so, the most attractive thing, I already say it's not a new thing I'll be talking about. It's a reminder. So if we can make this retreat, there's an intense reminder to us, I'll be satisfied. One thing it can easily be scraped off, saying, I easily slip, forget about it. But another thing is, why? Why is happening that way? Why, when the sweet, beautiful, truthful and good music of satsang or reality, when we come in, and we get convinced, most of us, that that's the way it is, that's the way I want, that's the true thing. That's probably my own true identity. And that's my true person. Still, why it slips? Why not at least make it conscious effort to carry on like a very

kinds of sportsmen, why it doesn't happen as a curriculum, very practical, solid part of our life, barring some, of course. That is still enigma to me. If I did know about certain thing, they say that reality, gods, or that bliss of that state, if we had not read and heard, or we were not in touch with such things, if we had not read the scriptures or heard sermons here and there, then I could say at least, okay, there's a stark ignorance, you know, and we have not just even known about this particular commodity. But after hearing and reading and conversing and doing some prayers, it's still that benign attraction we miss. I've never understood why. Probably I could talk more optimistically about it. I have not understood this, why reality doesn't attract the way it should. I'm not saying reality is unattractive or it is deficient. It's not that. If we find a release and liberation into knowing the truth, knowing the reality, it would attract. No, why not? What makes it by the majority that likable, attractive, and covetable, but is not to achieve in hand, to realize, to get into that, make our life touched by it, leave aside the vision, but the very touch of reality, the very touch of the substantial, tangible truth. I'm calling it tangible because to me everything else in the galaxies or world is fleeting, transitory. Only thing tangible is which is immortal, which is abiding, which is always the pervading thing. Therefore it's tangible. Never we missed. It's one way we look at how to achieve. I feel that simplifying everything makes things 70%, 80% simple. It's not so much that it has to be complex. It's not necessary. It's very simple in the sense, if you apply the right wording, if you think it's abstract, truth is abstract, reality is abstract, intangible, and far away, and unreachable, and kind of difficult, naturally, you're pushing it off. Naturally so. But if it's tangible, and is everywhere within you, me, outside, and it's a kind of spirit of everything, the core being of everything, and so is present, so is immortal, so is alive, so it's conscious. Then makes me attracted to run after it. There's nothing complex about it. You see, we can fabricate many things in the worldly sense. There's nothing to fabricate about the reality. It's so much present, it's so much alive, it's so much is, it's so much just there or here. It doesn't need even discussion. It's not that I can express in words except if you can feel the communication, not otherwise. Words we can choose, that's not the problem. But words can be cloaked also at the same time. But that presence of mind alone will make it so much easier, I would say. Leave aside the presence of consciousness or awareness. Very presence of mind even will make you alive and conscious right there. If you escape and avoid and try to not see it or try to as if escape, then naturally you're not being present with the mind. Alone mind I'm talking about. If you're not here with your presence of mind, you're not there in the spirit either.
can't. That to be conscious, to be aware, to keep awake and alive, the only thing present or available to us is our own mind, right, anywhere. If that is so, that's where you start, with the presence of mind. Not starting with the pure consciousness and then coming to mind. You are understanding? If you are thinking of reality, how to descend and apply it to life, there is where we are failing all the time. We don't know where to start as if. The very thing we have to start, we avoid, mostly speaking. And that's why when we try to meditate and do yoga or study a book or something, our minds are cluttering, wavering. That's why it is. Right there, whatever it is, if you can't do that with the presence of mind, which is not the self-enlightenment, no doubt about it, but that's the way to start. To escape that, you ignore to avoid what is supposed to be done at this moment. That doesn't mean self-identification to attachment should be such that makes you blind when you apply to this. I mean to anything. It's not just applying where your mind is attached. I talked this some years back. Many times we kind of pull our own legs. That he has told us to be present right there, do and presence of mind. So if the thing is attachment or gratification, you put heart and soul into it and then think that's what he's preached. He told us that to do. But what about other nine things? That time nobody remembers. You know, because that's not a thing of interest. I'm talking everything, anything. With the mind. Some disciples try to start egoless. You know? Oh, this if I do, isn't it ego? You analyze. If I don't do this way, it's not ego. So they analyze. All the time with ego though. And they, yeah. In order to prove egoless, they still do the thing which they think they won't be, but they end up being egotistical anyway. They just end up there. So this kind of character analyze about those things, but that's not application of the reality. It's simply a caricature. It's a simple acting rehearsal. It's a rehearsal. How, if reality would descend upon my head, how would I apply to my life situation? And then I kind of see pros and cons and is side effects. And then, if realized soul or enlightened, my ego wouldn't be there, how would I do this? I kind of imagine that and start doing something ignorantly because I'm not realized, no. If you are not an enlightened person, how can you act like an enlightened person even if you imagine something? This is a very common fallacy. Wouldn't be ego if I did this? I say, the question is not if that will be ego or not. The question is, do you have an ego or not? That's a simple question. If you have it now, howsoever you imagine, it's going to be ego. Egolessness is not a deity. You'll just drag the feet along on your altar or chamber. So this imagination doesn't work this way. It's different. So therefore, okay, we cannot imagine or caricature what that would be, how God would be here and do it. Instead of putting our feet in the shoes of God, it will be better if we start what we have, the tools we have, the mind. If that presence of mind, whatever that is at that moment, not only where you are being gratified and attached, which I can touch in details later on, that even the things of gratification can be very, very enjoyable in life, your presence of mind is there. But I don't want to go into this tantra, okay? But that's a different, it's not actually a different subject matter, but we can touch differently. So the presence of mind, that's the starting point of being conscious. But that doesn't mean if your mind is present or you are present with the mind, that doesn't mean now you are a conscious being. No, that's the starting only point with the tools we have. You are understanding this. The reality for such souls is not too far. That's why they have so much stressed upon being present, being alive, being attentive, living from moment to moment, incessant prayer, incessant kind of feelings. Because that's the way you arrive at one point, being fully conscious one day. Now, this has another beauty.
See, therefore, you're not simply avoiding anything in your life in a sense. Still, your own inner sense tells you this is wrong and right. That will come. It's not whatever we are doing is all right, even if your presence of mind is there. The very presence of mind eventually will make you analyze and discriminate what is really right or wrong. It will make you see that clearly because you are being present there. But if you are hiding, avoiding, defending, or trying to escape, naturally, you're not being alive there, you're not being present there, naturally you won't have that consciousness open in you, therefore you won't know what is right and wrong, because you're not yet conscious. Exactly. So, if you're taking a simple way, easy way, avoiding complexities and playing games, or any kind of self-hypnotized tricks, most of our games are self-hypnotized. We create those games in order to be something, and then under the spell of the very creation of our own, we live hypnotized by self, doing the same thing we caricatured ourselves to do, and therefore is a stark cover over the reality. To me, therefore, the beneath that veil, beneath the self-hypnotized cover of my own doings and thinkings, I see the shimmering, attractive, through the leakage loopholes, some kind of very attractive light shining. If you can come out of that absence of mind. Now, it's one thing to say be mindless, egoless, and therefore you reach the God or consciousness or be liberated. True. But that's not what you start with. We caricature that. It's one thing to remember, it's another thing to imagine. Two different things. Remember the holy name of God, remember the vision of God, remember what holy people have said, remember what you have read into the scriptures. That's remembrance. That's trying to bring out your memory. You're trying to therefore bring out your consciousness. See, the memory leads there. But and the things to imagine, which you may not know whether that's already reality or not. So you start with the remembrance of something. That remembrance, that memory, samaran, that creates slowly, not creates but awakens, the consciousness. So the presence of mind, memory will be sharp. That leads slowly to consciousness. These themselves, the remembrance and so on, attentiveness, they are themselves not the pure consciousness. But they are certainly the steps towards the reality. It's hard to define the reality. I, for one, would call it the light or the consciousness. But somebody could call it God, meaning there's nothing wrong there. Somebody can say it's Krishna, or Jesus, or Buddha, or name it Durga, or whatever you call. There's nothing wrong there, because the limitless, the formless reality can take any shape and form you want to remember and meditate upon. There should be no clash between the two. As you and I are forms, at least outwardly, we are created out of that consciousness, of the light, of the truth, of reality. Now we are forms, but it's embodiment. That doesn't mean, therefore, the formless is cancelled. Or, if it is formless, therefore forms cannot be created out of that. It's not true either, because this is obviously already so. Already there are forms out of formless. So this clash between formless and form just is fictitious itself. When we call liberation, certainly we talk about formlessness, the absolute. Those who take the shelter at the feet of the Lord do not talk about liberation. It's a matter of putting differently only. It's the same thing. If you ask them, you don't care for your mukti, moksha, your liberation and salvation, you say, my salvation is at the feet of my God. There's nothing wrong. Don't contradict it, please. If you do contradict, you already are in hell. You already cancelled your own path.
If you are finding the differentiation between the two, you are creating a problem. It's another matter how you seek. If you are thinking under the veil of ignorance and maya, they are penetrating stars, speaking holes of light, but there must be full light underneath. It's hard to give a symbolic meaning to the sky because it's very hard to understand. The so-called also many stars and shining specks in the universe as we look at the sky. And it's true, there's planets and stars and galaxies, and the rest is as if unformed space. But supposing this darkness of the sky, whether blue or black, and these stars would shine less in the night, would be just peeking holes through the bedsheet of the darkness, then what? It's hard to prove it. It's hard to even conceive it. What if that is? What we call the unknown space in between the two planets and the stars and the galaxies and solar system, as if it's an unmanifest creation, as if that's not the will, what if symbolically it is so? This has been realized by some sages. When they get glimpses and shimmerings, some light not fully awakened, they see as a bubbling up a little bit rays of light through some medium. And they begin to believe there must be something underneath there. Why it would shine this way? Now, it may seem imagination to some as I'm expressing. It's one way of expression, there could be hundreds. But if it wasn't there, where from all of a sudden these scattered stars showing light at certain distances is possible even? Not from where? Okay, they get the light from the sun, for example. But sun is a star, okay. So where from that came in the first place? Where does the light shine through a star, a glimpse or certain experience or certain flash sometimes, maybe in the dream, maybe in meditation, or some form of God appears, and then of course vanishes again. How does that happen? The problem is this, when we use intellect and words, we often miss the same point for which we are using the intellect, unfortunately. If you can catch it, it's a simple method, then you'll understand that the whole difference between the absolute and relativity, the creation and the ultimate reality, only is this. When it is shining glimpse or flash or appearance, that time you are realized. As soon as it again vanishes, you are again what we call relative worldly. And in that relativity, ignorance and darkness, that disappearance, is what this whole universe is created. This whole you're my life or within that. As soon as that darkness leaves and again it shines, whole form thing of universe world just crumbles. Crumbles, I don't mean it just tries. It just vanishes. This therefore reality is something when you penetrate and meditate through, if you're so present with the mind, you exactly at that very flash see your whole life what it is, or life of the universe, life of the world even. You exactly see no moment as if whole truth about everything. That's not a big deal as we have thought about. But it is looks a big deal because those shining stars, that time the glimpses of light and appearance vanishes. If that light vanishes, it's darkness. And when darkness is removed or light shines, darkness just goes off. The whole play is of this hide and seek, believe me. They have called it hide and seek. How much this hiding captures us and puts us into trauma of making it real, substantial life is quite enigma. That's maya. Therefore we seek. Between this dark and light, this hide and seek is a whole universal play. If you could catch it.
When you put the palm of your hand on your eyes and don't see anything, whole world vanishes. And you, as children, we used to do that. I'm not seeing anything. I pretend not to see. Even the things I had seen before my eyes were closed, I pretend I never saw them. My friends would push me and pull me to say something. I had to play a hider that time, at that moment. And I would not confess anything. I had to hide. They said, don't we do that in life all the time? For most of you. The only magnifying point is that while children do, we take it to play. When adults do, we take it serious. That's the only difference. When children build these sand castles on the sea beach, we think it is a very tiny thing. But when adult builds the skyscrapers, it's more serious. $50 million is spent, you know. That's the only difference. So what is it amounting to? Children, I don't mean they're wise, we're taking as an example a childlike symbol. Is a synonymous of lesser simplicity. Adulthood is synonymous of complexities. What we say complexities, you say serious. And then we say be simple, childlike. Then to you, the sand castle on the sea beach will be as much important or not important as a skyscraper. But our mind cannot shake this difference, unfortunately. Because adult mind is based, or rather tamed upon this complex way of thinking and reminding ourselves, what we call self-hypnotism, that we cannot come out of that and see it in a simple-like manner. So that makes us serious. If that wasn't true, the sages, enlightened beings and other prophets, I would say they let go. Let go, which to some is a very serious matter, and you're talking to let it go. Just forget about it. What's the big deal about it, and so on. Same thing. If the child is weeping on the sand castle being kicked out, or some wave came and he's weeping, if the adult comes and says, come on, kid, forget about it, this is a sand castle, you know, don't worry about it. I mean, let go. As adults, we tell the children to do. Same thing sages tell the adults to do. Same thing. But that time, we are trying to make hay from both ends. The children will say, this is the same thing, why are you weeping about? Just forget about it, it's nothing. It's not a big deal, honey. And to the sage we'll say, you don't understand our world. You don't live in the world, you don't see what we need and what we want. And so you have no practical knowledge of what's going through me. This is both ways, the man or woman. The adult plays a part, both ways wrong. What if I as an adult would feel with a child, to him that sand hut or castle, for that time being is very serious to him, he has built it. And to him, that's a real great thing of joy. And he puts a hand through the sand and makes it and dumps it and so on, you know. What if I identify with him at that moment and feel with him, I might see differently. There's a presence of mine. Rather than comparing instinctively only with my way of looking at, it's a children game and mine is adults. So I'm not being present with him or the child. And in that case, automatically I react to that as I see it, forgetting what the level of the other person. That means I'm not being present. And if I create problem because child doesn't get satisfied what I say as an adult, they don't. Then we divert their mind, give more money at some bring toy or whatever time passes by is a healer, child forgets about it. And that's all we do. Adults. We get many things, we get some failures and successes at one point, then something is accomplished, and then we forget about those things. We carry on like the children did for the adults. It's the very same thing. But the presence of mind is this. What if
to the adult, to you and me. What may be serious, realistic in this world, life situation, relationships, and we are not getting time or enough concentration for reality, for posing to realize this true nature. Now, so we say, okay, what's the presence of mind here? You're not enlightened being now. Okay, you're not egoless. Okay, you're not one with God. So that's a fact, apparently. So now, then what? Now you're thinking about some situation which is serious with you. Let's talk about that. I, as a sage, come to you, forget about this. This is nothing, honey. Just let it go. It's not serious. Just flimsy. It's maya, illusion. This, that. Now, you may agree verbally, but you know next 5 minutes later, again, your realities are very stark with you. So I feel always, what if I start with where you are, or where I am? Not get rooted necessarily, but being present there. Now, I'm saying differently. Just being present there. I'm not saying hug that thing necessarily for lifelong and eternally. Just be present. But not one thing. If you just be present at the thing, you are gratifying yourself and you are attached or whatever it is. That won't solve the problem. Your presence of mind has to be in consecutiveness with every episode you live daily. That's the presence of mind I'm talking about. So that when you meditate, you'll be present there. So when you cook, you'll be present there. When you go to the restroom, you'll be present there. At the restroom, we do things and thinking about 10 miles somewhere else. Now, how else could you do? Because that's the easy time. But actually not learning the lesson. There may be much to see there what you're doing. In the kitchen or bedroom or restroom or office or mall or ashram or whatever. This presence of mind is not just choice of your own situation and use your presence of mind. Didn't you say be present in your mind and you select out one episode where you are interested and other things just don't, there you are absent-minded. Not only absent-minded, they forget other things. It can be carried on this way. It has been called incessant prayer by some people. Some ceaseless moments, living from moment to moment. And some say attention, be attentive. But this is where I'm saying that it opens the eyes. That's called awakening. That's called opening of the eyes. That's leading to consciousness. That's where your joys come. There you supersede your grievances and regrets and worries and anxieties automatically. Just be present where, whatever it is. Sometimes a sad episode, sometimes a happy episode, both ways. But normally we carried away by happy moments, and again we are lost, we are not being present. Try to see the point. If in happy something, relationship or episode or whatever, news, you are carried away, you are blind. You are not being present. If you are present what you are happy about, you will see quite differently. You won't be happy emotionally. You will be still happy, but not emotionally. As soon as you get emotional, you are blinding yourself. You are becoming unconscious. Try to see that way. But when you are happy about something and you are present there, you see the beauty. Without being bound by it. That leads to therefore liberation. Take any birth or death of someone, dear ones. Take any example. Success and failure, loss of your job, or getting a good job, getting good money, losing some money, losing health, getting health, and some dear ones come to visit, some dear ones parting with you, take any episode. Try to make your mind present there. You'll see the sadness won't inflict you much on you, and happiness won't make you blind. You'll still have a pleasant moment, you'll still have a pleasure. But you won't be emotionally carried away to make your numb senses. That is, mind won't be then absent there. It will be present. When it is present, the joy remains, but that blindness goes off. Same thing with sadness. If you are being present there and look at it, simply being attentive, you will see the sadness won't go deep in you. And as soon as, therefore,
any actions and functions like meditation, prayer, yoga, when you do each posture, you do the yoga, just be present there with each pose. And you'll see the effects of that particular posture. It's tremendous than what you are doing 10 months or 10 years repeatedly. So one meditation there for prayer, okay, prayer, not for 1 hour. We don't pray for 1 hour. If you do that, it's very boring and monotonous. Prayer is always few minutes, seconds. And when you do that prayer to whomsoever, God, and then just be present. And the prayer that you're saying, the words inside the thoughts, the remembrance, and just be alive to it. The results will be fantastic. You will see as if God is hearing you now. Not so many years, but so many years you just absent-mindedly pray. It's just as instinctively, as repeatedly, you're like a robot, go and pray for anything. It becomes a habit by itself again, praying too. And that prayer won't yield, you're not present there. As if God is telling you, yes, I came to give you what you were asking, but you weren't there. You see the point? These are the steps which lead to reality, to realization. Now it may sound something mechanical, it's not, actually not. When you're present, it's really not mechanical, on the contrary, it's more alive. The life we live, the life we think we should have, we shouldn't die, and enjoy it and so on, is the very life we're talking about. Are we alive while living? Not only alive at certain times, but moment to moment. Are you not scrutinizing yourself every moment, but are you living in the sense of living here? At the present moment, not past or future. It sounds like a practice, but it's not. On the contrary, if you do this practice, that itself becomes the superseding the practices. All the practices are to make ourselves remember again what we have forgotten. That's the aim of the practices. Just to make our mind somehow, someday, kind of giving up unto the Lord. Practice make us to make our mind chisel out, correct, make it more pure and transparent and so on. That's the same thing. Even one day, if you can live a part of the day like this, not just for a few minutes, but part of the day at least, you see the results of that day. All of a sudden you will see where are the problems. The things you were thinking about, worrying about, or anxiety was there, or some tensions were there with whomsoever, will be non-existent, actually, right? Because even at that presence of mind, whatever it is still you have or do and see, is more than what you want in a life. Meaning we will be enjoying what we have, actually, more if we are alive. I see this point. It's not a pure consciousness, but it leads to reality. If it were not to, let's put the reverse statement. We have heard a million times, God is everywhere, truth is everywhere, light is everywhere, it's pervading, unlimited, infinite, immortal, and so on. What does it mean? If my presence of mind is intact and continuous, isn't it therefore establishing, because reality, God, truth is all pervading, all the time present, what I need is just my presence of mind. And then it's already there. It comes to this. What I was missing was my remembrance, was my contacting it, my touching it. Why I wasn't touching, this was the original question.
why we are missing all the time. Because we're not present. We're not attentive to it. It's not difficult. It's so pervading and so everywhere, like not only stars we see at a certain distance, but in between the space. It was our attention, if you penetrate that dark veil, you'll see the light shines there too, without the stars being there. In other words, in our life situation, let's say our life is a sky. The episodes, the relationships, the thinking, the words, the actions, the whatever our faculties are, at each, every time we present ourselves, our mind alive, we're penetrating through unknown. I don't know if you're catching that, but we leave gaps and gaps as if this is not important, this is not worth paying attention to. This is very easy, this is simple, this is a very small thing. This is insignificant, this is just nobody cares. Why pay attention, you see? That's where we're missing that whole dark veil section we are missing in between, where the light shines actually. At very point there you would see something which reveals you something that you were saying it's insignificant. But now when you pay the attention, present the mind, you'll see that reality, truth lies there, it's pervading. Not only in gaps in between something, but all continuous things.

I said, "Well, if you are doing it, you would be sure about it, are you?" "I don't know." So our life, what we call unconscious life, habitual behavior patterns life, has taken deep roots, I would say. Those are shackles. These are the bondages we talk about. Self-hypnotized chains that which cover us in a way as if shield us in one way. The other side, those are very bondages we had come out of it. But those are real ignorance kind of creating things, meaning our presence of mind or the that's crippled. You came to went to enjoy something, you come out fatigued. You thought the more you take for enjoyment, the more you can gulp in 4 days, the better. And you come out tired. You are not being present what it was there 4 days. You could have come out refreshed. And they'll spend $5,000 getting fatigued in 4 days. I'm not necessarily pointing to particular ABC people, but it could be me, it could be anybody. Had they been present there, who knows? They didn't have to spend so much. They could have come out refreshed, released, quiet. If you are not, in 4 days, making a full list of what you will see, 10 or 20 doses spots, one, don't do that. You just go, supposing 4 days we're talking about. Each thing you go to see, be present there. Don't make a big list of finishing because you're only 4 days, so you have to see all the tourist spots. That's where you're making a mess. To pay more money and come out tired. What was the fun in touring anyway? You went for what? So we miss the point. Apply to the whole life situation. Let's say this earth is a tourist spot you have come to. And you could go back tired, weary, and having spent the whole life, for what? Didn't we miss the point? Why couldn't we go away from this earth school, having learned the lessons joyfully and released, moksha, liberated? That's what sages are talking about. What was wrong with that? Who like to go and tour, get fatigued and sick and come back having spent $10,000? What's the wisdom about it? So they say your goal is liberation. Liberation of your consciousness. Liberation from the sleep. The ignorance. Self-hypnotize these bondages. Habitual patterns. That's what they say. Get liberated is a goal for everyone, not only those who few seek, but those who don't seek, even for them too. At the end of the life, whatever that span be, could we say, "Yes, I am now joyful, liberated. I prepared myself in such a way that I learned the lessons of this school of this earth. A life, or I have known the reality." Don't most of us live just in sleep, somehow get over and go? How many have said or have told us they know the reality? What is it all about? Why we came? What is my mission? And how could you achieve this? You couldn't forsake the life all the time. There are few ascetics only. Others are in the fullness of life, as they say. Not that ascetics have no life. They have their life, but that's not accepted norm by the worldly people. Asceticism is the otherworldly, escapism. They don't think they are living. The other ones really live. Not ascetic really live. I mean those who are liberated. They do really live. They are the alive people.
They know we have known the reality. They know why we came for, who we are, where we go, what we practice for. What's all this world about, happiness and crimes and goodness and badness? They know the every secret about it. Simply because they have known the whole purpose of life. They are not neglected, ignored, or anything. To them, things are insignificant because they have known the secret about them. Not because they don't know. To us, things are more significant because we don't know. They're therefore stuck in that blind alice. Am I making a sense? Not, then question, please. This is what we call organic growth, you know. So to them is something transcendence, escaping not. Transcendence over certain things, they think they are not attractive, they are not worth paying attention to much anymore, is only because they have known the truth. They therefore, in relation to that, know what significance this thing has or not. Okay, they will enjoy the flowers more, or at least equal the way you do. But they don't want to snatch it and possess it in a certain way. It's mine. They're still enjoying the beauty of the flower. They could still smell it, they could still decorate it. But they are not possessing things. This is as if a possessable commodity. If not, then it has no value for me. The valuation changes. They're still enjoying the same beauty, same smell, same its applicability, without making a big deal about it. This is where they're liberated. We get stuck, others get stuck. And there's a problem. They have known there's nothing to possess in this world. We all go away one day, sooner or later. There's something to enjoy, something to be joyful about, something to know, something to get the sins out of everything. And that's the liberated condition, unconditioned state, rather. Some call it asceticism. We don't. We say that's very, very practical. But you still live in the life, you still enjoy, you still be joyful, you still love, you still relate to people, still you use the things. At the same time, you're not possessing anything, nothing is possessed in you. Krishna said nicely in Gita, to Arjuna, Arjuna, I'm everything, nothing is in me. Many have not understood this particular aphorism. Still, you can lord of this universe thereby. The more you clutch, the more you possess, so you think the more wormy you become. Excuse my wording. The more consciousness you lose. Try to see this. The more you become possessive natured, the more you become that grabbing, the more you become kind of little kind of identifications, then the see you become more and more blind and unconscious. You lose the presence of mind. And that puts you down and down in a heavier, thick kind of consciousness. You lose your liberation further and further. Put it the other way around, you become lord of the universe. To go on opening up, still you enjoy, see, be aware, present, and whatever it is, use your senses. Even then, nothing holds you inside. You're not possessive, you're not grabbing. You are becoming wider and wider person, wider and wider consciousness. And that makes you eventually bigger and bigger and expanded entity, till you become the Lord of the universe. That's a liberated state. Still you have everything. It's a paradox in Upanishads and Vedas that you get everything but you get nothing. And we think in a puny mind, then what's the fun? It's not, it's just all you. The reality then shines, is all you. Where is the thing to possess whom and what? And it's all you. Then whom will possess whom? It's the same part of the whole thing. You still do the things, you still use the things, you still relate to, and whatever. And that's a joyful state, a liberated.
It's not only for men, it's for women too. See if you can catch it. Start with the presence of mind. When you're eating something in a dish, don't apply just to eating. These are examples, please. Or don't apply just to your children. Being present with your daughter and son, fine. That part is okay. But if it ends there, you're in trouble, baby. Don't just apply where your interests are. That'll grab you more into bondages. But where your interests do not lie, there also. So when you're eating in a dish, be present with the dish, that things. There may be dead stuff, peas and potatoes, probably not totally. And even then, when you get up again, when you're going to water, wash basin, or you're going elsewhere, are you doing something else? Again, shift your presence of mind every time. Not backward again, going and talking about potatoes and peas all the time when you're dishwashing now. You see my point? Oh, that was a nice dinner. Sure, okay, finished. Now, there will be more dinners. We know that. But don't get mind stuck there. Possessiveness, that you're blinding yourself there. Apply to anything. These are simple examples, but you can apply to any situation. This is one way of practicing the incessant presence. Ultimately will lead to consciousness. When that totally shines, there's no darkness at all. You will see that was a life's mission. That was a life's purpose we are born here. In order to be awake. See if you can do that. Otherwise, even if we believe we are awake, we are sleeping souls. Whatever we may believe otherwise, just doesn't work that way. It's very substantial. Even if you say, I did what I was supposed to do, okay, take that in, but apply incessantly, continually in every episode, then you'll see you'll get slowly to liberation. But if you just apply to few things of interest, I was supposed to, therefore I did, at other times not, boy, you are as good and bad as any other ordinary person. You can practice, try it in each and everything. It will come in good and bad things too, but you'll slowly, when you become more conscious, you will know what's bad and good and right and wrong. You therefore avoid what is wrong and bad. Automatically that strength comes up. Because now you're conscious. I'm especially talking to those, or to anybody, in those situations where we have problems, anxieties, or worries, or some kind of thinking, some kind of planning, especially to those. Any problem, look at the face. Use your presence of mind. Look at it. Now, it may not vanish right away, but you'll see the way clear out of it. Because you're not avoiding, you're not hiding, you're not escaping, you're not trying to make a complex situation out of it. You're simply looking at it, and this situation, your presence of mind, you're using, you're being conscious, naturally you'll see the way out. Clear-headedness will come in. Otherwise, head will be confused, forgetfulness, will come many mistakes because you're trying to avoid not see truthfully. And then you get tantrums and weirdness and traumas. And then funny, silly situations we create, which even children we have seen doing that. But if you're using the presence of mind, look at it, you get the answer. Don't think what you want. If you're doing that, you're not looking at it.

0: what you see, how to come out of this problem. There's no avoidance there. There's no defense. There's no hiding. Hiding is under the name of unconsciousness. You can see the clear way out. Therefore you see some are stubborn not to change. Why? They don't see it. They're refusing to see it. So they won't come out of it. Some try to come out of it, but their strings hold them back. They're better than the earlier one though. The earlier one are the lowest. I shouldn't use the word lowest, but just to explain. Those who refuse to see, they just don't want to see it and defense apart, they'll never come out. That's a tamasic attitude. Tamas? Others are trying, Rajas, but their strings somehow pull them down. They are not able to come out of it, but still they're trying. At least they are not refusing to see. Their second stage, Rajas. And others who are trying and they're looking at it and they want to really come out of it. They are the sattvic ones who will do quickly. It's not a confession alone that makes us liberated, don't. No. Confession is a very tiny bit primary stage. It's elementary. I tell you frankly. Confession is elementary stage. I know I have persistent ego trips, so then what? God is going to forgive you because you say this? Try to understand what I'm saying by confession. It's elementary. I know I have persistent ego trips, okay. What do you expect? Are you trying to come out of it? Are you trying to solve it? Are you trying to look at it? Then you will. Otherwise you'll defend again. Or again you'll repeat as a habitual pattern. Some are those tamasic who refuse to see it. To them you allow to sleep, what else? There's one way of saying, baby, sleep, what else? That's tamasic, the lowest, the third, whatever you call it. They're not ready, we call it. Tamasic, that's not ready. So just allow them to do what they want to do. But if you want to be a seeker, if you want to be initiated one, if you want to grow, if you want to realize your mission of life, then you have to put efforts to look at. Then the strings still will tie, or habitual patterns will pull you, but then you try to come out of it by being present. See what it is. We'll continue this to some other heights, slowly, or reality. Whatever the reality be, I want to find. Whichever goal you have chosen, God or consciousness or anything, energy, intelligence, Shiva, Krishna, Lakshmi, or whatever, Jesus, Buddha, whichever one you have. So when you go to church or a temple or an ashram or in your own room, when you have an altar, supposing, just be present. That's done. Burn incense here, put the candle here, burn it here, and flowers here, and then Hari Om. Thank you very much. And start doing some other things. That's not worshipping. You have to be present there. And just 2 minutes, do that very presence of mind and see what results of worship. Because God's truth is there, no, everywhere. Do it there, wherever it is. That's it. Where you're worshipping, there's the truth. There's the reality will shine. And so will it be everywhere. Whichever function there is. I don't mean to encourage questions, but if you want to.
1: Finally, how do you plan for the future of your being present?
0: Then you won't have to plan, that's what I mean. Let's elaborate it. Now, intellectually, I'm not against planning itself. But let's apply this thing. By being present moment to moment or to every

action and relation and whatever situation. I would say this way, now on your behalf I'll say differently. I'll say the future will unfold itself. To me, that is the answer. But it may not satisfy those who are social beings or political beings or, let's say, worldly people. To them, then, I would say, okay, you plan something, if you want to plan something, but that shouldn't take away your being present at the moment. Just attend to the means very well. As you think of end, the plan, supposing, the means which reach to the end, they are very important as much as the end is. So pay the same importance to every mean or means which you are paying importance to the planned end. You see the point? There will be also presence of mind. Means should be as important. Let's say you are climbing the staircase, 13 steps. Your goal or planning is to reach, say, here. So we climb the steps, 13, more or less unconsciously as a habitual pattern, just jump up one or two steps at a time and somehow reach here, and that's it. As if ladder or that staircase wasn't important enough, or that was means reaching here, as if that was not much consequence, isn't it? That's in our brains all the time. But we forget that without the steps I couldn't have reached here. So while you're climbing, if you're careful, if you're attentive and present there, you won't slip, you won't hurt yourself. And then you're seeing the beauty in every step. You're being present there. This is what I mean. So when you're present 13 steps, when you reach here, you'll be present here too. Otherwise, what happens? When you're climbing the step randomly, one step or two steps at a time, and as if unconscious pattern, when you reach here also, you'll see you're more excited, exhausted, or mind is somewhere else. You're not present here too, because you're not practicing their presence on and on. You try, this will be the case. As if the whole game was just reach here, but what here, what for, that you miss the point. That very conscious or relaxed attitude, you wanted to be here, arriving, you know, you get time to do that. But if you were present on every step or two steps you're climbing, the very instant you reach here, you're already relaxed. Right. If you're excited on the road, let's say a kilometer, to reach somewhere, by the time you reach, you're panting. But if you're present the whole kilometer on the way, by the time you reach the end, the planned state, you already achieved it. Right. So it's not taking away your planning in a sense. Though I would believe in my way or the other way. I would say if I'm present moment to moment to my every activity, action, to every relationship, future will take its own care. It will unfold by automatically, very perfectly. My method is that. And that's the way I go on unfolding this way, never plan. You might have, whether you have analyzed me or not, that certain things if I was confronted with to plan or they pressed me to plan, and often 9 out of 10 I've broken my promises. I just don't arrive there. I didn't have to. That's not my way. But it could be the other way, as I told you. Plan it, but the means are as important. Not by hook or crook to reach the plan this state. There are means also as important as the end. So you can't do by hook and crook methods. It has to be right way, in other words. And this is where we miss many of my disciples. Not many, I shouldn't say some. They think they can arrive there by hook and crook method. It's not that. There had to be a right way. And when you do the right way, what are you applying actually? Presence of mind. It couldn't be otherwise. So you can go that way. You plan future, no problem. But it'll be a problem if you don't achieve the planned state, then what? Supposing there's failure. Then how are you going to meet with the situation? To me, there were other ways very blissful. I didn't plan what a success, failure. It unfolds. I'll accept the future as it comes. I'm not planning anything, so I won't get success or failure sense of it. My method is that. Maybe hard in the world to do for everyone, but you can choose both ways. One of the ways, I mean.
Choose a way means, a rightful means, do the right way. Even if you have planned, do the right way. You will have questions, which is the right way. Each mean, when your presence of mind, it will show you is right or wrong. It will. If you don't shift your eyes sideways, you know, those secretive people, when you look at their face and eyes, they turn their face and eyes away. No, not that way. Not shift your eyes, no. If you are really looking into the means and the steps and the presence of the moment, then you will see it's the right step or wrong step. You will see it. But when you avoid to see as if believing it is so or not so, then you're neglecting the presence. There where you will get frustrations. This then gives corollary also. By this method, concentration develops automatically. Automatically, without practicing it. It's not a byproduct, but your concentration automatically will be more alive. I've said it's one of the methods. It could be explained 10 other ways. Now, many things are always understood properly after putting certain things into practice. The truth of it, you can see more when you put into practice, begin to see this way, then you see it tallies, what I'm saying. To me, those 13 steps or ladder are as important as the top to reach. Those 13 steps may not be the goal of life, but they certainly are very important. They give me the relaxed attitude and consciousness, so when I reach the goal, I'm already relaxed. So my agitation, excitement, exhaustion, tensions don't take place on the steps itself. It's a relaxed attitude. What if I achieve my tensions and exhaustion, excitement on the steps, and when I reach inside the temple, I'm still panting? What's the use of that? At the end of our life, we still are panting, then what a life as if to be joyful, alone, peaceful. What's the fun? Life could be lived like a yogi. Path is as a yoga, as the end is a yoga. Actually, yoga has both meanings. Yoga is not only the ultimate union. Yoga is a path too. You do it a yogic way, then you're always relaxed. Truthfulness is already there. Because eyes are open, you're alive, conscious, you can't play hide-and-seek, secretive or complexities anymore. There's no games or tricks involved. There's no cleverness involved. So those people have traumas and the kind of unhappiness, and that's how their miseries are. In the bhakti yoga, the path of devotion, for example, there are 9 steps to reach the vision of God. Those 9 steps leading to ultimate being and merging with the Lord to have the vision. If you ever read that description according to devotional path, each path of those 9, each steps rather, those 9 ultimately into surrender, merging, they have shown or prescribed so concretely and so solidly, as if each that of 9 is as a goal itself, as if the 9 goals they have described in that path. And each step has to be done in such a way that if that's the goal, but actually step. By this method, ultimately when you reach the 9th one, you're already merged. Though they would use Sharanagati, which we say surrender or being, automatically it is.
So the automatic, when the ninth step, do they do prostrate, that's the ninth one. They do prostrate body, mind, and soul before the God's image. They see Him. Let's say plan stage. Okay, we want to see God enlightened. Okay, that's a plan thing. Okay, let's call that thing. Same thing. But then each step has to be realistic, very right way. Not any way we burn the incense or put the flowers or rang the bell or put the red paste wherever we wanted just to finish the game and then see God. God doesn't appear. All of a sudden He's an idol. They break the idolatry, but the vision is true. Apply to any worldly pursuit at the plan as you're talking about. Even then it will be the same thing.

0: back, but doesn't give you happiness back. That's a problem.
1: In a practice sense, is that breaking the habits you're talking about? Maybe?
0: That only because if you break the habits, then it makes ego little lighter. But there's heavy burden with habits. So when you break the habits, you're making ego lighter and lighter, so that at the last end, you could give up ego. But if it's heavy burden with all so many habits, possibly you cannot give up ego right away in the first place. It's something you're taking, carrying a basket on your head. It's too heavy. You can't unless you offload something out of it. So breaking the habits meaning offloading the burden. As a matter of fact, there's no other burden we are talking about except your habits, in one sense. There's no other burden with you except your own habit patterns, and those are the things you're trying to preserve. Meaning a burden you're trying to preserve, at the same time you say, I want relaxation. So when the relaxation is given to you, you get jerked up, kind of. You don't want it as if, you know, again you catch hold of the basket and go on. This is exactly what happens. And the wise man smiles.
1: Does the ego rely on these habits?
0: That's his security, no?
1: Yeah.
0: How else otherwise, why it, ego would practically cling otherwise to it? Because it feels a sense of security in it, no? It has no security in it, though. But that's the only thing it can lay its hands upon.
1: Break the habits, you break the ego.
0: Eventually. So ego knows that inside. Therefore, it doesn't want to break habits. You know what I mean? The security sense will not make ego to break habits, because underneath it knows that it will then go on itself, you know. Like a king inside the fort, if he has three or seven lines of defenses, will try to preserve those defenses, because he knows that if those defenses are fallen, eventually come upon the king. This is the ego's position, you see. So he'll try to preserve the defense, you know. False are true. Therefore, we are more defensive always to our habit patterns, because inside ego knows that's my preservation.
1: Some habits are really easy to identify.
0: Yeah.
1: Others aren't. How do you know?
0: As you go on demolishing easier ones, you face then slowly your deeper ones. When you begin to do this, you encounter your deeper habits truly. But in the beginning, you may not be able to do, because the easy habits probably first have to be dealt with. There are two ways only. Either go on demolishing your easier habits, lighter habits, so that you encounter the deeper ones, and then you deal with them. Or take the help of your master. The problem is, when you take the help also, you have the resistance too. When he really helps you, catch his hold. Don't do that, please. You see, that's the whole game. Let's say you plead helpless. I can't do. I want to break my habits, but I'm not able to do. I don't sometimes know even where my habits are. Lighter ones I can see, but deeper ones I don't. And let's say we bring in all this philosophy. Okay, and therefore I need help. Somebody should help me. Okay, master helps you. But when he's about to break your habit, by any means, let's say there are various means, you are the one to defend yourself again by various other methods, many other methods. How do you know those methods? Ego devises its own means. Somehow, it has its creativity in devising means. This is the whole game. It's so simple. It's so simple. I'm giving you all the keys of the chessboard. Now see, yeah, everybody's wishing if there was a wall to hide the face. It's Easter Sunday, you can't do much. That's exactly the game goes on. Hide and seek, as they say. You see it, again you hide it, you see it, and again somebody shows you, again you hide it, or deny it, or reject it, or say you are not ready, you know, something. Either rejection, or denying, or not ready, or I don't know, I'll see. Famous answers. Of course, these are notorious answers, but I'll see, I'll think about it. You're right, it takes time. I've got some commitments. You know, so many other things like that. Then I say, okay, we'll see next birth. Again, next birth. There also again they will do same. If I say next birth, see next birth again. Why not this birth? I say, not this birth we are doing, now take it. Yeah. I think I'm not ready yet. Some take time. I say, okay. Have the quilt over you. Go and comfort her. Sleep. That is so simple. If you go on doing one by one, these are habits, you go on doing, encounter. Because there's nothing difficult otherwise if you will it. It's your habits, it's your cherished goals, it's your cherished patterns, it's your practices. It's within your power to do them and to demolish them. But when you don't want to demolish them, suddenly they're difficult. If you want to do them sincerely, they're easy. That means when you're ready, when you want to do it, it's easy. When you don't want to do it, it's difficult. And even lighter habits could be difficult to demolish if you're not willing about it. Not only smoking or drink, let's just an example. Normally such habits are very difficult to give up, smoking or drinking, for example. It's simply because underneath they don't want to give it up. That's the basic truth. Underneath they won't hold it. Some kind of habit has formed in them to like it, you know. Now once you like it, you are dependent upon it. I mean, ego is dependent upon it. You don't want to give it up. So outside you are saying, not that you are trying to be a double-faced, but you know, you are saying in some portion, I won't give up smoking, I won't give up drinking, but you know, what can I do? It's so difficult. Underneath you are holding it all the time because somehow you have made it a crutch for you. Somehow you have liked it. And now you're saying it's difficult to give up because underneath you are holding on to it. Once you sincerely decide, you'll see it will come out and it will be eradicated. It's our own insincerity that makes it difficult to achieve. But there's no habit, I would say with no exception, there's no habit worth the name in any person which the person who has made it cannot demolish it. If the house you have built it, any house you can break it also. Is a palace or a hut. Can you say any one fort even you cannot demolish it? If you have built it, you know how to demolish it. It sounds difficult when you are not willing to do it. It's a kind of ego's own fictitious defense. At the same time, ego wants freedom and, you know, peace, happiness. Of course it wants. But when you give it, practically speaking, ego likes to keep the patterns as well as be free. Ego likes to desire things as it desires, plus if it could be free. But it's a contradiction. The very things which have violated freedom of the soul cannot be kept intact if you want the freedom of the soul. It's as good as saying, that you want to remain in chains and as well as feel free, then you have to be a realized soul. You have to be an enlightened person for that purpose. And you cannot be enlightened first before dissolving your ego anyway. Then if you are in chains, you could be free, meaning then in the world you remain and you are free. So if you are an enlightened person. But enlightenment or realization cannot be had without demolishing ego because of fictitious conception. And on that fictitious conception, we have formed defenses. These defenses are resistances, producing resistance. Now, in the name of many things, you could say commitments, duties, my way of life, I'm helpless, I'm weak, I will do it, one day this will happen, that will happen, you know. I've tried, and okay, you help me, and so on and so forth. It'll go on for decades and centuries. 10,000 years. So to me, any resistance is just evil. In the frank language. It's a trick of the ego. Well-meaning though, but there's no well-meaning. If you are resisting your own freedom, you are not well-meaning it, is it? understand what I mean? If you're trying to save your bondage and crying for freedom, it's like crying wolf, no? What's that story? Crying wolf. You don't want to break the chains as well as you want freedom. Salvation and kingdom of God cannot have if you're caring for the kingdom of this earth. What did Jesus say? He gave the famous reply to that pilot. Then he said, "Are you the king of Jews?" He said, "No, I am not for the kingdom of this earth." That was a famous reply. He cared for kingdom of heaven. You cannot have it without sacrificing kingdom of earth. It's not sacrificing. I'm using this word most unwillingly. Just to sympathize with human beings. You cannot have freedom unless you break the chains, that's to say. Can you not remain free while in the chains or in bondage or in habits? I would say yes. Then you have to get enlightened first. To get enlightened, you have to dissolve ego anyway. You cannot have an ego conception as well as enter the kingdom of God. It's impossible. And if you're not entering the kingdom of God and it's only kingdom of earth with you, that also very limited, that also within not all your capacities even. You're bound to remain unhappy and loss of peace all the time. One or the other day, you feel happy though in between. But that's nothing reliable. We know our happiness is kind of very brittle. It's not reliable. Every day at your command, it is not there. When anger comes, you're lost. When greed comes, you're lost. When jealousy comes, you're lost. When some kind of temptations come, you're finished. The peace you cannot maintain if you choose to. It's brittle. Only because these are not the things on which your peace and happiness rely anyway. On the kingdom of earth, your capacity is very limited. Very limited. Whatever ego may tell you is very limited. On your own beautiful, soft mattress, you may not be happy. Sometimes you are. In the comfortable heat and cold, you may not be happy. In your comfortable bank balance, you may not be happy. In your comfortable needs being fulfilled even, you may not be happy. Only because these are not the things for happiness. The kingdom of God if you enter, not a kingdom of the earth. It's a very limited thing, fictitious. And that you are trying to preserve. You are trying to preserve your bondages. Simply that. I don't mean those things should be given up, thrown away. That's not the meaning behind. Meaning is where your habits or patterns are formed now. The kingdom of earth or kingdom of heaven? As I was saying earlier, jokingly, I said, easy to celebrate Easter on Sunday when it's all happy, but how many of us beat ourselves more, not beat that we should, on the Friday, Good Friday? What I mean was, how much we feel for crucifixion that we enjoy Easter? We don't ascend. If Christ ascended, that's his problem, I mean, his privilege. Those who are not able to ascend to heaven would cry wolf, "What about us? We are only getting rebukes." I said, "What else you'll get? What do you deserve otherwise?" You're not trying to ascend to heaven. What else is in luck for you? It's easy to understand. Now, whether we do it or not, it's a different question now. Understanding is easy. And I don't think anyone here could deny this, what I said. But now you do it or not, that's your problem. If you want the kingdom of heaven, it's easy. If you don't want it, kingdom of earth is with you, be satisfied. You say you are not. Sometimes you are, sometimes you are not. What should I do? I'm weak. There are temptations I would like to do, but I have duties and commitments. Shouldn't I fulfill everything in life before I go to kingdom of heaven? Fine. If that is going to give you any greater iota of fulfillment, it's fine with me. Progressing, okay? Don't look back, okay? Real good warrior doesn't look back. Do you know that? Cannon from the left, cannon from the right, cannon from the, you know, left and right and front. Rode the 600. You have read that poem? It's a famous poem. Good warrior doesn't look back. Okay? If you want to enter the kingdom of heaven, so easy as you entered here. But if you don't want it, just stay here. Let's say today, you could have found out 10 other excuses and commitments not to come here, no? I can tell you 10. You tell me 5, I'll tell you 5 more. If you didn't want to come, you could find any excuse, no? I didn't find a babysitter. And my guests were to come, my mother was to come. For many days I have not cleaned my closet, I thought I'll do an Easter Sunday. I mean, 100 things you could say. Tomorrow guests are coming, I wanted to make my home ready. My health was not okay, you know, and my arm was pain. And you can find any. I could rest, I didn't rest, doctor says you should rest. And also, gas is very costly, somebody may say, I want to save money for tomorrow. Any excuse you can find, if you didn't want to come, you know what I mean? But if you wanted to come, you can borrow money, you can tolerate your pain, you know, if you want to, okay? And then you can drive 2 hours, like I say, 2 hours so far, going back again, 4 hours, you know, it's so hard and difficult. You can find any excuse. And also, yes, there's a spiritual excuse also. Sometimes we give, sometimes. Yeah. It's not God within us. Why should we go there? Why don't we sit at home and meditate? If you can do it, no problem. At home when you're meditating on telephone, I mean something else. That's a spiritual excuse. It's not God at home also. And which Swami is going to deny this, if he's worth the name? I said, fine, realize at home, which tells you not? Do it, no? Don't just discuss about it, you know. Talking about God is not realizing it. Mind, ego creates many tricks. Which in itself creates resistances. Resistance creates doubts and negativities. Whosoever is a negative person to any degree, to that particular degree proportionately, will be that person's negativities and resistance. To degree you are resistant will create to that degree negativity. Is it self-preservation defense? Negativities are all product of the resistance. Not opening, closed. To the degree you are closed, you'll be negative. You must see this even in one day. Sometimes if you are open, you'll see you won't feel negative. No resistance. The day you close down, next 5 minutes, you'll see you'll get negativity sparkling out.
1: Why do we create these excuses?
0: Just self-preservation instinct.
1: Oh, the divine is so wonderful, why do we...
0: That now foolishness you have to overcome, that's what I mean. That's exactly what I'm saying. That you're clinging to that foolish notion.
1: That's the ego that's going
0: on. Exactly. And ego cannot do this unless it is foolish. Excuse me. Why is then it will just overcome it? Foolishness is another part of his protection. Ego has to be foolish in order to keep itself. Because if it gets wiser, ego has to go again. So foolishness is a part of protection again. What we call ignorance. Ignorance is a shield for ego. As in the world we say that darkness is the shield for your enjoyments. unless you have ignorance, you cannot hide your pleasures. So ego has to remain foolish in order to remain ego. Therefore, the ego remains threatened against wisdom. Or, as poetically we say, the forces of darkness always try to fight the forces of light. Always. Because he will always try to fight the good, as you know the war. Because that's a self-preservative instinct. Evil will fight the good, darkness will fight the light. Ultimate victory, of course, is for the light, though. We don't know ultimate when, 10,000 years hence, probably. Or today. Evil will fight under any cloak. Give beautiful and see how evil gets more evil in order to protect yourself. Try to give the sense of wisdom, words of wisdom to the evil person. Would not listen, would deny any cost, or even create another foolishness in order not to have it.
1: Could you, like, take defensive measures, tactical measures against the ego by starving?
0: That's how masters do.
1: Yeah.
0: That's how masters do with their disciples, very tactically. That's how exactly they do. Those who are humble, devoted, you know, with them they are straight. You see, with the humble, devoted, sattvic, as you have known the term now, sattvic, masters are straight. Those who are less humble, they're more proud, more evil, more negative, the masters get tactful. Have to. You have to work with the patient as the patient is, no? As a child, somebody denies the medicine or something. You have to tempt the child to eat something else first, but honey-coated something you have to give. Till it works. That's how it is done. There are three categories of persons, as we might divide between A, B, and C, or sattvic, rajas, and tamas, as you know the terms. Accordingly, the methods are devised. Even then, it takes so much time. With sattvic, it doesn't take much time. With tamas, most. The resistance is a quality of tamas, a darkness. Struggle is the quality of rajas. Acceptance, humbly, is the quality of sattva. Now, this means doesn't mean acceptance blindly, but of course with understanding. You see, I've never seen a good or bad master in the sense that would not give you, realized or not realized, if you're sufficiently open, or would not explain to you if you would like to understand it, you know. It's only missionaries or preachers, blind preachers, who tell you, I'm telling you, just accept it, don't question it. That you get fed up in 2,000 years anyway. But master worth the name will always explain you when you don't understand. In other words, a real master would not tell you to blindly accept things. But if you are not accepting, it shows you resistance or struggle. Struggle is quality of rajas, resistance quality of tamas, or the darkness. Humble, directed, devoted one will be sattvic, will be accepting and getting it. So there are three categories in these. So with the first one, sattvic, a master would not be tactful, would be plainly telling things. With the second type, rajas ones, who are struggling or who have doubts, who have fears, anxieties, and negativities, of course, they'll be tactful. And with the third, tamasic quality, with the resistance, depending upon times, either they'll be indifferent or smashing, one of the two. Either master with them will be smashing or indifferent, one of the two, depending upon the quality of a person. And these types, I cannot give you details because there's so many, you know, as many we think, so many. The types, depending upon each disciple situation. But otherwise it's easy. If you are straight, open, humble, devoted, it's just easy. But if your doubts and fears and negativities, then that tags. And these tags could be pleasant, could be painful, depending again what kind of disease. And tact is the right word because exactly in the yoga treatise this word has been used, called kaushal. Actually the first aphorism of the yoga treatise called Patanjali's Yoga, the first very aphorism is this, actually you'll be surprised. Yoga sukaushalam. Yoga or the union or the realization has to be done with a tact. It needs a tact to achieve yoga, meaning union or realization. Yogastha sukaushalam. Sukaushalam meaning sound tact. Su for sound or good. Good tact, not cunning or clever. That's evil.

He showed the way. He's not monopolized for Christ only. He never said it himself too. He said, you can't do it. The kingdom of God is within you. You couldn't ascend the heavens if you want to. But first, only let's say 48 hours before, you have to be crucified. He has to be crucified before he ascends to heavens, okay? That's the definition I would give to Easter. First accept the crucifixion of the ego and then ascend to heavens. What? Okay? Whether he came to save the sinners, gave his blood as wine and body as bread, and he did his job and let us enjoy. That's not the meaning of Easter.

0: In your light, lighter, you ascend, you fly. Christ could do it, Jesus could do it because he offloaded his burdens. Or he had no burdens, one of the two. If he had no burdens, he must offload it somewhere else. Or he offloaded then, that's fine too. In both the cases, he was lighter. He could fly. Not only he was so light, he was not only light to that extent, but greater than that, that he said, "Come ye who are heavy laden, and I shall, or you'll find rest." He was not only light, but he was so light that he could take others' burdens too, habits, heaviness, puts you down, keeps on earth. All the time though, you may be wishing to fly, no?
1: Yeah.
0: You know? But somehow, wings are not opening. No? That's the case, really. At least with you, no?
1: Yeah.
0: Yeah. And you can see how the earth things bind us and keep us down. Not to blame the earth for that, but we have gathered that way, no?
1: Okay.
0: Yeah. We have gathered the stones of the earth and just tied up with it, and they are just keeping us down. And we want to fly with all the stones, either be an aeroplane. I mean, either learn the art how to fly with those stones, or just give them up. I mean, either learn the art how to fly with those stones, I just give them up.
2: Inside first, working out.
0: Yeah, because garbage is inside me. So first it clean there. It automatically then cleans outside too. But we might say that if inside clean and it's outside not, doesn't matter. There's no meaning. Ultimately cleans both ways. Otherwise simply cleaning the house and throwing the dirt outside on the road has no meaning. It has to be clean both inside and outside. Just to start with, we do from inside. Because that's where the things start. No?
1: Mm-hmm.
0: It doesn't start from outside inside. It starts from inside outside.
2: I think I've been reversing that process for quite a while.
0: I think you are trying to give more importance to outside cleaning first. Which is not bad in itself, but doesn't go far. Like correcting the interrelationships with people as outer cleaning. Though in itself it is right, I mean nothing wrong with it, but won't fetch much results unless done from inside first. In other words, objective approach doesn't go too far. First is subjective.
2: Subjective is always meant to mean feeling rather than analytical.
0: Than what?
2: Than analytical.
0: But?
2: Well, what I meant was the word subjective means...
0: Subjective means working upon yourself first. Objective is something outside you, without. The world is objective to you. You are a subject. So if you want to change the world first, you are doing objective approach. But if you begin to change yourself first, you are subjective. An objective then takes place automatically. Let's say, if I were trying to make you good, you know, without having made myself good, you know what I mean? It won't attract or fetch you into me. You wouldn't have loved me if I had not worked upon myself first, in other words. You know what I mean? You see the point?
1: Mm-hmm.
2: You can understand the necessity in me.
0: It starts that way. Even if you start from outside to yourself, you'll come to a point where you'll say, "No, first I had to work upon myself." You'll come to a point, even out of the way. Let's say if you're trying to improve the relationships with people, let's say. At one point you'll come to this realization that first you had to work upon yourself. Even if you want to improve relationships with others, you'll see the drainage, the leakage is first in you. It's okay?
3: Yeah, I think my mind is busy with its own flirtatious chatter with itself, ego infatuation.
0: Mm.
3: So that as a result, I think it every time it soars high, it gets real proud of how high it's flying. And then it gets weighted down with all of that and falls back to the earth. So.
0: But you are not aware, you said the poetry already. He keeps me alive. At least one contribution. I sometimes get surprised in reading your poetry, meaning knowing your nature highly emotional, or at least it was, you know. And I used to as if think that your poetry would come out highly emotional in a way, kind of, and then saying nothing. But in your poetry I do find, I would say 100%, but at least 80% controlled emotions. That's really nice in your poetry. I thought you'll go out of bounds, you know, emotionalism, talk, you know, just Swamiji, greatest ever born from, and never will be born again, or something like that. But he pretty well is controlled in emotions and poetry. That's real amazing part of it.
3: I think that's the gift you've given me.
0: Probably, but, you know, but you received it, you know, that's also the point. No? How many receive it, you know? That's a good point. No? How many receive it? I give to everyone whatever deserves. Do you know you are doing the hard work?
2: Yes. I'm comfortable with it at this point.
0: Yeah, comfortable?
2: Well, I mean, yeah, I'm comfortable doing the amount I'm doing.
0: Okay.
2: I don't know that I want to go back professionally, though.
0: Well, I think you didn't do art in the first place because you were afraid that your ego might or will come up. No?
2: It seemed to stop it at a certain point when I saw it.
0: Yeah, and then you gave it up. But that's not necessarily the right approach, though. Though it could be an approach. Sometimes what happens, there are two ways. Either renounce the thing so that your ego drops, or do it, make it egotistical, supposing if it happens, and then overcome the ego. Either way, they are both ways. Depends which is helpful to you when.
2: At the time I was going through it professionally, you know, making a name, so to speak, for myself.
0: Yeah, I understand. That comes to many.
2: I felt like I might lose my soul somehow because you begin to get controlled by the public.
0: That's right. So in that there's two ways. Either give up that profession as you are giving up, and then again retake it at some other point when you are matured now, as I see you.
2: Mm-hmm.
0: Not that you are realized, but matured. Mm-hmm. Meaning now you are less danger of falling into a trap of egotistical, like name and fame or, you know, mm-hmm. praise. You have less chances now falling into it. On the contrary, you'll be able to see it more clearly now. In the first place, if you had done that, you might have been blinded by your praise.
2: Mm-hmm.
0: Now at least I can see you won't be blinded, but you probably may get still the egotistical nature, but

0: Okay. And if they would do for God, sing and really in a good, sincere motive, they'll finish up their music karma, at the same time get a spiritual. And at the same time, as I see it, music quality goes up actually. That's one way. But in the worldly sense, you don't accomplish it much. Mm-hmm. You see. But if you care for God, then your accomplishment in the world doesn't bother you much.
1: That's where often I had conflicts.
0: Yeah.
1: Because I wanted to keep it as a God-centered thing, and it wouldn't. Yeah. It didn't seem to work out on an economical, worldly sense, and the conflict kept coming in.
0: Yeah, but now you don't have that conflict.
1: No.
0: Because you are doing selflessly, you see.
1: Yeah, yeah. I don't have the conflict because I'm not worried about the world.
0: Exactly, exactly. That's the point, yes. Mm-hmm. You've heard me about that story I have told about Tansen and Akbar music. King Emperor went to hear him early morning, stealthily, under his home, and he had a court musician who was marvelous. But the king had never wept on his music, but when he heard his master's... You're not...
1: No, I'm not familiar with the story.
0: I've told sometimes the story in my satsangs, a few times. And that's a perfect example, and it's a historical example. It's something like the emperor in Mughal days, before British came to India, there was a great king, emperor called Akbar the Great. And it was, I think... 18th century, no, could be 18th or 17th century. It's a recent. And this emperor, Mughal, he was, at the same time was a lover of bravery, hunting, art, music, history. So in his court he made what they called Navratna, which means nine jewels. In his court where he used to sit, there were nine very prominent chairs, as good as thrones for the nine best in their fields in that time in India. Like historian, one was court jester called Birbal, and one was, let's say, sculptor or politician, yes, one was economist. Among them one was a musician, and he was not just a musician, he was occult musician. That is, when he used to sing, many things he could do like yogis do. He could melt the stone by a certain singing. By some other singing, the dried up flowers or even dried branches would flourish, leaves and bloom, leaves and flowers. Or he would make these clouds and rain when the rain was not supposed to be, with the music. He had such power. Or he could bring, he would enlighten the extinguished flame. He could burn with the music. This is historical. So this king, emperor, which is great king anyway, used to admire him. His name was Tansen. Used to admire him very much. So once the emperor thought that, he asked him who was your teacher, and he said, Guru Haridas by name. And he said, where is he? And he said, in certain state, that state, certain village he lives. He said, he doesn't come around. When you are so much beautiful musician, what must be your guru? I would like to see him and hear him. And Tansen replied to the emperor that, well, he doesn't come out, he doesn't sing before others. And he sings daily early morning or evening in his home, in a village, very very rugged house, a village, a rural type. Not village like in America, it's quite rugged. The emperor said, couldn't you invite him, we'll send him elephants and horses to bring him, you know, some chariot, and with honor and dignity will bring him and give nice lodging in the palace. And but Tansen said that, Your Majesty, he doesn't go out and sing. You can't order. This emperor was such a, that he wouldn't order him to come, you know. Or if, even if you order him, you cannot make somebody sing with order. You can play LP, a card with order, but anyway, so Tansen suggested the idea that we could one day go in incognito and hide ourselves in early morning under his home near and just hear from outside stealthily. So they changed their dresses, took their horses, tied up the horses outside the village somewhere, walked as incognito to mendicant or something. And in darkness,

nice in the morning, they came and stood below the home. The houses in that particular state are underneath kind of cows or something, the tie, and then pillars are there, and then the first, second floor. So he stood there and on tambura, as we call it. He sang in the early morning, about 2 hours. He was famous, Guru Haridas. And before, right about dawn time, it was finished, and the emperor and Tansen together walked back to horses quietly. And Haridas didn't know. He was the devotee of Krishna, though, Haridas. He used to worship Krishna image and sing before him. On the way, before they were coming to horses, and Tansen saw that Akbar had tears in his eyes. Akbar was a very brave king. I mean, he used to fight with lions and, you know, great hunter. And such people don't weep, you know. And he, so on the way he asked Tansen that, look, I've heard your music for so many times. And marvelous, he was the best singer in whole India that time, the Tansen man. I've never wept on your singing. What made me weep when I heard your Haridas' singing? And he gave a very significant reply, Tansen, as the story goes. He says, sir, when I sing, I'm singing before the emperor of a nation. But he's singing before the king of the universe. Makes a difference. I sing, try to please you. And he sings to please his God. Makes a difference. It's a famous historical story. Whatever you do for him has higher sanctity than even if you would do better things otherwise. Same thing, Tansen was a singer, his guru was a singer, both were musicians, but what a difference. Tansen was after his name and fame too at the same time. Not that he was very egotistical, but as a matter of fact, he was a great musician, but he sang before the emperor, as he told, to please the king. And he was happy with his position, you know, secretary, trustee, or okay. Haridas was a poor man, like, in his humble home, he used to sing before God. And so he was free, you know, anybody hearing him would, in a way, be touched. But if you sing to please others, that's not the best quality. But if you sing to please the Lord, then it's different, totally different. And that's freedom. It's not so much how the quality of your art is that matters, really. But in what attitude you do, that's the most important point. Accomplishment in the world is often praised on its own merits. But accomplishment before God is not done on the merit of what you do, but how you do. You could draw only one painting throughout the life for God's sake and could be immortal peace. And other some artists might have painted 100 paintings, may not live at all.

be gone, will anybody inherit? Was there somebody before you and will be after you? And we are the only ones. We are only one drop in the flow of the river somewhere. Much water went before us and much water will go flow after us. We are just dropping in between. How come? I think I am the whole river. Would not that make us grumble? And that's releasing, I tell you. That I'm a part in this only whole flow. Simple. That's a starting point to be wise. It's a religion, no? Yeah. I'm not the only one. What do you think? The world will go on without you or not?

0: Does releasing factor makes you a small child? And you're happy and free. It doesn't apply to you only, it applies to me too. I'm not the only one. If you take the whole burden, you have to suffer. If you think we are drops in the meantime, in the river flowing, we are somewhere a piece of water. We are not the whole thing. But we worry about the whole river. And the misery is a star. We went to him. Wisdom does not come from me-ness, meaning I-ness. Wisdom comes from not being I. So long you are trying to know, you won't. Stop being you, you will know. Sages are crazy. Whole reverse policy than the worldly person. Worldly person says, acquire as much as you can. And sage says, no, let go, give up. And you will be full. If they are crazy, the world is crazy, one of the two. Worldly man's a claim, demand. As much as you can do. And sage says, no, let go. Things will be taken care of. And that's how sages get peace. In the world, you get misery. It's easy. Worry much about yourself, you'll never have peace. Think about him, you'll have peace. Remember yourself, take the responsibility, be practical, still there'll be no joy. Remember him, forget yourself, everything follows. The sages are all crazy, impractical. And they're so impractical that they always are in peace and joy. Ego says, be something at least, have self-respect, prestige, you know, you have your self-independence. And sages say, be nothing. And you will be everything. Man says, want, need, always. The more you worry about yourself, the less you get. Sages say, truth is one. Worldly man says, we grow by experiences and progress. Where did progress? What end? Worldly man always misses something, you know? Something you always miss. Sages don't miss, they are full, perfect. Within that they play. You should ask me all the questions pending you have, so we'll finish.
1: Just how to let go of it all.
0: Yeah, we're not going to do that. I'm not teaching you. I'm reminding you.
1: I'm not really sure what's going on.
0: What do you want?
1: Yeah, there's one question. Why am I still stuck on doing things?
0: Things you should do, no? What's wrong with that?
1: Yeah, but it's the way I do them. I get... totally engrossed. And I can't do that in meditation. I wish I could.
0: What makes you not do in meditation? unwillingness, no interest.
1: It's a distraction of other things, I think.
0: No.
1: You're doing
0: no. Other things distract you when you don't concentrate on the main thing. They have no power to distract you unless you give power to it. If you mind your own business, nothing can distract you.
1: So I'm allowing it to distract.
0: Certainly, yeah. Though you are putting it on distractions, my experience says that things distract you only when you don't concentrate. Is it a play upon the words? No. You give power to anything because you don't do the other thing.
1: Give power to practicality.
0: Let's say, if you remember and love your Lord, nothing can distract you, guarantee. But when love is not sufficient for the Lord, then you find distractions. Thinking as things are distracting, therefore you are not able to love your Lord. It's quite the reverse. Lord has no sufficient power to save you from distractions if you really love Him. He has no sufficient power to protect you if you truly love Him, or enough love. You can win over even animals by love. What to say of God? Simple one, cat and dog. Not that they are insignificant, but you love the cat and dog and they are yours. For life till they die. They renounce all their family and be in your home. They leave their home and hearth, their natural habitat. They keep 10 grandchildren, grandfathers and ancestries, just one dog, one cat in your home enjoying the company of you, only because you love them. God couldn't respond to that. We blame the distractions, but I think our blame is the lack of love for the Lord. If you have sufficient love for the Lord, protect you in everything. Distractions will not be distractions at all. I think it's very simple to me that if you have genuine love for the Lord, He'll do protect you everything. That's what I said, that we think of I, no? Not of Him so much. Therefore, problems don't solve. When our mind will be full, what about Him? Rather than what about me? Distractions have no power. Love for the Lord sufficiently is there. Distractions cannot do anything. A meditation will be nice. Don't blame the distractions. God didn't create them. First time, remember, God never created distractions. He created things. They distract you because your mind is not on Him. Because the way I see, there are no distractions at all. Nor there are temptations. Nor there are any evil, bad things in the world. It is only when your mind is not on Him that all those things take reality. The problem, the temptations, the pitfalls, the problems and worries or whatever, they only take shape when your mind is not on the Lord. When your mind is on you, your mind and ego, then those problems accrue.
1: That also influences the emotions, like you said.
0: Certainly.
1: The more you lift yourself to mention, the more emotional you're going to be about just things in general. And then things that are personal with that identity, and that even more so.
0: Right. To me, therefore, the solution is not, I sit in meditation, my mind wanders all around. I would say, you are sitting there to make your mind wander all around. You're not concentrating. You're not loving the Lord. So the mind wavers. Then you struggle. Then you fight with the mind, trying to have therapies. Then you have shopping, group shoppings. Meaning, if nothing happens what you want, I mean, less of what anyone wants, let's try something else. But the principle is the same. You may run from one end to the other end of the universe. Principle is the same. Is your heart on the Lord? If yes, nothing is too great for you to leave. No? I sympathize with him, but not really. Or any ABC. It's a thing in your life flow pattern. Anything like that. Somewhere it is yours. It wasn't yours before that. It won't be yours after something. It's a phenomenon in itself, but in a certain phase. Beyond that, you are there. Beyond, before that, you are there, meaning God is there. He created things, persons, places. But if you put mind and heart on that only, and not in the Creator, then you're bound to have all those problems. You miss, you get emotional, you get distracted. There's nothing wrong to be happy, but when you get emotional, you get to imbalance. And imbalance causes you the dejection, depression, worries, and so on. Then all those weaknesses crop up because of your imbalanced state of the mind due to emotions. Nothing wrong to be happy otherwise. My sympathy is there with anyone when one suffers. But then I can't buy that. You see, sympathy because the person is suffering, not because the person is right. You see? So therefore, it's not a hollow sympathy. At the same time, I cannot accept the phenomena in the sense, because that's not the solution. You're not loving your Lord, now you're saying my problems you solve, or tell me the way. There's no other way. Do you love your Lord enough? If not, there's no other solution. Sick person, I can tell, go to doctor. Disturbed mind, I can say, go to psychologist or psychiatrist. They say, you are my doctor, you are my psychologist. Okay, and I tell you, love your Lord, and everything will be fine. I try to. I sit in meditation, mind distracts. The basis is that if you love your Lord well, distraction has no existence even. What to say fighting with it? No, I have doubts. I have fears. All those doubts and fears come to you because love is lacking. And love is the only thing you really are hungry. But when it's given, you don't eat it. Meaning you don't take it. When love is given, oh, I have my resistance. I have my reservations. Where's the solution then? In India, there's a proverb. We said, then go and jump in the well, what else? Where's there if you want to take it? I won't ask him anything. Let him bring rain or not, it's up to him. Many times comes up till here, for the sake of others, if I pray, please don't say rain for 1 hour more. It comes up here, then it chokes. I shouldn't ask. He knows best. Why should I ask about it? Oh, but for the sake of others, we shouldn't have good thoughts. I say, that's a stage. I can't buy it. God knows better than good thinkers. You think God doesn't know better than do-gooders? He gave us peace, we lost it, and again we are having forums for peace. I do appreciate do-gooders, do-thinkers, and good-thinkers. But I can't put them over and above the Lord. As the Lord doesn't do any good, he's in his ivory tower. He can do good, he created. We resign unto his will. That will be the sign of our love for him. Not only servitude, not only blind obedience. Blind obedience, servitude may be a starting point, but never the solution. It has to come from resignation, sweet resignation unto his will. That will be the sign of our love for the Lord. And then see if your mind distracts. I guarantee you, mind won't distract. Do you love your Lord as much at least as you love yourself? Is he not number two? Probably with everyone. Though you like to have him number one, I understand. But in practice, he is? Yeah, that's what I mean. You wish though, I know. But in practice, number two or three, whatever. I assure, guarantee you, you love your Lord and you will see, mind will never be distracted. Never. If you love that self with all that mind, might and heart and soul, love thyself. See the results. Really amazed. Why do we find resistance, reservations? Only because the basic importance is to me, you see, not to him. Then you assume the responsibility, mind gets distracted. You have to come to a very simple truth. It couldn't be better. God made everything simple, complicated it. We complicate it. Therefore, God is simple, and by your simple methods, He will be realizable. To me, the key, secret key, is not trying to concentrate and achieve the goal. Though that, as a statement, is fine. But love the goal. Not a mechanical concentration. Do you love your Lord for the goal? Or do you love yourself and God just a convenience to make your things happen? There lies the trouble. Then you lose the peace. Mind has to be so thoroughly resigned unto his will. It's difficult to be zero. But there lies the whole secret again. When you become zero, you'll become universal. You achieve everything. Within that zero-ness is all-ness. Do you believe that? So why difficult? You do know. Have you sometimes, did you get ever some few tears in your eyes in love of God, period? That should suffice. Period. Did you understand why I said period? Yeah, what did I mean by putting a period there? Otherwise it would be, did you have tears in your eyes sometimes in love for the Lord so that you get something or ask for something? Or you didn't get, therefore. That wouldn't be love for the Lord. If you get the tears in love for the Lord, period. That will be your salvation. But if you put karma, you're producing problem. If you love God for something, then you are in trouble. That's why we all are in trouble. So, have you ever got tears in your eyes in love for God? Period. Do you ever weep for the Lord? Too hard. You did once. That's good too. Wouldn't you like to do that again?
1: Very much.
0: Yeah. All this life, only once you wept for Him. It's good though, you understand now. You might have not wept too many times, but those who have done day and night, how many times we weep otherwise for many other things? Just tell them to get up from one chair to sit in another chair. Tears come in their eyes. Okay, you had once tears for the Lord in your life, that's praiseworthy, nice. But isn't on the other side deplorable that only once in your life you wept for Him and then forgot about Him? So now you're trying to concentrate without Him. How can that happen? Those who genuinely weep for the Lord, period, will be always blissful. Outwardly that is weeping, inside that is joyful. And that joy, you know, is supreme. No other worldly happiness can be compared with it. As a matter of fact, once you genuinely weep for the Lord, all of the weepings for the world will stop. Nothing will touch you so much that you will weep. But still you will have kind heart, loving heart, compassionate one, merciful one. That you will have. But nobody will weep for the things of the world because they are not worth weeping for. Those who love the Lord, concentration is natural. Those who weep for the Lord, weep nothing for the world. Still they are kind, merciful, compassionate. It's very simple. Why the sages say let go? That there only you realize again your own simple heritage. Otherwise we'll go on being negative to anyone. And that pays nothing anyway. Being negative is not an outlet. It's poisoning. There are certain things you bring out, let it go, and you get free. But there are certain things you don't. Certain things you let go, let it come out, and you get free. But it poisons. When genuinely let go and love God for Him, mind won't play games. Why our minds are busy with games? Only because once played games, you had to go on playing other games to protect these games. If it's an incessant play, those who are simple, love the Lord, don't have to play games. And their minds will be free. Playing games, getting bound. Because you'd keep busy with those things. What's wrong? I mean, what's wrong in being simple and, you know, go straight. There's nothing wrong. Once your minds and hearts are simple and you love the Lord, your concentration and meditation will be natural. Plus, you will be the qualified soul to receive the higher wisdom. Wisdom is within you, but it's not born only because of complexities, games, complications. Once you get simple love, the Lord, wisdom will spring up in you. You'll be wise, you will know. Without loving the Lord, if you want to be wise, you'll be cunning. And that's what it happens. The real intelligence is born out of love for the Lord. Hide that, cunningness doesn't pay. It comes out as resistance, negativities, and so on. Leads us nowhere. Just start loving the Lord. He may not be very important, but I think here, a little bit position to run this show. He may be behind the curtain. I think he has some strings there in his hands. Huh? Love the Lord and get released. Stop worrying about yourself. Do your duties though. But don't take the burden on your head. You are sitting in a running train. Keep it down. What if I keep my burden down, my position will be gone? I said, that's what has to be gone. What else? You are holding to a position necessarily. It's a burden. He's pulling the string somewhere behind. Don't resist. Allow him to do so. And it's not soothing. Loving the Lord, I'm not saying hate someone. I'm not saying love the Lord, hate the world. It's not loving someone soothing. You have a lot of experiences. No? It's not loving soothing? Does it not release your tensions? No? Does not loving someone, or let's say God in this case, make you lighter? And does not loving someone or loving God rushes in some wisdom in you that you get the easy answers to the problems? Why do we get icky? I mean, stuck to ickiness.
2: Why do I stay stuck to it?
0: Well, many things could be said. If you habit, ignorance, you don't know, so you do it. If you knew better, you wouldn't do this. If you knew better, you wouldn't be icky. So ignorance is a cause, then habit. Then everybody does it, so you do. And then there's a struggling competitive society around. You have to survive somewhere and all that.

0: is the ego's survival instinct, which keeps the ignorance intact, then the habit, then the contagious, everybody does it, then the competition, and so on. Just one thing leads to another. Open the package, love the Lord, leave it alone. Things will be all right. By His grace I did it, although I wouldn't say that. I'm not a philosopher. I'm not worrying. Rain comes, we'll just wrap the rags and just go. If you love for the Lord, you'll follow there. I mean, because of rain, you will not be negative to Him. God, we were having satsang, and you say in rain, now I'm not going to talk to you. Ask Him something high. Thy will be done. Let me love you. You are supreme. Who am I before you? You created me. Who am I to dictate you? Thou knowest best what plannings I can make. Can we say this? Otherwise, we'll tell God where to hire the glass cleaner window from Boulder, where to have carpet shampooing. Yeah, we pray to Lord. Where to find in Boulder carpet shampooer person? Where to find a man who will clean the glasses of my windows of my new home? I have surrendered to you and to Lord, now won't you guide me in everything? Is that the sign of love for the Lord or the self? Do we not ask God many times in interest of the selfishness? And is that the sign of the love for the Lord? No. Do you believe in love for the Lord? Yes, remembering Him.
1: Get busy with things.
0: Mm-hmm.
1: And forget. But love is fundamental.
0: Lord is not busy. What if He forgets you? Mm-hmm. Where will you be? He's not busy. You have 7 machines. He had, uncountable machines. If you get busy, therefore you forget Him. We are habituated to think, believe that way. Because we are busy, we can't remember Him or love Him. Let's see where the fallacy is in this statement. That I can't remember the goal, concentrate upon the goal because I have too many distractions in the mind. Or I'm too busy and I want to remember Him, love Him, but you know, I get involved. I get lost. Let's pause and see if there's some fallacy in this statement. Could we formulate it differently? I don't think we are busy. Our interests are different. Where there is our interest, we are busy. I'm a little naughty, you know, but I shouldn't hide what I believe is true. If God's interest is in all of us, He doesn't forget us in spite of his being 24 hours busy. As Vedas say, God never sleeps even. Let's say the Creator never sleeps, neither in day nor in night time. Some people sleep at night, wake up in day. Some people sleep in daytime, wake up all night. Sometimes they do sleep. God never sleeps. The Creator, the Spirit, the Light is all awakened. Which means He's more busy than we are. And still doesn't, He doesn't forget us. As we may hypothetically believe even. How does He do that?
1: Just be.
0: Yes, true. Must have interest in us, no? Must love us. If you would love God, even if you are busy, will not your heart go on pulling that side? Let's take a mundane example. If your heart is toward your lover or beloved, and you're too very busy during the 8 hours, 10 hours, does not your heart cry inside to get a kind of little seclusion time to remember about your lover or beloved? Does not your heart remain that way, pulling underneath? So I think being busy is not the cause for forgetfulness. It's interest. Where your love is, there your interest is, and there your being busy is. And God is joyful. In spite of being all the time busy, He is joyful. With the rains, it fires, it suffocates, it's heating, it's cold, He's just joyful. Where your heart is, there you don't forget. And that's the whole secret about any goal. With this Bodhisattva, or God, or Christ, or your light, or your spirit, or your true self, there's a heart, love there. It's easy. Distractions are excuses, lame. It's not because they are distractions your mind is not able to concentrate. I'd say that. It's because your heart is not on there, therefore distractions have power to disillusion you. These are not powers at all. They are fictitious illusions. Having seemingly powers to distract you only because your heart is not on that. Love your God, love your heart, that is, love your goal. Concentration is easy. Wisdom follows where there is love and peace. Where there is no love, any agreements will not hold good. Any understanding, sharing together doesn't help. There is love, sharing is not important. First awaken love. Concentration will follow, understanding will follow, intelligence will be chiseled. Peace will be your basic nature. When I said, do you believe in loving the Lord, I meant, does your heart do it? Do you feel natural and spontaneous love for Him? I assure you, all other problems are because the heart is not there. The distractions are just an excuse where mind is habituated to blame the distractions and temptations. Always feel temptations are in the name of fear, and distractions are in the name of lack of love. Where there is intensity of love, there your heart pulls, your mind concentrates. You cannot cultivate love, it has to be awakened, it's within you. See the interest, where does the interest lie? In the position, money, attachment, selfishness, meanness, or love for the Lord? You choose by your motives. Oh, I'm trying to have devotion and, you know, bless me. You cannot try to have devotion. Your motive has to be clear. On what point your motive is pinned down? That is within your grasp and power to change your motive. Once you set a goal, I must be Buddha. I must be Christ conscious. I should be enlightened. That's my goal. My soul should be liberated. I must see the light which is the secret of everything, everywhere. That's the highest science, that's the highest religion. If my heart is set upon this, if the motive is clear and honest, the ways of way will be open. Concentration will follow you rather than you follow the concentration. Practice of concentration is only in the meantime you have to do something. If you don't know carpentry, you have to somehow start with the wood and iron, nails and hammer available to you, go on tick-tocking. You have to do something between, you have to hit somewhere the nail on the piece of the wood if you are not a carpenter. But once your motive is set, you learn it. If your motive is set to be carpenter, you'll go to a carpenter, learn it, and see how he does it. See other carpenters, how do they do it. Oh, nail was rusted, I needed 2 inches nail, so 2.5 inches. Hammer was weak, the wood was cracking, and after that, when everything was set right, my fingers were aching. And then it was 12 o'clock for lunch. Excuses? You can do 10, I can add 20. To support your excusing philosophy. But where your heart is set, motive is clear, honest, clear cut, you see the way. Concentration is neither difficult nor unachievable. We take 30 years just to achieve concentration. Concentration is consolidation, it's crystallization. It follows with your sweet an honest motive. Set the motive. What do you want? Be honest with that choice of the words when you say what I want. Well, I want to. That's very, 1 million times billions of people use daily, just I want something. What I want. Everybody is busy expressing what he wants. But ask yourself honestly, have you said this motive honestly? What you're saying, do you have that motive properly? And if you have it, I don't see any difficulty. If you're no undercurrents and strings and which create actually subconsciously the distractions, the deep within your flow of the water of your consciousness, see to the bottom of the consciousness that your motive is clear cut. Or is it bifurcated and divided in various aspects? Once you set your goal, not only by words, not by because you hear the satsang, but by your natural inclinations, see what is the motive. Is your motive money, position, name and fame, self-glorification, gratifications, or any kind of acquiring, the achievements, the holding, the selfishness, or you want to be enlightened, that you want to be educated, in the real sense, not in the academic or secular sense, not in the theological sense, not just practitioner. I always often repeat, we practice only because we don't do it. The time we'll do it, we don't practice it, we just do it. I may be wrong, because ordinary philosophy would say, oh, but I'm trying to practice so in order I can do it. Sounds good as a language. But we have seen decades and lives flow by. We don't achieve for what we were practicing. Only because it's not so much the practice which makes you perfect, but by real doing it, the motive. Clear, crystal clear motive. That honestly, yes, I want to see the light. In Buddha that you become Buddha. But it's by being Buddha that you be Buddha. And what makes you to be Christ, to be Buddha, to be light, to be your true self? Motive. Do you want to be true self of yours? Forget Buddha, Christ, Swami. But you yourself cannot forget you. Do you want to be yourself? In other words, do you want to be your true self? That's the qualification of the self, true self, motive. If you set that motive, the way shall open. This is the power of concentration automatically in you. If you don't awaken that power of concentration in you, you practice concentration and there are distractions and there are times, decades, which will flow by. Is your heart set on the goal you want to have and be? If so, your concentration will be a naturally spontaneous nature rather than a thing to be practiced. Your love will set the concentration in you. If you have true love for the Lord, what will you ask Him? If you would pray, meditate, remember Him, what would you ask Him? If you truly love Him, in those times of the year, bygone millenniums, when you loved your girlfriend, you know, what did you ask her? I'm sorry to bring these examples, but because it's a modern epidemic, I couldn't do otherwise. God has to be in your mold when He comes on earth. And when you go to heaven, you have to be in His image. Everybody is a lion in his own den. When you knock His doors, you have to be in His image. When He knocks your doors, He has to be in your own mold. What did you ask her when you really loved your girlfriend, whosoever that be, ABC, okay? Let us not name her. What did you ask her? Right, just love, no? And be with her or be with you and so on. When you love the Lord, what would you ask Him? Send somebody to clean the windows? Or shampoo my carpets? What's a travesty of destiny? And how many of us, and each one of us, how much time of the day or the year or the life we give on this? I tell you, concentration is not for practice. Concentration to be practiced is for those who are do nothing else. Now, it may be very harsh, it's statement, I know, but I must say in a minority way, because that's truth, to me at least. If you love your Lord, concentration should be at your feet. Same example, when you did love her, did you concentrate upon, trying to concentrate upon her? If a human being, it doesn't need a concentration when you love, what does God need? Not that human being is not evil, but it's a certainly tiny little bit of, compared to whole God. It's better to practice rather than not to, though, and create theology and dogmas and religions and techniques. Certainly, millions of books and churches and temples and ashrams, no dearth. No dearth of swamis either. Do you think if you truly love me, I will preach to you? You understand what I mean? In love you unite, you be one. Do you preach? Preaching follows only in the meantime till you awaken the love. When you love, there's no preaching. In the whole Bhagavatam, the famous epic of Krishna, I didn't find any one sentence in the whole big epic where Krishna said to Radha and preached her about his spirituality. It's only where there is a lack of that motive.

I don't know how people aspire to be me. It's just so shabby. At least Buddha looks nice in his statue. Christ looks very heavenly ascended. I mean, bygone days, dreams are sweeter. Well, right, inflation bonds before naked your eyes. There's so many defects. At least I see it. Don't try to be like me. At least try to be like your true self. That's it. The motive is clean. What you say I want should mean it and should do it. Where is the edge? Distractions you give power to. You could give power to your dreams in the night and weep about nothing. Or wake up in the morning, go on historically remembering your last night's dreams, and go on relating to others, describing, writing about, and then analyzing the meaning of the dreams, never-ending seriousness. And go on remember 20 years hence also you had a fine dream. It was a dream. The reality is reality, which is tangible. Absolute is not intangible, at least in my own faith. Absolute is the only thing which is tangible. Anything else is frittering through the fingers as slippery. I'll say contradictory things if they do not pertain to the truth as I see it. Absolute is the only tangible, worth abiding and permanent thing. The reality is the only thing you could grasp and have it and be it. What is not reality will be illusory anyway. That's not tangible. When you say I can hug my son and daughter or husband or wife, that was therefore is tangible, I don't think that's the meaning of tangibility. Tangible is something which you grasp and as well as you make it abide with you. What is temporary cannot be abiding anyway, and how can that be tangible anyway? Absolute is be it, it is existence in itself, reality. Tangible, be one with it. That's it. You are it. You don't miss it. Therefore, it's very tangible with your true self. Because you are that. When you love the Lord, Lord is tangible. God is visible. For those who so believe and also do believe in the existence of God, I wouldn't say in a personal sense, because this jargon of philosophy, personal, impersonal, often I get kind of fed up and go to sleep. When I read the book on personal, impersonal God, I just fall asleep. Impersonal cannot be God anyway. Why do we bring it that as discussion? And personal God, we have often a notion like me and you. And therefore, it's a jargon, I go to sleep. God, thou knowest best how thou art. I have to find it out. I cannot make you in my image. As I'm a person, so you are a person. That can be fictitious, self-imposed delusion. What God personally is or not, we use the word person because you and I are persons. That's the language we use because that's what we eat, we vomit. We can't use other language. There's no semantics above our own language, what we have learned in our own cultural backgrounds. We use the same wordings for God. Impersonal God is in itself contradictory. And personal God, we are thinking about you and me. Maybe we are only the corrupted copy of him. God is God. Person or no person, we don't know. Those who have seen him cannot describe him. Those who have not seen him always are busy describing him. And that creates theology and philosophy. I may be wrong, but I believe, if I do believe in the existence of God, whatever he be, let my motive be clear that I want to see him, whatever he is. Let's not imagine what he is. Imagination follows some pre-experience. We don't even remember what our pre-experience of God might be billions of years back. We read in books, hear about, see the pictures, mythological stories, and various ruins that we caricature.

God's presence in a certain form? We don't know. And those who have seen him, they often have never described him. Or might have used the language you have been using. An impersonal God is contradiction itself anyway. Imperson cannot be something. It's impersonal. The personification of God, even I would not describe, is no one way. God is not a fixed form that you can describe with all these synonymous explanations. You could describe God in any way you like. But even that is a waste of time and energy. If the motive is to see God, let us not describe him. Let's not try to understand him. Let's love him. Whatever he is. Any dispute? What is the answer? Howsoever, whatever thou art, O Lord, I love you. Tava tattvam na janami ki dirshosi maheshwara. Cha dirshosi mahadeva tadirshaya namo namaha. The famous aphorism. Thine tattva, meaning essence, I don't know, Lord, but whatever thou art, I surrender it at your feet. When we don't know him, how can we describe him? Writing 10, 20 pages of thesis about God and discussing. I wouldn't say waste of paper, because paper is supposed to be wasted. There's no other use. Waste of time, jargon, because time is eternal, you can't waste it. Loss of energy, there's no other loss except your own depletion of energy, and you suffer. Sufferance is the outcome of the loss of your energy, so you suffer. The world goes on full, universe full with energy, infinite energy, except you get depleted. Once you have this clear-cut motive to love the Lord, you won't describe him. Because you don't know. And there's no one way of describing him. And when you love the Lord, love the goal you choose, shall give you all the wisdom. The source, your goal, shall give you the wisdom, will enlighten you, whichever goal you choose. Differentiation of techniques and paths is another, again, could be termed in human language as time, a waste of time and energy. Follow the path. You don't know even that path is true or not, or valid or not. Follow where you are fed. Blindly, I would agree. If you have faith in a certain path, your conviction says this is right for you, though you don't know, follow it. And see the results. If it is a valid, right path, you will rightly arrive at the goal. If not, you will learn the experience and divert to the right path again. There's no other way. I love the Lord so much that let him guide you directly or through someone. There are two ways. If you love the Lord, your goal so much that he guides you directly or through someone, and follow that. Or experiment. Follow the path you think your conviction about. And if it's true, shall give you the goal. If not, shall give you an experience to divert and change the path and go somewhere else. Whatever that be, without love in the heart, no goal can be achieved. We can couple love with devotion, though. Side by side, dedication is necessary. It's not only loving and being lazy, but there should be dedication. Now, probably this distinction may be new to you. Why love and devotion both have been used, though love would be sufficient, more than sufficient, why do we use the word devotion? Because in our human experience, we often have seen that two persons may love each other very well, but one of them can be very lazy. And when they get lazy, they lose the love also, eventually.
But if they have the dedication along with love and devotion to keep them alive, carry on with conviction, so the love could be enlivened till the goal is reached. Devotion feeds love. So love is higher than devotion, but necessarily not separate. Devotion couples faith or belief also with it, which is very necessary. Without dedication, love could drop into laziness. Here, synonymous, love being for sattva, laziness being tamas. Something has to feed the sattva to keep it sattva, otherwise it will tend back to tamas inertia, which brings in laziness. I've often seen few people who loved me very much, but they're so lazy they don't want to do anything. How come you love me? You can't do anything for me. Because there's nothing to feed that sattva love nature with it, not work itself, but the dedication of the spirit. Therefore, love and devotion often are used together, very nearby. Keep the love very intact. Highest is love, no doubt. There's a union which has equality, which has no fear in it, which has no separation, which has no barriers. Love is the only thing which has no hesitation or resistances, but the devotion feeds it. And when devotion matures, culminates into surrender, that's the acme of love. Surrender means nothing else but oneness, which is the goal of love. Devotion is just a feeding fuel to love. It's very necessary for a devotee, a seeker, a disciple, whichever path you're following, the dedication to the goal. It enkindles till you achieve that union or the realization. Then, of course, we don't talk about devotion or surrender at all. It's in the process. When that is so, concentration is a natural outcome. Wisdom awakens. Sanity prevails. Fighting with the mind ceases. You see clearly. Intuition is your nature, not thinking. Work, fulfillment, and perfection is your normal nature rather than striving and struggling. The problems and missings and shortages, disease, gaps, are no more the existence for such a soul who has love in the heart purely. For them, there is always abundance and fulfillment and satisfaction and no separation, and so on. You can go on describing this infinitum. Always feel that if the head doesn't move to you, if you want it, at least catch its ear and pull it. Whole head will come to you. There's a tact for realizing or achieving anything. If you call someone, doesn't come, I don't mean you do it. Just a kind of example. Just pull the ear, whole head will follow. You need a tact to do things. It's called kaushal yoga. That you have to know kaushal, the yogic attack to achieve. It's not a human cry for wanting to do something that you achieve. It just I want to. That's a weakling. All the time want to, but you don't get it. How many brains are pricked up because they didn't get it? Only they go on saying repetitively like a parrot, I want to. I don't want to. I didn't want to do this. You see, this is a kind of human weakness which we could sympathize with, though. I'm not condemning it, but that sympathy doesn't mean realization. Sympathy doesn't mean achievement. Sympathy doesn't mean acceptance either. One criterion is there. Are you dedicated to your goal? Have your mind and heart set upon your chosen ideal to the extent that that is your biggest hunger? If yes, concentration is just common sense. Communication is not a matter of rehearsal. Lecture is. When you want to communicate with someone, you don't rehearse it, do you? You just open your heart and just talk to them. Often, not often, in the relative sense, sometimes I rehearse a few things, that I'll say this. When I come out, never say a word about that. Forget everything. If I were to repeat my rehearsal lecture to you, not only it'll be boring,
You won't get interest. I won't get interest. It'll be just jargon. Communication comes from opening of the heart. We feel sure heart is the temple of the Lord. Love should be the water in it. There's no other communication we could have with human beings as well as God. When I talk to people, or you talk to people, open your heart and talk to the person and see how they feel. They'll say, we had a nice time today. There was no other nice time except you open your hearts and lovingly talk to each other or share. There was no magic. It's not the words which means so much. The word also is God's divine expression, is walk. According to the Vedas, word is walk. According to the Bible, word is with God, word is God. So word is not very flimsy, minor thing. People often say, not so much words we pay value to. Even I don't. Though the word is expression of God, no doubt, if you can make it a word of God. But it could be jargon too. But behind this, the speech, the walk, the word, is something else. There's a hidden power, there's a hidden force, there's hidden consciousness. Let's call it love, which when pours through the word has power. It's not oratory. Sometimes small children talk few things and they amuse, gladden the hearts of the parents. And they think, my son, isn't he Gopal? Well, what made it so? Because sometimes it comes out behind, not always. Children can be fussy too. But sometimes through behind their wording, sometimes something comes out, gladdens the hearts of others who are hearing. They get all laugh nicely. Do you think the child that rears the boy? It's kind of opening up the heart, chakra. When that love ensues, you begin to feel clear, easy about how you could be a Buddha, how you could be a Christ. That gives you a glimpse, at least at that time, that you could be enlightened, that it feels possible. But when the heart is closed and love is deficient, negativities are rampant, even you tell her, you are God, God is within you. Yes, say Swami, but I don't see that way. Maybe 10 births later. The whole thing is your heart is squeezed and closed and love is missing. It's a natural phenomenon. You know, instead of practicing the techniques, which I'm not against at all, open your hearts. That's why purify the heart has been the preaching through all religions. So the heart opens. So the communication takes place with human beings as well as God. Otherwise you get selfish, money-minded, position-minded, creepy, icky, clamant, demanding, disturbed, confused, suffering, unnecessarily abusing others. This is the outcome, this negative side, outcome of squeezing the heart. Or if you don't give me this, I'm going to be rebellious. Well, I'm not so much for rebellion, revolution, not because in itself is wrong, but often the revolution, rebellion is the product of a negative approach to life. There could be positive approach, where you could use your power and make the things happen. Why you have to rebel? But failing which, you certainly employ the negative side, create revolutions in the name of great, great revolutions, and create havocs and destructions in personal life as well as national, or family life too. Often we have seen a rebellious child, a rebellious mother, or a wife or husband creates the home as a hell. I've never seen a rebellious people in the same family creating heaven there. There is always a positive approach. So much so, same thing on the path to God. You cannot be a rebellious child of God and get him appear before you because you are going on picketing in his strikes. God, if you are not going to show to us, we are going on a strike, all the disciples together with a banner in hand. It doesn't pay. It satisfies ego though, not satisfies, gratifies rather. This is always a fair name for everything. But Ketiran is fulfillment.
Does this fulfill me or us? That should be the criterion. Not as I think. Not as I feel even. Does it fulfill me or fulfill us? If yes, then whatever it is must be very nice, must be good, must be right. If it doesn't fulfill, only gratifies my ego because of doing something, this gratification of doing something is not the fulfillment. But the fulfillment is when you feel that way, when you feel settled, when your heart rests. Selfishness never pays, rebellion never pays. Decided. Motive is somewhere else. Oh, he got or she got something so much from him. I didn't get it. I was expecting it though. So now I didn't get it. Non-cooperation becomes a philosophy. Or exhuming the devotion, subsiding. I feel resistant and negative. Then what? I feel sympathy for those who get negative. Or who get non-cooperative. I sympathize them because they are suffering. They don't get anything. The fulfillment is its own satisfaction. And that cannot happen in mechanical living without the love of the Lord. Let's not create philosophy about God's personality and existence, please. We don't know Him. We cannot claim to know Him. We can caricature Him. We can say a hearsay about Him. Or we can draw as we feel the lines of His sketch. But that's not truth necessarily. Writing thesis doesn't mean we know. Writing thesis only means that we're trying to know. Maybe right, maybe wrong. So thesis are not the criterion of judgment of what we are writing about. Experience also may not be total judgment, perfect meaning, because experience could be one-sided, angular, could be a perspective, and that experience could be faulty. So we cannot rely upon any experiences as the gospel. Could be true, could be not true. In both the cases, we don't know. And where we don't know, what we say and opine may not have much weight in it, and therefore it hasn't. If what the realized souls have said have lived immortally, and for ages, only because they spoke what they knew or what they had seen. Therefore, that has the truth behind it. Therefore, the words of the sages and the gospel always have power, because they were based upon the realization and not on hearsay or opinions, not upon angular experiences, not about the perspectives they had followed from the natural cultural backgrounds or the family backgrounds or their own understandings. The humility demands that our own experiences and perspectives should be forgotten as not necessarily the gospel. And therefore we say we don't know, Lord. That's humility. It's not a mechanical way of saying, God, I don't know, you know everything. Although inside I miss, I know something at least. God may be knowing better, I don't know that, but I have to go around what I know. That could be very faulty and often is. I'm not pessimistic about human nature, but at the same time I know it is full with imperfections. And when it is so, it's not reliable what we say and do and think. Maybe experiencing though. This being the case, I believe in tumbling down my forehead, which is hardly 2-3 inches, at the feet of the Lord, let's say lotus feet of the Lord, and say, Lord, I don't know, you know. If I know a little bit or much, what is it in comparison to your knowing? And I'm not sure what I know is true either. And if I still become stubborn of knowing something which could be very right, or I believe it is right, the results tumble back to me anyway. Lord is not going to suffer for that. Lord can be compassionate. He can help. He can guide. He can come to a rescue. He cannot be responsible for your doing. He gave you free choice. You chose to be icky. He cannot suffer for your ickiness. If you become selfish and God is not, why should He suffer for your selfishness?
If you ate a cyanide, God shouldn't die. If you take a poison, you are supposed to suffer for that. God wouldn't lie prostrate and just die forever. If you eat a junk, he won't have a diarrhea. He might give you pills for your diarrhea, that's okay. Or may take you straight and say, Ram Ram Satya. We have to understand the law of nature, how it works. It's not something which we experience and do that brings the perfect results. Perfect results are got by doing perfectly something. How would I do perfectly if I didn't know? And how would I know without knowing him? And how could I know him without loving him? Because I don't know what he is anyway. The only human trickery is, how could I love him whom I don't know? I never found an adequate answer to this, though I do give always. Really, if a man asks, and many do ask, how could I love someone I have never seen, unknown? Now here lies the whole trick. I don't know how you would solve. I'd solve it in my way, but may not work for everyone. Long back, decades back, when I got this, how could I love the Lord, though I believe he exists, whom I never seen, not know? How could I love just, you know, intangible, abstract something? That was the days when, you know, I was a philosopher. I ceased to be at one point, and I'm fortunate about it. I got answered this way. It may not work for everyone, but works for me. So, well, only because I have not seen him. Because I have not seen him, not known him, but I do believe he exists. Unless I don't believe his existence. But if I do believe his existence and I have not seen him, not known him, and the kind of pulls me, triggers me to love that gentleman because I've heard so much about him. This changed my life at that particular juncture. If I had not heard about him, what else, how he is, omniscient, omnipresent, omnipotent, and he came as Krishna, he came as Jesus, he came as Buddha, and also that he's benevolent, merciful, and forgiving, and compassionate, and he's all light. He can take any form, Virat Sarup. And I heard so much this about this gentleman, I fell in love with him. Now only part remained was to search him. You know? Then you'd find his address. Then I went to the computer's mailing list, and they all said at the end, going through all the mailing lists, they told me he's within you. At that point, I got lost again. How could I love someone who is within me? He has to be outside me to love. Then they said, that means personal God. I said, fine. They said, one is personal God, one is personal Goddess. Personal Goddess they call Divine Mother, and personal God they call Father in Heaven. Naturally, such a gentleman with so many attributes and qualifications should be heaven, in heaven, no? I thought that was very logical. He couldn't be in hell. And then I got more kind of attracted that, my God, if I reach him, I'll see the heaven also. And that is how it got me crazy. And then, of course, you search. Search you have to. You want that gentleman, no? Only if you say you don't believe in the existence of God, then, of course, there's different trouble. Then I come back to you. Okay, you don't believe in the existence of God. Do you believe in the existence of yourself? You can't deny that. You are there. Okay, find out the truth about you. Is your true self icky, selfish, greedy, attached, and whatnot? That's your true self, which non-cooperates, rebels, and gives you misery and loss of peace and loss of love. That is your true self. If that is the true self, forget about it. And let us fall in love with our untrue self. Where is untrue self? You see, you get in confusion. This is the right way of thinking. How?
The Vedas have said the product or the consequences of the right thinking must be peace. If you are thinking rightly, you must be feeling peaceful and satisfied. If the wrong thinking, you must be feeling nightmares, even if you suppress it. The criterion of right thinking, right action, and right speech must be peace and joy. Whether Buddha said or Christ said or somebody else said, it's a material. Truth is truth, non-possessed. Go by the right way, right thinking, right doing, you won't have nightmares. The craziness of the mind, the brain, born out of wrong thinking, ickiness, selfish demandings, and fictitious way of thinking, which has no basis on the truth, that creates nightmares. Truth is more universal than even we put in a speech. We explore this alone. The truth is more universal than we describe and feel and discuss about. Truth is a reality all-pervading, never poisoned by anything, never is capable of being affected. It's so embracing and encompassing that love for all becomes a virtue and the selfishness. That truth which is not affected by any walls and barriers, on that when you base your right thinking and right action and right speech, there should be no confusion, no disturbance of mind, no distractions. The right royal road which shall make you Buddha, a Jesus, a Krishna, a realized soul. That's the highest education. When children go to schools and universities, I don't pity them, but I do wish if they were educated in the right education. Sounds unworldly, otherworldly, impractical, but not to me, because this education will give you joy, peace, abundance, wisdom, and opening, awakening, consciousness. Which other education could be better than that? Is it a wastage of time and energy? No. Is it impractical? No, it's very practical. Because it involves abundance. In infinity, creation of God, in the whole universe, as the world we see and galaxies. Energy, power, solar energy, any other, many gases, this, that, on each planet of different chemicals are so abundant that we have not even tapped them. I would say even of this earth, the bounties which are already given, we are not able to use. And when we are not able to use, we abuse and pollute. And that's why pollution has taken place, because we didn't rightly use it. I, for one, always would say, if we had rightly used the wealth of this earth, not in America, but anywhere, earth has still much, much more to give. Not only gold or uranium, nickel, but many, many more life elixirs in forms of herbs, in forms of minerals, in forms of seafood, in forms of not only allergy or something like that, many which we have not explored yet, including somaras, and many. I could name only those which you might have read and heard only, but there are many which have no names and you never heard about them. Tomorrow you might discover in just by the side of your door, outside the house, something which you never cared for, could be an elixir. Could be amaranth, could be some seed which could give you not necessarily immortality, but at least the long life, the health, the abundance. We don't know yet of this earth. What to say of so many planets and solar systems and galaxies? Each planet, you see, the chemicals only they have. We have not even tapped them. It's only because there's no right use yet.
When you cannot have a right choice of a thing, which means we abuse it, you cannot explore the higher other factors. Naturally not. Bring down back to the human relationships, apart from minerals and herbs and things. I've often seen, if you cannot explore the great wealth of your near one, whosoever that be, not demanding and claiming, but mutual, that if you begin to explore certain treasure in the wealth of your near one, or near ones, you might explore many more beautiful things which you otherwise abused and ignored, therefore you couldn't see. The only block is ego. Often everybody wants others to recognize one's own goodness and correctness rather than I recognize another person. This being the problem, we don't explore the beauty much of the other person. Only because I demand to be recognized by that person. Mostly it is so. That everybody wants the recognition from others, no? That brings an ickiness and demanding nature. And Lord Buddha, Lord Christ, gone forgetful. When you're busy with demanding and gratification, ickiness and untruth and selfishness, how can you meditate upon Buddha and Jesus and the Guru and the truth? The fictitious worship many a times that we worship though, but heart is upon something else. How could you dedicate yourself to the Lord? If you are selfish, icky and demanding, how can you concentrate upon the Lord? It's just contradiction, no? Please say, if you don't agree anything, say, they'll bring me at the best out. The truth is one thing which not only frees us, but satisfies us. Truth is the thing which shall give answers to all our questions. It's not the answers in variety which respectively answer our questions. It's the truth which gives answers to all the questions. And it must be powerful, it must be satisfying, and it must be fulfilling. Anything else, negative, icky, only because I'm negative most of the time, therefore it should be accepted. Only because attachment is natural, which to me is unnatural, therefore should be accepted. Only because everybody does this way, so therefore I should be excused. Majority may win the government, it doesn't win the truth. Maybe one person may be truthful among 100 people, and that one person wins, 99 lose. Majority do not win, meaning quantity does not win because of being a quantity. Is a fact, the ideal, the truth, which wins. Only because everybody is having nightmares, therefore my nightmares are justified and I should be happy. I can't be happy about my nightmares. Therefore we stop sleeping in the night and start sleeping in the daytime. Then the daymares come in. Changing time and location does not change the facts. Because we carry our own horse and elephant with us. This being the case, I always believe that there's no philosophy which shall cure our ills. But coming back home to the sweet love for the Lord, that must relax us. There's no answer otherwise. It's love for your spirit, love for your master, love for your God, love for your chosen ideal, which should set all the problems at rest. Any other cleverness and games of the mind won't. Because even if you make a story, God sees anyway. If you hide, He knows. If you suppress, He knows. If you make excuses, He knows. Those are fictitious. Therefore, use one word for all this, purity of heart. Purify your heart, you'll see differently, clearly. Even so much I am saying will not be necessary.

And that gives you wisdom, peace, joy, abundance, fulfillment. Call it Buddhahood, call it Christ consciousness, call it enlightenment, whatever you will. Those who love the Lord in heaven, they are our kith and kin. To whichever religion they belong, or denomination or sect, no problem. Let the windows be open and wind, a breeze blows freely. Let's not love others by the sameness of the badges. That's jargon, old medieval period philosophy. We shall only love those who are brothers of the same denomination. And the attachment of icky ego. It's as good as saying, unless you're born in such and such family, I won't love you. So let's not go by even this distinction of my apostles and our apostles and not our apostles. Thank God I've transcended these, and I'm very free and happy about it. But I'm not tied up with my own apostles either. Why to put a distinction and barriers like this? When even apostles could trouble their prophets. We had to draw a line. Isn't that not another form of attachment? Maybe religious attachment. No, Jesus was above these things. Krishna was above these things. Buddha was above these things. No doubt about them. But to perpetuate that missionary zeal carried on by the posterior apostles. Thank God, I'll always transcend these things. Of course, with his help. Let me not be tied up with those who carry my, pallbearers. The truth is very free and simple. Let's not draw the lines. Let's not divide anywhere except the pure heart and the impure heart. To me, this is the genesis of any religion. Is my heart pure or not? That's the religion. Religion teaches how to purify the heart. Anything else which religion teaches is perpetuating possessiveness and belonging to. Has no much meaning in labels and badges, including my own apostles. If they carry the banner of truth, it's fine. If not, only having a label of apostles does not satisfy. Peter could deny, Judah could be betrayed, others could be lukewarm, James would be meek. If I do not draw the lines, go by the purity of heart, is the truth there? Is the love there? Is the magnanimity, generosity there? Is the forgiveness and patience and toleration there? Is accommodating, embracing in a universal form the heart? And heart is pure. Or is the heart demanding, possessive, icky, nightmarish? Or is the heart cunning, clever, hiding, and so on, non-cooperative, rebellious, in the finest terms of revelation? Then it's impure. Impure ones are to be forgiven, to be compassionate to. Pure hearts are to be helped, to be united. That's the only distinction I see. Even then, I would not hate those who are impure, because that will be another impurity, hatred itself. You can let go. Any of the denominational, religious, national, including the belonging of the ministry to the prophet, I see possessiveness somehow. The truth of the prophets is not that monopolizing one. Why should it be possessed that way? It's universal, given for all. They might have been spoken in Bethlehem or Vrindavan or in Sarnath. The truth is truth. Where you speak in Benares or Jerusalem, or you speak in what is that name? Lumbini, Babuda.
Truth is truth. It is spoken somewhere. The harbingers of the truth are those who stay on truth, not necessarily those who worship. And Jesus said, those who go by my word are dear to me. Krishna said same thing in the Gita. Not those who just worship me. Even Krishna said in the Gita, those who carry my word, not as a missionary zeal, but a word that will live in their life, are the true apostles. In that sense, and they are never possessive and belonging to for any creed. Those are divisions, or as a convenience for the human weaklings. But those who are not weak, that's those who are bold, stand by the truth, not by the belonging to and possessiveness of to. If you read the biographies of those enlightened ones, or those who were lovers of God like Chaitanya, or realized souls in any religion, you will see they stood by the truth and by their God, by their love, not by their missionary zeal. Truth doesn't need propagation or missionary zeal as we might feel it needs. The dictum is, truth shines by itself. And truth shall prevail. Truth makes you free. It doesn't need supportive movements. Any supportive movements for anything are in the possessiveness belonging to. And therefore it cannot be the absolute truth. Because it creates lines and divisions between two sections of humanity. And what creates divisions is not religion. What unites is religion. Whether in a family, or an ashram, or a nation, or a religion. What disunites is religion, what unites is religion. Therefore, any missionary zeal about any religion and dictum or other creed, it creates barriers and divisions in two sections of humanity. It's not a religion to me unless I'm wrong, but I know it's right. So I never even create a division between this and that in the sense, except on the merit of purity of heart, because that's a religion. Even then, we must not hate those who are impure, but be compassionate, forgiving, patient, let go. They will come up. If not, they'll take their time. You have your patience. Don't get impatient. They take their time. That's the only distinction I could see. But not as a Hindu or a Christian or a Buddha or a Bodhisattva belonging or Indian or Japanese or American or any denominations. Any divisions to me are irreligion. The unity of consciousness within us is a true sign of religion. And that's the symbol of purity of heart. And that must give us concentration. The keenest demanding trickiness, games of mind are underneath. Jargon, you see them, you get fed up and tired about these things. It's a wallowing into the human frailties in such a way that you could forgive it, but you cannot buy it. But there's no love, there's no understanding. Where you're trying to come to agreement and understand each other without basically having the love at heart doesn't succeed. And where there is love, understanding is pure and simple. You say something, he hears, she says something, you hear. Agree with both. If you don't agree, let go. That's fine too. Let us have a good time. A good time, I don't mean just crazy, funny enjoyments, gratifying. Good time where you feel joyful, satisfied, peaceful. What does it matter if you got through Buddha or through Christ? Channels are many. What does it matter whether water came from one river or a well or a spring? If you're thirsty, drink the water. What is available? Spring is nearby, take the water from there. River is nearby, take the water from the river. You're thirsty, you drink water. Water is water, everywhere.
it comes through Christ or a Buddha or a Swami or a Jesus or anyone with I think cultural background and their myth, a belonging to a attachment to something, set patterns. Truth is not that. Read the Jesus' verse purely again. Don't read the whole progeny of those 21 generations. Read what Jesus has said, even whatever interpolated or not in the Bible. Whatever still is written, just read purely those quoted marks of Jesus and forget about the rest of the story in between. And no context. And see what he means. Read the Gita again, what Krishna says. Which cultural background they preached when you want to be enlightened. When you want to be Christ consciousness, conscious or Buddha conscious or Krishna conscious, which cultural background they have emphasized in the Gita or Dhammapada or the Bible. There's always many, many parts in one fish, but when you eat, you don't eat the whole fish. You take out a part of it, which you like. Leave aside the other portions. Take out the gist of the matter, the sense. And it will be the same in the Gita, Dhammapada, and the Bible. What differences we find always are only those are non-essential items that we emphasize for our gratification of possessiveness and belonging to. That reduces or covers up our awareness. The pure awareness comes out of the genuine words of the prophets. Read them again. Without any thinking of national, cultural, religious background, they didn't create these. We created those after them. They didn't. Nations we created, God didn't. There was water and continents. We divided the boundaries by politics. He created water and earth, and the air, and the fowl, and the bird, and the trees, and that's it. We created boundaries. When was said ever before, thousands of years back, God created India and America and USSR? Have you ever read in any scripture? And then on the second day, God created the temples and the churches and the mosques. And the third day, he wrote Dhammapada and Bible and the Quran and the Gita. And the fourth day, he created English and Sanskrit and Latin and the Russian and Chinese languages. And the fifth day, he created seven seas. He just created one sea all around wherever it was vacant. Earth wasn't there. All the waters and seas are joining one another. There are seven seas. I stood on the southern tip of India in 1960. I was standing, they said three seas mingle, Arabian Sea, Bay of Bengal, and Indian Sea. And I stood on the tip of the nose, Indian southern tip. I taxed my brain 15 days I stayed in Kanyakumari to see three seas. I couldn't. They were just one sea. One gentleman came. I said, you say there are Bengal here, Arabian Sea, and Indian Sea. I said, where is it? Don't you see this is a little darker? I said, I can see. You won't make me believe like that. It's just one ocean, salty water. Where you put three names on certain demarcations is politics. They don't speak this like to others. I said, I'm already speaking to others. You are other. You think you are one with me in such a way, thinking that I should speak otherwise? Truth is spoken to dear ones. He created water, and we say seven seas. He created earth, and we say there are continents. Which map he gave in the hands of Noah? When he told him to go into the boat and take the couples of each one and take some seeds and you'll fertilize the earth again, did he give him a map of the nations? He could have. He was wise enough. When God gave him so much wise to tell him to how to preserve the creation after the deluge, don't you think he could have given him a map?
Just imagine any division and barriers within the family or the nation or their ashram or any constitution or institution. Just imagine and just think and contemplate over barriers. Who created this? It's our fictitious, divisive mentality, born out of impurity of heart, which we term in one word as selfishness, has created divisions. Therefore, the religion was preached. But this is wrong. This is ungodly. This is undivine. It's against your freedom of the soul that you create barriers within the family or within the institution or within the world. There's no way there's a division in the whole universe and cosmos. Leave aside this earth. Every planet is dependent on each other planet. And all planets are dependent on one sun. And one solar system, and so many solar systems are dependent on one galaxy's central nucleus. And so many galaxies again are dependent on so much other nucleus, and so on, carry on, and forms a universe, and then so many universes are dependent upon one central, some focus somewhere else. Where is a division ever, or a gap? Let's come down to the immediate, your own body. What is it not in your physical body dependent upon one limb over another? Which part of your body is self-supporting? Or independently self-supporting? Can you find out any hand, figure, toe, knee, ankle, eyes, nose, whatnot, muscle or bone or nerve, heart and mind, thoughts and fibers, whatever, the nerves and cells and so on? What is one thing in your millions of component parts of your body which is independently self-supporting? Where's the division? Can you cut your head and keep it elsewhere and divide it? Or put a finger cut and put somewhere else and create another religion of a finger? It's just perception. Conceptual division, which is illusion. Therefore, it's unreal. And what is unreal cannot satisfy us. It's ungodly. It's undivine. Read the prophets again. When you read the great books, just read what prophets said. I don't mean anything else is jargon. I would say anything else is non-essential. Read their direct words and see what they have said. Did they care for their apostles if they spoke or were on untruth? He rebuked them. Krishna did, Jesus did. And he told them, what you'll do, Peter, and what Judah you will do, and what Simon you will do, or James would do. He didn't despair them because they were his chosen ones. He didn't pamper them. Read Krishna's apostles, Buddha's apostles. Buddha was dying. Anand was sobbing. And he said, in that multitude congregation of thousands of people, Buddha was having Mahaparinirvana, he was leaving his body. And he heard in that quiet silence one sobbing voice. And he heard who is weeping. There's Anand, arch enemy or arch disciple. He's sobbing. Now, I don't mean you should not weep when your master dies. This was a different case. And Anand was supposed to be his near about enlightened one next to Buddha, probably. And he called Anand. He said, why are you weeping? He said, master, you are going away. Now, of course, it seems simple. Now, if it, a very commoner had said, Buddha, you are dying. We'll miss you. Buddha would have been compassionate. But when a supposedly intelligent person, whom others think is near about enlightened, he has must have transcended the body consciousness of Buddha. I know the perverted ones will misunderstand this. So those who need the physical presence of the master, they also may say, didn't he say, don't weep for my body? Well, he said to Ananda, who was supposedly an advanced soul, that Ananda, you are still tied up with this leather of mine? You are weeping for my leather? Meaning body. And that's your enlightenment. That's the supposedly people will worship Ananda after Buddha. He condemned, rather rebuked him, even while dying. Now, it should not be universalized for other examples. But there are many people who are on different stages who need the presence of their master as a physical body. To them, this story does not apply. But what I meant was that even Jesus, he knew when he was going to be crucified. Still, he rebuked them what he thought nonsense into the future apostles.

untruth. They didn't judge their disciples or apostles by simply being belonging to, because they were their disciples. They stood by the truth, whether they were theirs or they were not theirs. Always so. Come down to family units. When we protect our children, wife or husband, before others on the untruth basis sometimes, only because they are blood-related people, we sacrifice the truth and invite the miseries later on. I've often seen 99.9%. The things they protected, their children, their wife or husband, if on the basis of untruth, often after days or few months, create disharmony between themselves. Because who shall protect them if they had no truth? They begin to divide, which is often the case. And this truth is applicable to individual, family unit, nation, solar system, universe, cosmos. That everything which is hovering around in universe, known to us or unknown to us, is dependent or stabilizing by truth. It's an existence which we cannot deceive. That's only true religion. The other division barriers are fictitious. Cultural backgrounds, national backgrounds, religious backgrounds, family status, social status, my way of upbringing. We might be used to these things, but not necessarily these are the religion. Please think it over, these things, and again go and read the great books and verse of their masters directly, not the commentaries, because I'm commenting too, but you're open to the scrutiny. I'm open to that. Read the verse again and see what they mean. Did they stand by God or stand by the apostles who will carry their banner further? Therefore, they were just pampering them or flattering them or what? God, I have made your church, therefore you kind of get pleased with me. But God sees how much you love him, not because you created a church, not because you gave a charity, or because you gave this, or you did this. Those are countable in the secondary phase. But in the first phase is how much you love your Lord, how much you stand by the truth. That's the main thing. On the contrary, I always feel disciples have greater responsibility than the laymen. So they're supposedly to carry the word of the masters in their lives rather than just for preaching. Please mind these words. Disciples are supposed to carry the word of the master first in their lives before they preach. And such apostles are dear to the master. Krishna said, and such yogi, and such devotee, and such soul is dear to me, who has given his heart unto me. Not necessarily who carry the word to other nations. The preaching is a very secondary point. But first is to carry the word in your own lives first. There will be a true honesty and devotion to your master. If you have done that, you are a true apostle. Although preaching by the sword or by the word has just no meaning. Therefore, often people complain why religions have failed in the world. Only because they based the religions on the preachings or the power of the word or power of the sword. They didn't base the religion upon the truth in their lives. Therefore, the religions seem to have failed. Though I would not agree the religion has failed. But those people who carried the religion, they failed the religion. If they had carried the word of the apostle and the prophet and the master into their lives first, the world would have been different by now. If it didn't, the fault is not with the prophets. It is with the people who do not carry the truth in their lives, whether as a family or an ashram or a church. Ultimately, which is a church or a temple but you? Your own body complex is the temple you carry with you. Do you carry the truth in your temple? If you do, you are true to your God. But if you simply polish in your temple and decorate it and lose the spirit or the idol inside it, there's no religion. Then you can't blame the prophets. But those who carry his word in their lives, those who

by his word. That was Jesus' words, too, and Krishna's too in Gita. And Buddha wouldn't have said differently because truth is the same. They couldn't have said differently. They said different languages, but essentially they mean the same thing. And when a child speaks truth to you, or wife, or husband, or a swami, it's the same thing. So do you carry the truth in your life? Do you face yourself honestly and not hide and play the games? Do you pose yourself to seem truthful? Or are you plainly, frankly enough truthful? You know, this is the criterion for one's own judgment. Whichever religion you follow, the tiktam, or the principles are the same. If the golden age life divine on earth will ever usher in, will be when we shall live by truth. When we shall live by the words of the prophets, which is the direct voice of God. Anything else, commentary and criticism and analysis, are trying to explain it but might muddy it, might dilute it, might give a diversion. Direct words of the prophets to me have never been difficult to understand. They actually don't need commentary. Often, in my own experience, when I was trying to search my guru in 1949 or so, and I was searching, I must tell you, be satisfied, I didn't get at my home. And I did meet someone whom I thought could be a guru, or at least a temporary one. I was attracted in Benares, someone. He was a great soul, he's dead now. And I was talking to him one day, actually evening time, alone he and me, elderly man, very high, I was really attracted to him. And but before I said that, we were talking about Gita and other interpretations and commentaries of Vedas, because he was, by the way, a very great scholar also, one of the 10 most highest of India at that time. And we were discussing about certain, I wasn't a scholar, but we were kind of discussing Gita, Vedas and things, and commentaries by various philosophers. At one point, I wasn't in confusion, but at the same time, there were different commentaries about Gita and the Vedas, naturally. So I asked him, if all these great ones, sages, great philosophers, have written the commentaries on the same book with a different angle, how could it be? How to understand which commentary is real, the truest of the particular book. And himself being a scholar, very high class scholar, he gave me one reply. He said, if you want to understand the direct words of the prophets, that time we were discussing Gita. He said, early morning or evening, when your body is relaxed, not tired, wash your body when you shower, and if you see your body light and not sleepy or in inertia, if you're feeling good, without discussing with anyone, take the Gita, though he was saying early morning, before the sunrise or during sunrise, sit down without commentary and read the lines 2, 4, whatever. And as the meaning flashes to you, that is the meaning. Don't go back to commentaries. He was the one of the greatest scholars at that time.

There's a philosophy about it. There's ambiguity of paradox about it, enigma about it. The more you think about it as a serious problem of philosophy, you create commentaries. There's no need to. So when you read a couplet or an aphorism, that's what it means. While even thinking in an analytical manner, this word is used here, this word is here in a 16-meter language, this rhyme, and you think they just created a poetry award. They were writing poetry in rhymes and meters. Teachers spoke to common man. Some were carpenters, fishermen, some were villagers, and some were milkmaids, and some were cowherds. They spoke to the common masons and common labor, even among Buddha. How many were rich people? In Krishna's company, how many? Few, of course, there were. In Jesus' ministry, how many? Maybe only that tax collector. What's his name? Whatever. Few, just. Others, common masons, carpenters, fishermen, cowmaids, cowboys, meaning cowherds, I mean. Just those common people, laborers, masons, one isolated, exceptional, solitary businessman. What I mean is that they spoke to very unintelligent common man. Don't forget this. When theologians and scholars started writing commentary, they made it difficult. I'm sure if Jesus comes again, Buddha or Krishna comes again, I'm sure he would not live by their commentaries. They spoke simply, please read the Bible, the Gita, the Dhammapada, in a very simple book-reading manner, as if he's speaking to you, and see the meaning. When you're seeking, in a true sense, even if you're criterion, an observation, and testing your master, doesn't matter. So long the motive is clean, so long there's honesty of purpose and your devotion, even if that time you're naughty and mischievous, doesn't matter if the motive is clean. But then, just tumbling down in utter dedication and faith, what it gives you from the master, as I say, from candle burning a candle, tons of philosophies and religious backgrounds cannot give. Therefore, read the words again. After that, when I began to read the scriptures, as that person has told me, I had no trouble in understanding scripture. When I read the Bible, you might say that I know a few things of the Bible. But I assure you, I've never studied the Bible. You might be surprised. I never systematically or in any other way studied the Bible. Here and there, I open the page, read it, and right. Okay. When it comes to he gave birth to these children gave birth to these children, then these children gave birth to these children, I just fall asleep. Who is going to remember all those progenies? When I come to the words of Jesus, I did at that time. Yes, that's the page to read. What Krishna said, I'm more interested than what Arjuna said. I'm more interested what Buddha said than what Arjuna said. To me, the truth is the gospel they spoke directly through their mouth, not by the commentaries. Commentary could be right, could be wrong. I do not go by denominations. Truth is the same in which your garb of English or Sanskrit or Pali you put it. This is where I break the barriers. That I don't go by these divisions. When people talk about cultural background difference, I think they are just wallowing in their differences. It's a blind assertion. It's not a solution. You stand by God and truth, that's religion. Master helps you. And there's no greater truth than this, but by candle burning by the candle. There's a need of ickiness, selfishness, demanding cleverness against the mind. Or hiding.

not die at all. They are called in the cosmic or Akshay records. Therefore the worship pays in one way. Then unknowingly when we do that, we are giving a part of heart and vibrations of the mind somewhere. Then that projection lifts us up, even though our planning may be ignorant. For the old sages, ancient sages, gave a very concrete shape to worship. Concrete shape meaning they knew the people are of the senses, that their much of the energy and life pertains to the five senses, eyes, ears, nose, the skin, I mean touch, and what else? Ears. Your tongue. Test. That most of our energy and time, because it is spent through the senses, they prescribed a certain discipline of worship, or call it a routine, or what we now call rituals, so that the senses are controlled or disciplined. The worship seemingly is no doubt sensual from the language point of view. That we burn the incense, offer the flowers, light the candles, wave the candles, wave conch shells, or many other things like that, prostrate, bow down. There are about 9 steps of worship in a formal way, according to Tantra. 9 steps. Naivedya, they call it. Offering of fruits and food. And there are 9 steps. 9th being the prostration or bowing down a sign. All these 9, or rather 8, first 8, they were prescribed or kind of systematized by the ancient sages in order to purify and control the senses. Because the mind is prone to be externalized through the senses, which we may call for the time being as doors or gates, the mind goes out through the 5 senses. Actually there are 10, but we are limiting to 5 at present. Through 5 senses, mind is prone to externalize itself and get what we may term as impurified, may be termed as polluted. That they prescribe this system of worship to purify the senses. When you see the candle, the incense, you smell the candles, you see the light. The flowers you smell, then they taste also the what they call amrita, the milk and water. There are many, many things in the details. Each thing was done in order to purify the senses so that in return mind gets purified, and so then it goes within. And the 9th step then, surrender or prostration of the mind before the Lord. Worship has its very concrete, and I would say even terms, scientific effects. But as anything, when it's corrupted or becomes mechanical, loses its effect, that the worship came in disrepute. Worship otherwise is a very, very scientific system. It creates those very pure vibrations, whether it's Christian religion or Hindu religion, but I can say more of the worship in oriental way, because it was very elaborate and was very scientific, not just waving certain few things. It was systematic and very, very scientifically done. So the one by one sense was being purified through what term you might use now, Indian term puja, worship. And systematic, so the mind gets relaxed and comes to. By the time the worship hour is over, may take 1 hour, 2 hours, half an hour, whichever way you do, there are 3 durations of worship, puja. Long-term puja, medium-term, and a short-term. Short-term, I don't think is lesser than half an hour. And longest may go up to 3 hours.
And they did to purify the senses, so the mind is purified, so the mind gets concentrated. But when it becomes mechanical, daily routine, or a kind of, just a kind of ritual, then it loses its effect as well as reputation, so that it becomes a profession. Worship should have never been a profession, but it has become in many religious places by the human nature fallacy again, repetition. The renewal, the refreshment of the worship daily to invoke in oneself requires something else too. Again, we are coming, aligning it with Karma Yoga. That in worship also, unless we are Karma Yogis, the worship will become professional or mechanical. The simple reason to make us come out of the rut of mechanical worship, we have to be selfless. Then only daily worship becomes renewed and refreshed. If there is a motive behind it, it will become mechanical and professional in days or months and years. Otherwise, I assure you, with worship, you can make God appear before you. Very high statement. I'm talking about sensual worship. Sensual meaning pertaining to senses. Don't prolong the meaning of it. Something which is done through or by or with the senses is sensual, or for the senses. With that renewed, refreshed, awakening worship, you can make those divine vibrations project the vision of God. Many have done it. Not nowadays so much as in olden days. That in fire worship or even the candles, and it came to a crescendo, a kind of climax, that which made an utter surrender at the ninth step, that the vision of God. But the selflessness must be there. To avoid the rut or mechanical repetition. They are interlinked though, Karma Yoga and the worship. Prime purpose, object of worship was and is purification. Likewise, the prime purpose of Karma Yoga, while you are in the world as you are, is stilling the mind also. That is, the disturbance to be silenced. Then there's a third step and the last one. We call knowledge, which removes the veil of ignorance. Some element distills your mind from disturbance. Some other element purifies your mind. When you are stillness and purity, then the knowledge is born. The veil of ignorance is gone. That's the third and last step. That is, it proves, according to the experience of many sages, that alone Karma Yoga, alone worship, will not reach you to the highest goal. It will make you reach some goal, but not to the highest. The worship may make God appear before you, but that will be your projection. Till through puja, through worship, you go so deep within you, you are lost, which we call meditation. Meditation is the ultimate gate to enlightenment. But Karma Yoga and worship prepare us. By the simple logic, worship being sensual and God within the spirit, so deep within us, cannot be seen or perceived by the senses. Naturally, we have to go beyond senses. The work of the worship is to purify the senses so that mind is purified, so that you go within. Without purity of heart or mind, we cannot go within and touch the spirit. So the purpose of worship is not just to worship, but to purify. So that has to be awakening. Purpose of Karma Yoga is to still the mind from disturbances. When your selfless action, your mind comes to kind of certain poise. This is stillness, I don't mean the ultimate silence. Relatively speaking, that stills the mind from disturbances when they say selfless works. So purity
mind, the stillness of the mind, are very necessary to go within. This stillness, again I'm repeating, so that's not misunderstood, is not synonymous of the utter silence. That's different. It's for the time being, stilling the mind for the time being, and purifying that so that we go within. The ultimate silence will be achieved through meditation, which will give the knowledge. Without deep meditation, knowledge is not born. There have been commentators who have differed with these things. Some have emphasized karma yoga as the highest, some have emphasized the worship as the highest, and others, like Shankara, have emphasized the path of knowledge the highest. But then, if we divide these three paths as three different separate paths, then again we are missing something. When a very, very illiterate saint, whose name may not be known to you, so that I am not taking that name, had said in a very beautiful way, these three paths, path of worship, path of knowledge, path of karmas. Because commentators do vary on these and do differ on these things, which is, and they said certain path of three is superseding or superior to other two. This one illiterate saint had given a very nice example. He said, you cannot divide these three into your life. Maybe one, any path out of three may be predominant in some individual. That difference may be that some may be karma yogi exclusively, some may be path of knowledge exclusively, some may be on path of worship exclusively, but other two will be in certain kind of proportion. The line and the example he used is this. He says, supposing you are going to a certain temple or a church or a religious place, and then you walk or travel by a certain mode of transport and reach there and see the image. All three are involved in this. The first urge which occurred in you to go and see our temple, a church, a religious place, a holy person, is called devotion. Then you begin to walk or went in car or some mode of transport is karma. And when you saw the image in the temple, that was seeing, knowledge, darshan. All three are intermingled. Only while you are walking, somebody may enjoy that walking to temple, somebody may enjoy that first urge, meaning devotion, and somebody may enjoy the last vision. But that's the ultimate aim, to see the realization. The devotion and the karma yoga. Devotion here, I'm using for worship again. The worship and the karma yoga have the aim to see, to realize, to be enlightened. That's meditation. There are normally three steps, or are the three facets of every being, that we need devotion, we need selflessness, and we need meditation. Putting in abstract words now without any tradition, the devotion, the selflessness, meditation. Very much necessary for realization. Karma yoga purifies you, devotion or worship, purifies you, stills you, the karma yoga stills you. And meditation finishes your most cherished pet thing called ego. Devotion does not finish the ego, it purifies it, like karma yoga again. Karma yoga also purifies it, kind of lessens it. But karma yoga, only devotion, do not finish the ego completely. It purifies it, but does not finish. Meditation leads you to finish it and tends you to egolessness. Ultimately, sometimes when these things are said, commentators say, so that means meditation is the most important. Karma yoga and then worship are not necessary. I'm not putting that. They are necessary. Till you have disturbance of mind and impurities of heart, you need those two things. Also, take a corollary. Till you have disturbance of mind and impurities of heart, how can you meditate even? That means necessary. If you are able to meditate successfully, that shows you are considerably purified and your mind is still considerable. Then perhaps you don't need the worship and karma yoga. Then you don't need. When you go very deep within you, your heart is sufficiently purified and your mind is sufficiently stilled,
then you don't need those two things. Whether you do karmas or not, whether you worship or not, outside sensual worship, it doesn't matter. Because then you're going deep. But some intellectual commentators begin to vie with each other on these lines that, okay, meditation is the highest thing, just meditate. And give up karmas and give up worship, those are just mechanical professions. I do differ humbly. We have to go with realism, a factual realism. The factual realism is that we have to go according to how and what we are. If the heart is sufficiently purified and mind is sufficiently concentrated, then you are fit for meditation. We can only reject other those two things, worship and the selfless actions, even, meaning good actions. Only when you're fit for that kind of going within. To go within and know thyself, be still and know, then only, be still, know. You cannot know the disturbed mind and impurified heart. Therefore the need of the worship, the need of the selfless actions. First purify your senses, then purify your mind and heart. Then go within and find it. That's a third path of knowledge, which finishes your ego and makes you an enlightened being. There is no compromise in these things. We may say in many, many ways of language, but the fact remains a fact. We all the three things, that you have wished to go somewhere, that's called devotion. You walk or travel towards it, that's called action, karma. And to reach there and behold that is knowledge, seeing. All three are so intermingled that the life on earth, hardly we can separate these three, except one of the three may be predominant in each one differently. Knowing this, the ancient sages prescribed all these ways in a more systematic way, so that we do not interfere in the jurisdictions of each one's mode of worship. But unfortunately, again, ego comes in. It begins to spoil the area of worship, the area of selfless actions, and even the area of knowledge. It can become dry intellectualism. The worship can become professional and mechanical. Selfless actions can become with motive inside, meaning subconsciously. But that is not the mistake or the blunder of the pathfinders. That's a blunder of his own ego, that's all. It can manipulate. The criterion is, on the human level, we should say peace and happiness. On the spiritual level, we shall say bliss or enlightenment. That will prove where we stand. So till mind is disturbed, till heart has impurities, we need to worship God. We need to do selfless and good actions. Therefore the need. When you go very high, Indian word is avadhut. That when you get real crazy, mad after God, then you are free from your senses of karmas and senses of worships. Then only. But then you don't condemn these things. You don't reject those things as if they just fall off. You transcend the need of the worship and the good works. That becomes very natural. At that end, it's okay. When you are mad after God, everything else shall be added unto you. You don't have to systematize at that point. But before that, intellectually, only to make one path superseding the other will be intellectual jugglery only. We have to see if heart is pure or not, if the mind is still or not. To achieve this, we have to do something with hands. Karma Yoga. We have to be something in the heart, more purified, path of devotion, of worship, and then go deep. This will make you free, transcending these two needs, even if you want to. But at even that end, we cannot condemn these things. The serious are those who are very genuine seekers. At the advanced stage, they will never condemn the worship, as some people do, like mechanical rituals. They may at the most say, it's not needed for us. That's quite legitimate. But it may be needed for others. When the children grow and you become adults, you do not play with toys. You cannot kick the toys of other children. You have outgrown them.
But you leave those toys for others. That is, it's not a matter of ego. At the advanced stage, when they do not require the good works for others, they do not require the worship and rituals, they simply bypass it and they say, we don't need it. Those who need it is fine. They actually justify it, fulfill it rather than destroy it. The whole idea of the prophets also, that they were realized souls even then, some of the biographies, if you know, they went in temples and worshipped. They did good works also, not because they were impure or disturbed-minded, but because to show the way to others, those who are still dropping into darkness. Just egoistically maintain that this is farce or this is professional or this is just mechanical or this is showy does not mean anything if the mind is yet impure and yet disturbed. They prescribe very scientifically. As you go in the laboratory and then you are making an experiment of science, some kind of thing, you know how you proceed to the table, how the apparatus is set, each item by item is categorized, and you go step by step and make a certain experiment with the proper rules, so that at the end you get some results of the experiment. It's very systematic. Worshipping is exactly like that, when done with a proper disciplinary and devotion nature. And you lead one by step, as you reach the ninth, your head will just bow down and prostrate and surrender unto God. That's end of puja, end of worship. Prayer is a part of worship. It's one of the nine in which you pray. There are other modes which, as I repeated, that senses are purified, so that mind gets purified, so that when you really get mad after God, you don't have to then take care of details. These details are only when we are interlocked in senses and mind, when we are just in trap. At the end, you do not care for these details. And you come to the direct devotion called parabhakti. It's a nice word, the direct devotion, when you come and link with God directly, even if you don't see Him, but you link with Him, you feel He's yours and He feels you are His, kind of that. Then you are free from the details of mechanism. At that end, when direct devotion is born, not by just wishing that He be yours, but you feel He's yours and He feels yours. And it's just a tune, it's just kind of parallel tuning happens such a way that you find a link as a kind of pipeline connecting. When that happens, you have achieved the purpose of devotion and the selfless actions. Selfless action means good works, the help. And at that end, then you have no more responsibilities, no more duties, no more obligations, no more sins you commit. And previous all sins and obligations are forgiven or mitigated, written off. That's called parabhakti. Seek ye divine first and everything else shall be added unto you. That's the end of it. When you link yourself directly with divine, when you take this karma yoga and worship, please don't take them flimsy. If you take realistically, genuinely, they give you the best. And I'm talking from personal experience. I never cared for worships and bells and conch shells. But when I got to it one day, I knew the truth. That's a great thing. But not mechanically, do it selflessly. One among the nine steps in the worship is that you surrender the results of your own worship. The end, the ninth step is, God, whatever I did these eight steps, or whatever I did, pots and pans, I surrender all the things I did unto you. That is the acme or the sign of the selflessness. Because if you did good things, worship, eight steps, and then feel good about it, you are retaining the ego, and you don't get to the ninth step. That means you're not jumping beyond it then. We have to surrender the results of in selfless actions and worship to God in such a way that ego, which did all these things for its own annihilation, cannot be credited. At the ninth step we don't reach, at the eighth step it takes the credit. I did good works, I did good worship. Again, caught. To
safeguard against this pitfall, the ancient sages prescribed the ninth way, that at the end of worship, at the end of these selfless actions, surrender the results unto God. If you don't do that, your ego retains the goodness and your ego retains the worship. So you become proud priest or, you know, haughty karma yogi. To avoid these pitfalls, they prescribe the prostration or the surrender at the end, so that you surrender the results unto God. Then you get free from sins, obligations, responsibilities, duties, or any binding, in short, any bondages. That ninth one makes you traverse to egolessness. So they are interconnected, the action, the worship, and the knowledge. And when you make it not necessarily in equal proportions, not necessary, from each temperament point of view, certain of these three may be more predominant than the others. It's not necessary we have to make equal proportion, like 8 hours work, 8 hours devotion, 8 hours knowledge. Then you will just become, you know, trinity of those things. Again, it will be mechanical if you make it of equal proportion. We have to go according to our temperament. If your devotion predominated, then you have to be on the path of devotion mostly and do karma and knowledge in a subsidiary way, and so on and so forth. All these three, when we understand, then we magnify from the individual to the cosmos. Now you'll understand in the whole universe and the cosmos, even intellectually speaking, all these three are already there. The stars, the moon, the sun, the lights, the Milky Ways are already waving their lights in the cosmic universe. Let's say there's a God, full with light. The bushes, the trees, the flowers and fruits are already offering to the nature. Sun and moon, the stars are lighted already. And the rotation or the revolution or the movement of the planets and solar systems and Milky Ways is always such action, work is always, movement is always there. Selflessly, karma yoga is there. Worship is already there. And within this cosmos is such a light, such a pure consciousness. That's knowledge. All these three as cosmic, when percolate to individual egg, we call egg or individual or microcosm. Between the microcosm and macrocosm, things are the same. But why we have to do an individuality? Because we get polluted. We get impurified as the language goes. I could have used some other language, but just to make a point clear, we are using same words, and the heart of mind gets polluted and purified that we had purified. As a matter of fact, it's a simply distraction. That means our mind or heart is distracted from the main goal. That's another word for impurity. It's pinpointed on your goal, as if North Pole you're seeing, polar star. You'll never be impure. When you look towards God, you shine. Your darkness leaves you. It goes behind you. But when you show the back to the sun or to the light, you follow the shadow. There's a whole meaning of impurity and purity, darkness or light. Language has many words for the same thing. What we call impurity is nothing else but distraction. Something else you catch, as we were talking karma yoga, that you make means as your goal, you're distracted. So you're impure. They are all synonymous words at some point. They converge. When you are concentrated, you cannot be impure. These things go together. And as you prolong the point on and on, you'll find at the end that macrocosm and microcosm, the individual and the cosmos, are not two things. They are two because of ego. Not only the individual is a part and parcel of the whole cosmos, but he's one with cosmos. This can be realized only when ego is lost. That's the third and the last stage. Other steps prepare us. So when we talk about deserving to have something, there's nothing else but to say, as you purify yourself more. If
you purify yourself more, you are more deserving. Without purifying, only wishing more, it's just wishful thinking, greed, clinging, attachment, grudginess, and so on. Therefore, we don't get. But when we deserve, we do get. Deserving meaning more purified, more able, more potentially now come out, and so on. Humility means that even if you deserve, don't wish for it. And arrogance means if you don't deserve, just wish for it. That's all definition. When you deserve, even then, God, I'm nothing. Why thou art choosing me? I just know nothing. Moses said the same thing to God. When he went on Mount Sinai and God said, Moses, I have chosen you. Go to Egypt and free the Hebrews. He said, God, I don't know anything. I just have two sheep with me and all that. I don't know anything. I have a girlfriend there and she came to pick up the water on the well. I saw her. We fell in love. That's all. So Moses, I'll take care of you. I'll be on your lips. Don't worry about it. I'll be on your tongue. You just go. And he was deserving. Even then he said, God, what do I know? That's a humility. True humility. But we don't deserve, and then God, why are you not giving me? I wish it, and so on and so forth, is the language of arrogance. Produces contrary to it, the claims, the expectations, the unjustified needs, which again, in their own third generation, increase the attachments and the greeds and so many things. Just goes tumbling down then. And when it goes up, goes up. When you deserve more, you expect the least. When you deserve less, you expect more. One is a spiritual trend, other is the mental trend. The way of the world, other is the way of the divine. Therefore, selfless actions, the karma yoga, the worship, the puja, prepare us how we could straighten out the crooked corners of our minds and lives and make it straight so that we could concentrate and see. Simply thinking is not seeing, is it? It's blind faith. You're thinking because you're blind. When you could see, you don't think, you just see. So seeing is higher than thinking. But this seeing, the apparatus, the aperture, let's say, the aperture of seeing opens, this awakening, the enlightenment opens, our third eye opens only when heart is purified and the mind is sufficiently still. Let's come down to cooking. That's also worship. If you do systematically, any cooking is not worship. Any tingling of bells or waving flowers, I've seen in certain lower Himalayas, a northwest place called Dehradun. One day I went, there was a small temple, nice view of the valley and very nice spot. At middle-aged, one sadhu was there who was a priest also. And whatever he was, and somehow he was a priest, so he had to worship and just go and finish the job and come back to his room. So few times I watched him, he just would ring the bell, burn the incense anyway, like you burn the cigarette or something, you know, and just put the throw the flowers and doing like worship, like that, just going home and then whatever he wanted to do. I saw a mechanical, many times he was doing it. I didn't tell him anything, who am I to say? Any worship is not worship, any cooking is no cooking. This has to be systematic. You have to go with proper clean body, clean clothes in the kitchen. You have to start, you cannot just burn the stove first and then start cutting vegetables. I mean, you have to do systematically. You have to first plan what you're going to do, okay? You have to bring out those things, then cut one by one things and then wash them. You cannot do the second thing in the first place or third point in the first place. Normally, we just go on touching everything which comes in our way and then forget and then come back and then restart doing things. Don't you do that? It's also cooking, but it's not worship. It could be worship if you systematically start. When you'll see at the end, when you finish the meals and cover them and wait for serving, you'll come out blissful from the kitchen. It has to be systematic. You can just open the tap and running the water, which you may need after 5 minutes, supposing. Sometimes I've seen people, they're going to, say, wash the vegetables. They're not yet cut. They start the tap first.
then they start vegetable cooking. And somebody tells them why the tap is running. Oh, I'm going to wash the vegetables. But your vegetables are not ready to be washed yet. Why are you wasting it? You know? Not the water wastage, it's your mind wastage. You're wasting some energy. And so on and so forth. That even cooking could be worship. Building could be worship. I'm extending the point. Depends how you do. Curing the patients by the doctors could be a worship if done in that proper way, selfless devotional way, a nice way. Though they may get some fees, but very profession can be professional, just money earning profession. And not the famous doc, the one who started this Western medicine, Greek. What was his name? Hippocrates. What was he saying? If you read his original lines, which sometimes they quote in medical journals, what did he say? I don't exactly remember the wording, I'm just remembering the idea he has said it. It's all very famous, his saying, that when you cure the patient, or people need you, that you don't have to charge anything. You don't. If they give you, it's fine, but don't charge anything. If they give you, fine. And it should be free profession. And you're cured because they want a cure. And then what comes to you, they, you get from them, that's fine. But not as forcing them to give. Although it could be a profession, or it could be worship, depending how we use it. Everything like that. Making a table, a chair, furniture can be a worship, can be a profession. Now you understand the meaning of the famous line, work should be worship. Here we mingle now works and worship. But there is an integration of all these three, the works, the worship, the knowledge. That work is not work alone, but it can be worship. The worship alone is not worship, it can be selfless action. When you worship, at the end you surrender the fruits thereof, is Karma Yoga. They are now interlapping each other, the works and the worship and the knowledge. All three are so intermingled at the end, when your eye opens, you'll see that the whole cosmos is run by action and by worship and by knowledge. It's so interlapping each other, there's hardly any scope of separating them. But we do separate them for just intellectual analysis, just to understand. This is selfless action, this is worship, and this is knowledge. When you read philosophy, you are a man of knowledge? Not necessarily. When you're making table and chair, that's works? Not necessarily. It can be worship. And it gave rise to famous phrases called eloquent meditation. The eloquent silence, what they call it. The silence is more eloquent even than words. It interlaps, but at that end, when your inner eye opens, you would see the interlapping things. The silence is not simply silence, it's very dynamic all the time, actually. But so, so deep that to catch its dynamism, we had to go very, very deep into that point. That work can be a worship, we had to go very deep. The worship can be works. Otherwise, we'll abuse the priests. Priests will abuse the worldly people. Swamis will abuse the ordinary people. Ordinary people will abuse the swamis. You know, kind of this thing. That jargon disharmony goes on only because of very limited, very shallow understanding of matters. When you go deeper and deeper, you have no scope of condemning. Therefore they said, judge not, for you shall be judged. You see the things according to the degree of your evolution, that's all. We condemn and judge from the level we stand. And that's not the deepest level. When your level of consciousness or understanding changes, you change the statement anyway. But the higher you go, the advanced stage you go, lesser scope of judging and condemnation, and the more humble you become. The preaching of the virtues is from higher level, not from lower level. Once you go there, you're automatically humble, you're automatically non-condemning, you're automatically non-judgmental. But because till we reach there, we start with these virtues as practices. Let's not judge, let's not condemn, let's not blame, let's not be negative. Let's do our own duties, selflessly and worship we can. Those who are doing something else we don't like, let them do that. That may be for their level, may not be applicable to me. But that doesn't mean it's wrong for them. This homogeneous, harmonious outlook is what started the famous line of live, let live. It's very necessary because otherwise you cannot practice your things.
you do not live and let live.

When you relax, freedom from tensions, you'll see you're nothing to judge, you're nothing to condemn, has advanced a stage. That's very necessary, that when you come to the very highest bottleneck of this interlapping of three paths, the actions, the worship, and the knowledge, then you will understand all the virtues, all the preachings, and all the philosophy, wow, what they meant really by it. From the ordinary lower point of view, we perhaps may make many commentaries, may understand, misunderstand. Many times we do that, because we are seeing from lower stage. As you grow higher, you have no scope of condemnation. Everybody has a sword way. We may help others, but therefore selflessness. It's not that we should not help others. Any help is not necessarily interference. It's only interference when you have wishful thinking and your aggrandizement are your motives to be fulfilled through it. Then, help could be selfless, non-judgmental, non-critical, non-reactionary. Now see, so much we have to do. You understand? Disciples of a certain guru, we have to do so many things. Don't think it's just a khichdi. Khichdi meaning hodgepodge. It's not just by any method we could reach there. There has to be systematic. Systematic, here I am using the word, let's say scientific. It has to be proper. Let's say use proper. You can't start cooking pudding first and soup at the end. You have to put properly. Salad dressing you cannot put in the whole salad, tomatoes and leaves, everything, and then cut them. You'll first cut them and put... Oh, anyway it will go in the stomach anyway. You cannot say that. Then it's not a worship. There is a system. Call it system, call it discipline, call it proper, call it scientific. To me, the rituals and worship are not condemnable at all. If you do properly, if you don't need, then only you don't need. Or when you don't need, why do you conclude nobody should need it? You see my point? That means the scope of criticism has prejudice as no meaning. All dogmas, dogmatic view I mean, and the fanatic views, are born only because of this fallacy, our ignorance. That when they don't need it, they think nobody should need it. Because you don't like it, everybody should dislike it. Or if you like it, everybody should like it, otherwise you feel hurt. No? Common experiences. If somebody asks, oh, it's very nice, and the other person doesn't give eloquent remarks, you feel hurt. And then courtesy demands you should say, yes, it's very nice. That's self-deception. Something you don't like, don't claim upon others they should also dislike it, and like vice versa. Everybody, you have freedom to like and dislike. Likewise, everybody has a freedom to like and dislike. Leave them alone. This is non-interference, live, let live. That's called selflessness. So selflessness is not only the renunciation of the money or the position or the house or a relationship, but more subtle than that. Selflessness is the renunciation of inner motives, pushiness, subtle vibrations, even subconscious thrusts. Even freedom from those. Or even wishful thinking in the seed form in the subconscious, so that when the right time comes, I'll make it out, let it come out and, you know, reject it. Even that's selfishness. Selflessness not only on the sensual level, but also selflessness in the mental, which is more deeper and more required, actually. All those virtues and morality and the commandments which have been taught and given, you'll understand at that end what does it really mean, which we have been repeating like parrots and believing like whom? Monkeys. But seldom, perhaps, we have touched it in a very nice way, because I'm not being pessimistic. The statistics show that. But only because we're not going into a scientific, systematic, proper way into it. We think haphazardly, we just can't do it, wish anything, you should have it.

0: without thinking whether we deserve, whether we have gone proper steps, whether we have made ourselves prepared for that, whether we are able to, capable of, and so on. It cancels all your selfishnesses, prejudices, dogma, fanatics, and, you know, pettinesses, narrow-mindedness, attachments, greeds, prejudices, jealousies, you know. We have worked so much. Let's see where we stand, each one of us. And then tally what you wish for. Can you? And then see those biographies, living or dead, where did they reach and what did they wish for? My God, graph will be just inverted. They stood here, wished zero. And sometimes we stand here, wish for this. Now, I'm not talking about aspiration, I'm talking desires here. You can aspire this, that's sure, highest. That's okay. But aspiration, I've said, is different from wishing. Aspiration comes from your bottom of your heart. Wish comes from your mind. An aspiration from the bottom of the heart cannot come out unless heart is sufficiently purified. You cannot even aspire. You can wish. With an impure heart, you can wish, but you cannot aspire really unless your heart is purified. It won't arise even in you. You'll wish for nonsense, but you cannot aspire for this unless heart is purified. Here I'm using the word nonsense for that, what we don't deserve. That's all. That's for the time being nonsense. Before we ask anything from God even, we must deserve to be near Him. And to be near Him, you need two things. Concentration of the mind and purity of the heart. I've gone repeating it. Alone concentration makes you, understand what? Dominant. They're the power curves. You have to mix it with purity of heart. Here lies the whole touchstone. When we are put on the anvil to prove the purity of heart, we have to be shy about it. Not because I'm pessimist, but because I'm realist. And then it's easy. The concentration comes to you through worship. Actually, both are interlapping. And the devotion comes through both the worship and selfless actions. They're interlapping each other, actually. I analyzed it separately just to make it understandable. But they interlap each other. Worship also purifies you. Daily, if you do, sit before God, worship. If you don't know what are the nine steps, which I'm not teaching you, at least start with proper sitting. Clean spot, clean clothes, leave the bed, that's tamas. Bed is for tamas, table chair is for rajas, you know. And then sit somewhere where you feel comfortable, clean place, sati. If you need flowers, keep it, burn the incense, you know, like that. You cannot first put the flowers there and burn the incense, then go to the bathroom, have a shower. That's a wrong method, please. From worship point of view, it's a wrong method. Get first clean and then go. People are first arrange flowers and incense, everything, and then go and take a shower. Shower should be the first point. Then you have clean clothes, then have flowers. If you want to, go through the worship part or the puja part. Burn the candle, then wave, and then sit silently, see the image of God or picture you have, close the eyes and slowly get into it. This is a mood creation. You can have the whole puja and then go ahead have a shower, as if that was the wrong thing you did. It wasn't vacuuming. Of course, it was vacuuming your mind, but it's not as dirty that you have to get shower after the puja is done. It's not a physical gymnastics. Mental gymnastics is. So there's a system. But if you don't want to go through these details, it doesn't matter. At least daily sit. Pray to your God, to worship your God, daily sit. Your mind doesn't work because you're not doing it properly. Actions have to be selfless, have to be. You cannot save your skin even if you try whole life to be selfish. You can't have peace. Just you can't have. You have to understand this. The selfishness will not give you peace. Why don't you determine it? Why don't you decide it and do not soar from it? You're trying your best to make selfishness conquer. I'll give you something. It won't. Many scientists and many sages tried and gave us the sermon. Selfishness and peace do not go together. Selfishness and devotion do not go together. At the most, selfishness can give you a part of concentration. This is a new consolation prize. Selfishness can give you a certain degree of concentration to the point where the selfishness is hitting. Up to that point, you're concentrated. What we generally call, you feel interested. Selfishness gives you interestedness in your immediate goal. Up to that point, you're concentrated. You have the concentration, you understand? If you love cooking, supposing, and you cook, the concentration is there automatically. Or whatever you do. I don't mean cooking is selfishness, I just give an example. Let's say you want to earn much money. You will see your concentration will come from all corners of the world in you. And you'll put your concentration in money earning or whatever. Concentration, selfishness does give concentration to the degree your target of selfishness is. Beyond that, you're distracted again. No peace. It's not uninterrupted concentration. It's to that only extent, that's all. Then you again are distracted, misery comes, peace is lost. When there's a coupling of concentration and devotion, then you achieve peace, you achieve happiness, eventually you achieve enlightenment. Selfishness has no scope. Try your experiments on and on, millions of people have tried. They came to the conclusion, our sages and prophets and our guides, they experimented for us and for themselves. And gave these conclusions. That if you want to be free, that the divine should give you everything you want, then you have to be of the divine. And to be of the divine, you cannot be ego. You cannot to be of the ego and of the divine simultaneously. We have determined this to arrive at a certain conclusion. Without concentration, there is no peace. Because, how? Without concentration, which means distraction. Distraction itself is a disturbance. How can it be a peace? And devotion? Without devotion, there is no joy, I assure you. Without devotion, concentration is just a power which corrupts eventually. Devotion purifies, produces joy. The same thing you do mechanically, concentratedly, nobody likes it. The same thing you do devotedly, everybody likes it. They feel joy. Many are singers, nice singers. Somewhere you feel joy, somewhere you don't. The very singer, when mechanically does, nobody gets a joy. If you mean, if you're presenting yourself before that, before the purpose, you miss the point. Devotion is putting yourself at the back, not in the forefront. Those who try to be in the forefront are always pushed back. And those who are the last are the first. That's humility. When you're humble, God brings you in the forefront. Real humble, not by just making the neck bend 45 degrees. Real humility inside. And those who push themselves in the forefront are always pushed back. In spite of doing many, many accomplishments. We are known not by accomplishments, I assure you, but by what we are. Sure. You judge yourself by accomplishments and therefore you secure your own place to stand somewhere. And God comes and pushes you back somewhere. Or pushes you in front if you are so humble. Devotion means pushing, keeping yourself at the back. Without devotion, there's no joy. Without concentration, there's no peace. And to get the concentration of mind, you have to worship. You have to do selfless actions to get purified. These two are very necessary. You understand? Even in your cooking, you have to have concentration, you know. Otherwise, when you bring out the casserole from the oven, it's all charcoal. Or it is unripe, you know, uncooked. Oh, I tried my best. I looked all the cookbooks. I saw the timing. I said, somebody realized the concentration. Oh, I put the salt or the spices as good as I do every day. I said, to the amount was more. Accordingly, I measured also. I don't know why it became so numb. I mean, what you call it? Blank. Somewhere your concentration or devotion or both are lacking. Somewhere. I assure you very plainly, if the concentration and devotion are intact, you produce perfection. In perfection in everything, not only in you, in accomplishments also. But we have imperfection and accomplishments also, feeling, because we're not attached to these things. And that's actually making murder of spirituality, I assure you. Because you're not attached, therefore things could go wrong. It's not the spiritual language. Things go wrong because you are unspiritual. Non-attachment does not mean haphazard doing things because you are not interested. This is another reverse language of selfishness. Because you are not interested or not attached, therefore, things could be just anything. It's a language of, if I use the word, utter selfishness in reverse. This is called the law of creation in reverse. The real spirituality, real detachment will make you do things perfectly, I assure you. If anything goes wrong, because we are imperfect. No? It's another language. To be wrong is to be imperfect. Or because we are imperfect, we are wrong sometimes. And what is imperfection? Man was born imperfect, but he is not destined to be always imperfect. What is imperfection? Lack of concentration and devotion, nothing else. You could explain in many ways though. This is one way of explanation. Concentration must be lacking and devotion must be lacking. Therefore things go wrong. In perfection you are well concentrated, well devoted. Selfishness has no scope in spirituality. Not even in the human peace and happiness, even then. Do good, live and let live. Do good to others is what? Human language, no? Do good to others, live and let live. It's not spiritual. Ultimately it is though. But in the immediate context, it's human. Even in that, you have to be very selfless. You cannot be selfish because then you'll do wrong. Then you'll do injustice. And that will spoil your brotherhood and sisterliness. Even on the human nature level. In one home where you have four brothers and sisters, if you are loving to each other, can you be selfish? Let's example, four brothers and sisters in one home. Do you think if they are selfish, or one of them, or three, or four of them, can ever be brotherly and sisterly? Impossible. Even on the human plane. What to say of spirituality? Even if a thread has, instead of one fiber, it gets two fibers, it cannot go through the eye of needle. What to say, many. Even if one point of fiber gets two in a thread, it cannot go through the needle. Unless you have noodles, I mean, then you can send a whole bunch of fibers. We have to be very well poised, concentrated, one point tip. Your subconscious pushiness, thrusts, desires, wishful thinkings, injustices have to end. There's no compromise on these lines. Even on human plane it is so necessary. What to say of the spiritual? Where your trace of you, been faded trace, one millionth part of the ego is not acceptable. One millionth part of ego is not acceptable. or 1 billionth, whatever. What to have selfishness? Very ego is not acceptable. What to say of the selfishness as the byproduct of ego? Yes, you must come to determination. This determination must be based upon justified analysis, which is called in Buddhistic language righteous thinking. Selfless action in Buddhistic literature is called right action. And simply taking an oath or a platitude, pious platitude of being brotherly to others and sisters, just doesn't work. It has certain methods. You cannot just wish to be a brother and sister. It has methods. How hard is a method? Just I'm trying to penetrate in your brain. Can you be selfish and brotherly at the same time? Even on a human plane, impossible. Can you be a real mother to a child being selfish? Even that's impossible. Can you be a real friend to a friend? What's the definition on the human, plane, what's the definition of a friend? Friend indeed is friend indeed. No? Now, can you be a friend to someone who is in critical position without being selfless? You have to be selfless there. When a person is in need, that means you have to be selfless, even on the human plane. You have no resolution when talking about it. Although the same things could be said in different way of UCO. You have UNO, I have UCO. Universal Cosmic Organization. They have United Nations Organization. That's the only difference. Ours is Universal Cosmic Organization, UCO. Which means, do you see? UCO.
1: Can anyone join this organization, or do you have to be joined?
0: 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Once you write down the name of members in organization book, it becomes UIO. United Eyes Organization. All our egos. Members. UIO. UEO. United Egos Organization. Unwritten commitments, undeclared allegiance. That's a real informal initiation. Direct. When, how it is done? When you ascribe to the principles, you are initiated. You don't have a formal organization. In adhere to the principles of selflessness and God the Supreme, the goal, you are initiated. Anything else is, many words could be used, but I'm just for the time being using, anything else could be a farce. Highest principles are worship of God and man's selflessness. And human nature, you selfless, and the divine, you worship. Both combined produce devotion and concentration. That member of UCO, unwritten register. Still, if you have questions.
2: You had spoken throughout the weekend off and on, referred to fear and fear complexes. I'm not sure it ties in with what you've been saying.
0: Pardon?
2: I'm not sure it ties in with what you've been saying right now. But I wondered if you could say a few words about
0: why fear?
2: get rid of these things.
0: I see, okay. Of course, common definition of our cause of fear is told, ignorance though. Basically, ignorance is the cause of fear or anything. Because you don't know you fear. That's a common definition. But the immediate definition or cause could be given, I would say, you fear because you're selfish. To the degree you're selfish, you fear. You become protective. What you call security is a protectiveness which in reverse produces fear complex. When you are selfless, you are not security mongering. So fear complex leaves you. That's the process. The more security conscious, the more fearful you will become, I assure you. Definitely. The more selfless you are, the more courageous and strong you are. Apply this anywhere, it will apply, no exceptions.
1: Yeah, I have a question, but I must prejudice with the... You know that I have a distorted sense of humor.
0: I don't know, but okay. Okay.
1: I have enough ego to know that I can reach self-realization, but since self-realization is the goal of which you talk most of the time, about which you talk most of the time, and you have said on various occasions that only one in thousands reach self-realization.
0: That's not the law, though, I said.
1: That's not the law.
0: I said that's a miserable statistic, but it's not the law.
1: Not the law, yes.
0: So okay, go on.
1: My question is this, are most of us just wasting our time?
0: No. No. I've said many times, you've heard others on other degrees are low and high. They are reaching one at a time among thousands, but others are on the various degrees. I've said many times that they do not waste time, they are going forward or backward. You see?
1: Yeah.
0: I do not mean one reaches here and others are just here. You're tending this way, supposing. One among thousands reaches at a time, others are progressing too. The lower you come, there are more multitudes. Higher you go, they're rarefied. They're not wasting time. They're just not reaching at one time, that's all.
1: So I have a goal of self-realization, and although I didn't reach the goal, I could
0: go
1: up the ladder.
0: Definitely. This I've said millions of times I've said this. Even if you die without achieving next birth, again, if you believe, of course, you restart from where you left. These are the words of the Gita. Next birth, you start from where you left in the previous birth. Of course, unless you don't believe rebirth, then I have always humorously said, then you have greater responsibility because you have to finish everything in one birth. I don't think you have a distorted sense of humor. Well proportioned. Only I mean, if all are not reaching at one time to the God realization, you know, that doesn't mean they are wasting their time, that's all. But even then, you might say, ask me, why should I then go on preaching or intensifying the efforts? Only because, so that we don't become lethargic and complacent. We just speed up, that's all. Same words of Krishna in the Gita, that if I would not act, O Arjuna's disciple, he said, the worlds would perish. In complacence, in lethargy, they would just go on and doom. To save it from that, certain efforts are necessary. Ultimately, you transcend the efforts also and become egoless, but till you reach there, in between you, you're not wasting your time at all. Except you may be lethargic or you may be very active about it. You may be complacent or you may be intensified. These things can vary. But if one among thousands reach, that doesn't mean all others just lose the game. Yeah, if it was so, the once lost is always lost, you know what I mean? Then you're right.
1: Then I shouldn't even be here.
0: Yeah, naturally, of course. It's not an eternal hell. If it was, then preaching has no meaning. One who goes to heaven is in heaven, one those who go to hell is hell. And never the change happens again. But we say no change does happen. You can go from hell to heaven or heaven to hell. depending upon your devotional efforts. At a time, one among thousands. Example also I've said many times these things, but we have, you know, that kind of mobocracy, the mass forgetfulness, is a proverbial sin of the mob. So I'm repeating again, and I'm happy to repeat it. You must have heard me saying many times, like university or college in school. How many are in the PhD? And how many are in the kindergarten or primary or junior or senior high school? Look at the number. Now would you say if there are only 10 in PhD, all those thousands in secondary education are wasting their time? And if that were true what you said, then even prophets had no meaning to come. They have no need to come. They'll just pick up those few among thousands and go to heaven, and others just leave them as they are. So go on trying, don't give it up, okay?
1: Well, as I say, I have enough ego, I know I'm going to be saved.
0: Sure, that's very good, yeah. No, that is ego, no doubt. But I did say this morning that if it doesn't leave you, make it a sala of God, you know what I mean? Make it a servant of God, you know, ego of self-realizing even. Even that's better than ego of worldliness, you know what I mean? There is ego, but it still is better because at least you are now surrendering the ego somewhere on the goal, not surrendering, let's say, kind of dealing with. That's better than just get lost, you know. If you're proud of your search, though it's ego, but still I would say that's better than being proud of any worldliness. Because you are at least now putting your ego under the fire, I mean combating with it, no? You're putting into dual. Ultimately you'll be defeated, we are sure about that. Ego will be defeated. It has to be defeated if you don't surrender. But if you are keeping the ego up for self-realization even, it's worthwhile. These are words of Ramakrishna. He said, if the ego doesn't leave you, make it a servant and slave of God if it doesn't leave you. And be proud of being servant of God, at least. We shouldn't be proud though, but suppose it doesn't leave you. It's better to be proud of being servant of God than proud of something else. Because. God will take care of it. Others cannot take care of it. This is a major difference. If you're proud of being servant of God, God will smash you at one point anyway. But if you're proud of being something else, well, who's going to smash you? I mean, all are beset with the same ego problem. And God's not beset with that problem. So He can take care of it. Not that we should be proud, but in case ego doesn't leave you, and you're a strong ego, I assure you, your strong ego is helping me to come out better. Then I know my punch, you know. Shall we end it here? Thank you very much.

I should have just kept those 3 here and let others go. We never know the ways of the Lord. What's right, what is wrong. Mind thinks too much in right and wrong. Therefore doesn't get the answers. Sounds paradox, okay? Truth when expressed in many instances may seem a paradox. Truth is not paradox, it's simple. The dualistic expression could be not necessarily faulty, but being relative could mean paradox to paradoxical minds. If you look through the simple mind, transparent glass of your mind, truth looks simple. In a jumbled mind, truth looks paradoxical. It's not that truth is paradoxical. The more the questions in mind, what is right, what is wrong, proves the mind is more jumbled. That doesn't mean it doesn't need solutions. Of course it does. But to find the right way, is that the thinking process, analyzing right and wrong, the solution, or something else? Is there the thinking about the different ways, which way to take, but after taking the one way we have to move, is more important than go on thinking, analyzing about the different paths and not find the one way? It's very important, one way, because one-pointedness, the simplicity of heart, when finds the one way to grow and go and trade on, gets all the answers. Sounds real uneducated way of expressing this. But I would like to be uneducated if it is the truth. Too much education of the relative plane, too much education is also blocked. Makes the mind only think in those paradoxical, analytical ways and not hitting upon the right path, the right way, where lie all the answers. I've said many times, it's not the thinking which gives us answers, which though seems that way. It seems that our mind gets the answers while thinking. Not the true answers though. Relative answers you might get, but the true, real hit answers, they're always dangerous. They're always born out of intelligence when silencing the mind. This, if you could catch, I assure you, your 1 million births questions will be over. Not as I teach you. No, I'm not teaching you answers at all. On the contrary, when you ask me questions, I try to avoid, only because if you're not following the way, not that all of you are not, some. If you're not following the way, only answers would not give you the answers. They have to be born in you, in other words. Not my answers repeated or remembered by you or accepted. Answer has to be born within you. Outer answers are suggestive, only friction making suggestions so that your inner certain things opens up. When you awake inside, find the way, you find the answers right away, one after another. So I would suggest, instead of questioning and answering, not me, but in your mind, to find the right and the wrong, try to think different way now. Let me see what's the right way to grow and trade on, and then see if the answers come to you. Avoid the right way, the God's way, and try to find the right and wrong, always will be paradox and enigma, always confusion. The basis, therefore, of spirituality is nothing else but to decide once for all, is it me doing all these things and finding the ways and solutions, or is somebody else's way which I have to trade on? Somebody else's meaning, not the human beings. Somebody meaning that one, S capital. Am I trying following my way as my mind suggests?
Or am I putting efforts to find the way where lie all the solutions? It's a very tricky thing. Please catch me if you have to. I may not go in deep philosophy, nor I know much about philosophy, and some people blame me that I'm not a scholar. It's a qualification, I'm not a philosopher. Because philosophy is a block. Many people don't know this. We enjoy many foods of the palate. We enjoy foods of the intellect. It's not necessarily a solution again. If truth were philosophical, nobody said it. And those who want to nourish upon the philosophy is as good as Ramakrishna would say, eating the husk. Philosophy helps to a point till we come to the determination of following the way, and that is the way shown. Believe me, your all solutions are within you. If you're treading on the right path, is the ego track, sidetrack rather. Simply thinking of right and wrong will never give solutions. And therefore mind gets negative, frustrated, because it doesn't find the solution. It doesn't get the answer. These are symptoms. Negativity, mind's frustration, resentment, hiding, and so on, are the symptoms only that avoiding the path you are trying to find out the answers. Is that right? Okay. You could say better, but I'm saying in my own elementary language. It's fact. Don't take it because I'm saying it. If it's the truth, accept it and go to heaven. If it's not the truth, yes, you have every right to reject it and find your own way. I'm not suggesting which is the God's way. Everybody knows it. If you relax, don't hatch upon our axe, your grinder axe, what is it? Okay. If you don't be stubborn and be stuck with what you want and what he's saying, not listening, you're stuck upon these things, certainly you don't find the answers. It's a very broad, expansive way. As last night I was expressing, there are no boundaries on this road. We all can walk on this without hurting anyone, without being overly attached to one and overly negative to others. It's not a narrow road that only so many can fit in, and others have to stand in the waiting line. It's an infinite sky, space of consciousness. And that's the way. The way meaning limitless, which has no boundaries. We call it the way just to explain. Somewhere the mind has to grasp the idea, so we call it the way. Let me assure you, it's not the way. It's limitlessness, the infinity, the eternal, expansive thinking and consciousness, which doesn't think in the grooves of certain right and wrong only. I would go further, even that, even the very thinking process which we are habituated with to think right and wrong, is a sheer step of morality in order to transcend to other truth. I repeat it in a different way. That the notion of right and wrong is never absolute. And something which is not absolute, and they are relative, cannot be dependent upon as the absolute answers either. Therefore, the right and wrong in nowhere, for no one, at no place, at certain time, is always the same. Today's right could be wrong tomorrow, today's wrong will be right tomorrow. Right for me is wrong for you is right for me. People here have some right, and the same thing elsewhere, a group of people doing the same thing will be wrong. Being this as relative something, mental thinking what is right, what is wrong, will never get the answer. Even then,
this conscience, not conscience, but intellectuality. Even then the rationality is being used to find right and wrong, or distinguish between right and wrong, is only because of one thing. As a step to bring the mind to a relative summorality, in other words, to make the mind a little more accepting toward the truth. Let's say in a relative one stage, this is right, this is wrong. If on this particular stage you are accepting the right and rejecting the wrong, though it's not absolute right, even then your mind is learning to accept toward the truth, though itself this right is not the truth. If this right was the truth, it would be truth or right everywhere, with all people in all ages. But that's not so. Right and wrong are so relative that is needed at one step. When you come to me or come to someone, what is right and wrong as per some situation? We do answer, okay, this is right, this is wrong. But in heart of heart, I know it's not the absolute right. You could have easily turned the other side and not be wrong if you were so capacious. If you had that kind of strength in you and the level of consciousness, that you could override all evils and be not evil at all. I mean, so-called evil in quotes. This, because it's hard to understand or take in, therefore we come to a lower stage and say, okay, this is good, this is evil. But if you were standing not only at the point of pedicle of enlightenment, even lower than that, and then look at right and wrong, whole context changes. So we accept that right and wrong, good and evil, according to the level each one is. This is necessary, not the truth though. Being necessary, our mind begins to learn how to accept things in contrast to what? Other than what mind gets selfish to want. If mind learns how to leave its own likes and wants in the sense on the altar of the truth, to accept the right and as against wrong on certain stages become a step, is a necessary step. Therefore, morality of that kind is a necessary step, but not the necessary decision about right and wrong. Same thing you would do, I'll say is wrong. Same thing I may do, I may say, oh, there's nothing wrong, but I may not preach about it. Or I may think it's wrong for me, and maybe right for you, and I'll say, okay, you go and eat the liver. Somebody, but you don't eat. I don't eat because I don't need it. I have already one liver, and that's enough. If you don't have liver, and your liver is diseased, or it's kind of in excruciating something, then we say, okay, add one more liver to kind of replace it, or kind of at least help it. Oh, Swami, but you can digest anything. That's true, but that doesn't mean I have to eat everything. It's kind of reasoning, you see, there's no end either. If you're clever, you can reason it out. I mean, reasoning is just circular. It goes round and round and thinks. It's never ending. I may sometimes repeat certain parables or examples. I hope you excuse me, but sometimes that makes a point, like that tied up bullock goes round and round to ground the aisle, and in the evening after 8 hours when his eyes are open, he sees in the same circle of grinding that aisle only. That reasoning sounds like, in a blind eye, sounds like never-ending path. But if your eyes were open, you see just going circular in reasoning. And all those intellectuals do reason out, but there's no solution out. It's not making salvation out of it. This being the case, I humbly put it therefore, the right and wrong is a necessary morality on a certain stage. We must make sure of this and qualify. Although that right is not the absolute right of the truth. This, therefore, should remove the enigma that enlightened people, prophets, and such other souls did this. We judge them according to our stage of right and wrong. And try to fit in the perfected ones into imperfect thinking. Therefore, the solution doesn't come. Also, between man and man, society and society, nation and nation, group and group, the right and wrongs do differ. This, each one has to find out on a particular stage. What is my right today? What's my wrong today? If so and so did differently, don't hatch upon that idea.
That's his, that's her evolution. I have to grow according to my evolution. My path has to come through me. I believe in this individual freedom of finding the one way through one's own. But one way, the way, the God's way, which is at the end release. It doesn't get stuck to the dead end and where to go now. All trees and bushes, it's red signboard, dead, what you call dead end. The path has to be which in, if opens up into the unlimited vista of release. That freedom has to be found by one's own, with the help of course master or whatever help. This is in this way important, that your way, not the mental way, not according to you what you choose. You chose, you found out your life, and you did many things, and liked and disliked, had pleasures and sufferings. So your way, mind's ways, and likes and dislikes, you tried, no. Nobody can hear say that it's just the first day of their life that they never experienced these things. We experience on and on our likes and dislikes. Seems to not work. So far, the release is concerned. So far, hearing the voice of God is concerned. So far, the knowledge is concerned how God does these things, what he means by these things. Do we take him as I understand? Or should I take him as he knows? Should I interpret the writer what he means? Or should I interpret the writer what I understand? You see, this is all fallacy. We hear somebody, we read a book, we read aphorisms, begin to think and interpret and write commentaries in our own way. I think that's injustice to the writer or the speaker. We have to take that as per what he means or she means, not as I understand. Ego always tries to make everything fit in its own. And that's a justification ego has, but doesn't justify in the end because it doesn't get solutions. So to start with, right and wrong relatively have importance on each stage, called morality. It's never absolute for all times, not applicable to all people even at the same time. Even between husband and wife, even between son and son, our guru disciple, disciple and disciple, enemy and friends. In no two sections of things, the same right and wrong apply. This being the case, our mind should be liberal. Once we achieve this relative liberalism of mind, accommodate, accept, and love, the harmony is the product. So long we are thinking everything should be uniform the same, we are making ego assertions. This liberalism does take us to truth. And my own right today or wrong today, 10 days hence will change for me. What I thought was right yesterday, today I might not. It may look wrong to me. And it does often to people. So these symptoms, what we call negativities, frustrations, resentment, hiding, and so on, are only because the ego gets stuck up in its own way. Leave the moorings, you'll see the real truth of. You may all of a sudden for an instant moment feel like scared. You might fall down, you know, in the water. Just have trust. Just leave it alone. And with few slaps from the water on the boat, it might find its way. So long moorings are tied up. Boat won't go anywhere, anyway, even if it is safe and secure on the bank. What that boat has meaning, tied up all secure with the bank and never going anywhere except slapping on the waves. What meaning it has anyway? What if I drown? Well, you can have a good sense to make a nice boat and have a good knowledge how to row, and you have to have a good history which things to carry with you, provision for 20 days or 10 days. You have to relatively have good sails, and you have to use the brain. You see that boat is not old rotten wood, and left by your ancestors, and only because the ancestors' boat doesn't mean it won't sink. This Dohai, the Indian word Dohai, taking an oath
toward anything like that doesn't save you anyway. Oh, let's then tie up here and make this boat on the water as a houseboat. You never went anywhere. So long, if you're satisfied with that, even you never went anywhere. If you're satisfied with that, probably then one would, at least I would be honest to say that's right. That's okay then. But I don't think that happens. All the time between the bedroom and kitchen and hallway and trunk and bag and loft and warehouse and that garage, how long you can enjoy it? It may be complacency. And complacency sometimes mostly takes the form of being as a feeling satisfied. Now please distinguish again what is complacency, what is real satisfaction. If you label the complacency as satisfaction, we would say God bless you in the sense that have mercy upon you. Let's not mix up words. If you are truly satisfied where you are, fine. I for one would be honest to say, right. But if it's complacency, if it is lovingness, if it is simply a third chakra kind of bulging, then naturally you will think again. So, whenever you get stuck with certain notion of right and wrong, please, every now and then, self-analyze. Renew the efforts of rethinking to assess. Okay, 10 days back or 10 months or last year, this was right, this was wrong. How does it hold good now? But if you see now is no more needed as right, feel brave to change it. Don't get stuck because you thought that was right, what others will say and what I will say, or what my wife will say, or husband will say. No, you have liberalism to change the notions of right and wrong. This is the way to freedom. God's way is not a binding one, it's a releasing one. Mind which gets stuck to certain things is where you lose the path, one of the definitions. Whenever mind gets stuck up with a thing or things, you lose the way. There are many ways of losing the way. Have trust. Let the boat sail. Don't do it blindly, I agree. Make the boat sound, sails sound, have good provision for some days. Traveler's checks, one fridge and in the boat, yeah, and alternate small boats, and few books, library, few umbrellas if the rain comes, and some wood, or because electricity is not there, heater or some kind of, if motor works, heating, okay. And if you can't go alone, okay, take your honey. And if that's not still enough, have few satellites, kids, fine. And then if you want to pass your time, sometime transistor, guitar, that's fine too. Have a music. Whatever mind is wanting, okay, let it give. Okay, let it be having it. Don't denounce it, condemn it, okay? And till it proves to be bondage now, that will be your problem. And then on the ocean, on high seas, if you really find it burdensome, and you can throw them away anyway, but somewhere you have to return back to leave them. But if it's okay, all going together is fine. But when going together is not necessarily reaching together. This I emphasize the point, whether you like it or not. You can live together. You can even die together physically. You cannot reach together. Again, each one is so different that your path within you has to be yours. So therefore, where is the scope of attachment? Except in ignorance, there's no scope for attachment. In the true seeking, if I would like to know what God wants of me, I would relax and search. So whenever you have the symptoms of resentment, negativity, frustration, anger, fear, and such other things, blindly believe, I would say blindly because there's no other way of explaining, that these are the symptoms that you are not unaware.

they would thrive anyway. Come back on the path, whatever that path is. Now, path, I don't mean living in ashram alone. We have quite a number of them in the ashram, but not in the path. Don't be surprised. I'm very liberal to assert these things. Everybody's not in the path, and therefore the problems, therefore the hidings, therefore the resentment, therefore the negativities, therefore the disharmony, unhappiness, therefore the poverty, disease, decay, including death. Once you will see, whenever by God's luck, you come back, somehow fall into place, the path enunciated by God, you'll see all problems will begin to scatter. At least that's my experience. I may be wrong. If I'm wrong, then whole God's way is wrong, in the sense that being on the God's path, if more problems accrue, and more disharmonies or more suffering or unhappiness comes in, there's no good way then. Well, why should we follow that? It must give us, if not instant, at least gradual benefits. It should work. That if really on the God's path, mentally, I'm talking all this mentally, psychologically, not physically. Physically, I can give you all upper ropes today. I can give upper ropes today, but you will not reach anywhere. It is from the mind. I'm talking psychologically. From the mind, you'll find the way. Once your mind falls into the place on the real path, you'll see the problems will begin to scatter. They'll begin to vanish. And you'll feel gradually more released, more tempered. And you will kind of settle down. This you try to find out within you. How to psychologically, through vibratory phenomena, I should fall into the central position of the royal road. It's not a mechanics. Inside you, you have to kind of see your energy levels, your vibrations, your consciousness will come into the particular focus as being a center in you, and there you reside very well relaxed. Even the tension and tiresomeness of days and days, in no moment, as soon as you fall into that path, you'll see begin to release right away. Actually, it is instant to release, but that because we take time to do things, this also takes time. And then you begin to see the right of attention, sparseness of days and months and births begin to kind of scatter. Even if you really had good, genuine reasons of being tired, you didn't sleep last night well, or you had this headache, or you had a cold, or you worked hard, or you had certain worries and anxieties which made a burden on your so-called concrete this slab, scaffolding, nervous system, that you'll see, even then, though that would involve so many medicines, so much rest, so much massage, this, as soon as you fall onto that real path of God's way, you'll begin to feel lighter, relaxed. They call it relaxation, but that's an exercise. It's an inner, inside your mind. And psychologically, you have to solve this. And that's the source of all healings, physical, mental, as well as vital, emotional. Try this way. This is not probably the technique, but this mechanism, or what should I call it, this resource is within everybody. Tap that. And that will show you the way to Lord. And then you won't worry about many things. Because there will be no problems. And same time, life won't be drab either. If you think problems beautify the life or make it entertaining and interesting, it's a kind of fallacy of human nature, thinking that way. Having left the whole blissful consciousness, what are these interests and entertainments anyway? It's a psychological way. God's way is not just one highway, just like number one or five. We call it the way just to make an idea tangible. It's a without banks path, without the sides actually. It's infinite. But our narrowness, this

say, sees the way. Between the blinders, there is a certain projection of the road. If you take out the blinders, there are no two sides of the road. The security, therefore, the sense of, this is a beautiful point, therefore the sense of security and the comfort of defense and so on, you see, is only because blinders are on, so between those two lines, your sense of security is born. As soon as the blinders are off, you feel scared as if you are losing the security, whereas it doesn't need a security because it's limitless. There's a few little shakings of a boat in the beginning when you cut off the chain from the bank. That boat does toss a little bit. What if it drowns? Yes, it could drown if you are so insensible. You have to make it right. Boat has to be particular size or bigger. Boat has to be sound and safe. The sails have to be right. And you should know how to ride, rather row. You should have particular elements and provisions with it. So long you are depending upon those things. If not, depend upon the one who knows. Let him come and take the front of your boat. And you just keep quiet. He'll tell you, I'll take the boat. You just sit down quietly and do as I tell you. Now this is the main thing. Do as I tell you. Now, quite an American. Maybe quite Indian, but not American at least. But I'm talking way beyond India and America. Or don't invite that one to whom you have to say, or you have to listen from him, do as he tells you. Okay, do it yourself. That's American. Do it yourself. But you have to do it in a proper way. Each place, whether it's machines or institutions or any kind of classes, any gadgets you have seen, wherever it is, do it yourself, there are a number of rules. Follow those. You can't do it yourself as you like. Do it yourself as per these rules. No way. Do it yourself, 1, 2, 3, 4, 5, whatever rules. And day by day, the whole, it used to be few words first. Now the literature is growing everywhere. Then the paper has to be small anyway. So they begin to make the smaller types of printing. Then you need the magnifying glass. And then, kind of, and they said, no, everybody doesn't read it. We just do it for legal security. And nobody reads it. You do it anyway you like to. It comes to, again, nonsense anyway. Excuse my wording, but you prove it otherwise, I'm open to hear it. I, for no reason, can sacrifice truth for anything. Truth stands still, self-existent. What are other ways we might employ? My ancestors injected their samskars into me. I said, who are you to allow it either? Oh, I didn't know that time. Now you know, do your best. Cannot come out of the trap. I wish I could, but it's real difficult. I said, no, if you want to, you can. You're all the healing source in you. In everyone, God has kept it. He is himself in us. If you can tap that, fall into that focus, the center of your identity, if you can find, then you won't have to think so much about it, right and what is, which is a very tiring exercise anyway. And how many get solutions of right and wrong anyway? If you solve two questions today, 10 are pending tomorrow. Where did they end? The circular motion. So we should be relatively sensible in this. There's nothing harm. If you're tired, go and sleep. No harm. But when you get up, see that you do the right job. The life will go on being spent as it is. What's wrong with this life? That, if that's the question. Nothing wrong if you're satisfied.
If you feel fully satisfied at all the times, in your all the relations, in all your things, in all your jobs, in your vicinities, if you are satisfied, no preaching. Though I am still saying, yes, nobody is satisfied unless you are perfected. Nobody, even if egotistically we stubbornly assert, yeah, I am satisfied. Only because I want to clutch on to things, I don't want to give up, and so therefore I create my own self-deluding philosophy of being satisfied in quotes. That sort of complacency, that sort of self-delusion has to be discriminated against the true satisfaction. And if in true sense you are satisfied with whatever you are doing, really that's fine. If not, as a human being or as a man, as a seeker, we should not stop there. This applies to young and old, men and women, housewives and job people, poor and rich, sinners and virtuous, priests and laymen. And this is actually speaking, in other words, to say, we are seekers only because we have lost the way. If we had not lost the way we were treading on, we would not be seekers. We'll be simply flowing into that. We again seek because we are distracted, because we are kind of diverted. Therefore you are seeking, in order to come back into that path, in order to come back into that central focus. Losing that, therefore you are seeking so many things, are trying to know things, are trying to have things, trying to think what is what. You're trying to figure out, yes. So this is a freedom from so much thinking of right and wrong, freedom from thinking what is good and evil, freedom from thinking to decide to judge. It simply came on the center path. See where consciousness and concentration comes back to you where you are. And you will see instantly frustrations, resentments, negativities, just will lose meaning. They will just pop out, paper tiger type. Now this does not mean it's only applicable to monks and nuns. Is applicable to every industrialist, every employee, and housewife or kid. Don't we say the child in the home, behave, honey? Actually, what are we suggesting that kid? Come to your senses. In other words, I would put the language, find the center of your identity, you know, and be proper, behaving. See the things rightly, see the things in a true vision. We may call it concentration as a technique, though. And therefore the techniques do not help themselves so much as we might naturally do otherwise if we find a way. So main energy, if we employ and put into this one factor, let me find my true way, the God's way. There's only one perfect way. Let my all other thoughts and desires get subservient to this one thought. It's not a fighting. I am just offering these, all my other thoughts and desires, unto the altar of the Rightest One. So be desireless may be an antique language, but we could easily understand that these then my likes and dislikes, my desires and thoughts, my ways, the way my ego or mind wants things or doesn't want, let them be offered unto the right way, the God's way, which is perfected. So that my ways don't have a pull or a force to drag it backward. Concentration will follow automatically.
and your solutions to your problems, your vicinity, your life, your situation, patterns, which you think one by one in so many ways to find solutions, won't have to be done that way. In other words, what I'm coming to, that when you employ your whole being unto Him, then you find the perfection and solution. Said in many ways in many religions, love thy God with all thy heart, mind and might, but putting your total being unto that, that longing, that madness of God, which I said in introduction, is missing only because we are so many in areas of our life, we are thinking each one to find solutions separately. Our longing toward and the right path is just missing. And these are so much important, and the most important thing is just least important. It's a perversion of thinking, action and speech, which then deludes us and gets into frustrations and negativities and losses. Though the problem of decay and death, I might touch during this retreat separately, is not directly related with this, because death we have taken naturally as a phenomenon, but it could be one of these things actually. That probably when we are on the focused path, the central identity, the God's way, maybe the whole even thinking about life and death or death and birth will lose its meaning or connotation. But that's a separate thing at this moment. That's great. So don't be desireless. Just see all your desires and thoughts are your areas of your thinkings. If you can divert all as subservient to the central idea, it will give you a focus. And when you find a focus, strength comes in, weaknesses flee. All these weaknesses are mind whatever, impotencies. I don't mean only physical impotencies, but mental too. Of feeling helpless, not able to do things as I want. That lack of strength comes from distraction of mind. As soon as you find the focus, your right path, the strength falls in. It comes to you. You become more courageous. You don't look back. You look forward and upward, which have been termed at north and east when you meditate. I'll go on giving these references from scriptures. So what is the inner import or the meaning of these sermons? Why they said face the north and east? Physical explanation is the magnetic field or magnetic attractions. East is sun, so sun is energy. And north is upward to the higher consciousness, so the meditation is health. But many of you have meditated facing north and east so far. As if nothing's happening, a little bit is happening. And as if it doesn't make difference whether you face west and south either. Actually, inner import is spiritual mysteries. If you call it mystery, though, it is a natural, normal, simple thing. That is the thing which either go forward or upward. Forward you go where the sun shines, in other words, where the source of power is, source of force, source of energy and consciousness is. Upward, where the unlimited consciousness is. This thinking process inside gravitates us toward it. There is no ultimate as forward and upward, but in a process. Our thoughts and energy has to be gravitated to the unlimited or toward the source.

0: senses that he was distracted. If he was focused wherever he was and found refuge, Father, his earthly or heavenly Father would go there to him. But if he was distracted, that prodigal son coming back home, meaning just coming back to your senses, to the focus on the path, that's all. This mind wavers inside. Therefore, when we sit in meditation, we say, mind is so restless. These are references how the inner meanings apply. Yes, because you have lost the way. Therefore, you are restless. If you are on the way, sobriety would follow. Concentration would follow. Peace would follow. Harmony, loving others. Your whole vision will change, will accommodate, your heart will throb greater and expansive. You won't squeeze anymore, you won't narrow down. God's way is that promise. The truth lives by itself. It doesn't need protection. All this restlessness in meditation, restlessness in life, tensions are only due to this one fact, that we have lost the way. We are not on the way and trying to find solutions on the distractions. As if different alleys, diverted alleys, we're trying to find the goal. This road goes there, not these roads. These are circular going, winding around somewhere again, your car goes on the same roads over and over again. He just enters into the highway and exits from the highway, and again you go this way and again follows in the same highway, if you go around the highway. Solution, therefore, the solution to all problems is this. Find his way. Not your mental way. Do not get mind stuck on what it wants. Barrier. Maybe innocence and ignorance. There's a pity for it, there's a sympathy for it. There's a compassion for those who wander. But that's not the solution. The perfection, therefore, is not a monopoly of few. If God is perfect, his way must lead us to perfection. Must release us. See that you don't hide. See that you avoid these tensions and narrowness. See that your heart expands in loving others. These all virtues, the morality, but preached as a necessary step to make the heart become a little bigger. Otherwise, within the same home, husband, wife, children, parents, two brothers, two sisters, two friends, they could narrow down so much that one cannot accommodate the other. One's own ways may be right, other's own ways may be wrong. There's hardly the scope then to accommodate the difference of opinions, even. Different likes and dislikes are sometimes and mostly imposed upon to be had as one wants himself or herself. Yes, I don't like TV. If you want to see, fine, but it disturbs me. So it's okay, I have earphones. You don't want to see TV, you go and sit in somewhere else. Yeah, but they shouldn't see the TV. I say yes, pursue it. Tell them lovingly. Don't sacrifice the love when you preach to others. When you work upon others, when you help others, when you are trying to do your duties towards others, see that you, because of those considerations, do not sacrifice love. Some people may be different than us, and they are. They may like and dislike, not as we do. Okay, we feel a duty to do something for them. Okay, fine. But see that you, in the meantime, this love is not sacrificed. Only because they are different. Only because they don't think the way I do. Only because they don't like the things I like, or they dislike the things I dislike. I mean, these differences. Till they come to that similarity and uniformity with me, I cannot love. It's quite wrong. Apathetically wrong. And who will come to ditto in your own copy as made in your own self-image? Who is going to fall into that trap anyway? Nobody's wife, nobody's husband, nobody's parents and children. Try your whole life, day and night, sincerely, honestly, to mold the other one into your own self-image. You both will fall flat. In the end, nobody will be a gainer. Everybody loser in this gamble. The best way, therefore, even if you have a duty to change others or help others, or help your doing your duties to your family people and others, the best way is to pursue it lovingly. Don't sacrifice the love, even if they do wrong. This way your heart expands. You are then not only projecting, you are living the way of God. And if you can live the way of God, I'm sure there's no problem. On that path, then if you feel monotonous or bored or not interesting or not enough for you, yes, come and ask the question again. But I'm sure you'll get more than you got, you thought was enough. Without you losing, everybody else gains. And that's the highest victory, when nobody loses. And that is the spiritual way, where you grow without letting others go down. In competition, jealousy, bickerings, social or human, what you call, tug of war, one wins, others lose. That's a way to degradation, destruction, disintegration rather than to progress. It honestly believed otherwise. Normally we believe the more the competition, the more the progress. Yeah, probably somebody is gaining, no doubt about it, but others are losing. And when others are losing, am I not indirectly underneath creating my enemies? And who will pay the price in the end except me? And that's how we do pay the price. Whether it's do it yourself or follow as he says, there is no haphazard manner. But in the true way, all gain. That true victory which shows the way to others without anybody losing or disintegrating. Keep your brain on that, exactly, and heart on that, and see the wonders how things change. There's no mystery in this. All your other baser elements of negativities and things like that, resentment, will just fall flat. They'll have no strength left. And that you'll say, yes, God, thou art great. Then we know the glory of the Lord. Normally we tell him, you are my Lord, you are the one who has done everything, sustained me and given life to me, but there's no peace. But at this point you'll see the glory of him. That God's way is perfect without exception. It's for all. Doesn't put down someone and raise the other one. Normally, to keep up the self-image, you had to put some others down, no? Meaning, you had to have a bigger ring with a few more diamonds in it, in the social social gathering, and go on clearing your nose all the time so that they'll see it. You had to put down some others. You had a number of times flap your some kind of new tailored design here in order to see that you have new coat. Type of new design, something kind of from some Hollywood movie. And go on flapping that till somebody notices it. And then another person goes on flapping some other thing. But even that would be fine, interesting, colorful, enjoyable, if there was real joy and satisfaction. I'm not against clothes, I'm not against fashions, I'm not against perfumes or ornaments or diamonds. God created all this. Surely, Allah who did. But certainly, understanding has to be different. We are erring and psychological way of looking at things. It's not the things in themselves which are evil or wrong. It's a psychological disposition of putting the things in the proper perspective which is lacking. That proper perception or perspectiveness is born as soon as you fall on the path. And if you don't find fulfillment in following the God's way, you go back on your path, sure. You have every freedom to do nonsense again. God has never taken away your freedom to do nonsense or sin or crime or wrong or right in your eyes. He's not taking away your freedom to do it again. But fall into His path first and see if it's not satisfying and perfect and for everyone, love and harmony around, a better world. Your freedom is lost? No. Fall into that path and see if you don't gain your freedom. And you'll see then in retrospect that your so-called freedom was not a freedom, it was ignorant bondage. It was a kind of trap. You thought it's security because it was a trap, something holding you, you know, around. Even if it's a trap. What if I open my ropes, you know, tied up rope, then what shall I do? My arms will fly away. They're not going to fly, they're attached to you. Try it. If your soul is free, things are not going to fly in the vacuum, in the, what you call that, the levitation. If your soul is free, don't think your things lying in home are begin to gravitate like in a spaceship. You're not going to lose anything. Arms will be there. Only flinging too much will be reduced. I don't think anybody is here whom these things do not apply. Even though our patterns of life are so different, even though our understandings and experiences are so different, even then, our commitments and obligations may be so different, but truth applies, fits in everyone. Truth is self-satisfying. God's way, therefore, is everybody's way. Why has to be my way so different from others in the sense that I have a monopoly of being feeling superior? It's only because ego thinks that way. It's a mistrust in the God's way. If there's a true trust, it should be for all. Why God would not like all His children to be happy? Certainly He would. As parents would, whatever the children may be different among themselves, parents would like good of all children they have. Therefore, in the same way, God would. Why not? Good for all, happiness for all. We have true way to follow. Name it any way you like. I don't name it. There are so many names already, adding one more is kind of pity. There's a Christian way or a Hindu way or a Buddhistic way. It's up to you to call it, whatever you call it. I, for one, would not just give it a name. Just keep it pure. Anybody has questions?
1: One, I don't know if I caught this right. Or did you say or did you infer that we carry tensions from previous lives with us?
0: Some, not all. This you can see this way as a proof. Let's say you have X amount of tension, supposing. Let's give a number. 5, okay? Supposing. Try to look back into this very life and try to find out the causes of these 5 tensions. If you do find all the 5 causes of the tensions in this lifetime, then it's not from the previous. But if you do find 3 about, or 2 or 4, in this life, and you don't know what caused one or other 2 tensions, will be the conclusion from the previous life. if you can intelligently analyze that to find the cause. I think we can do that if we are, as I always repeat, if we are honest to find, we can find it. But by previous life, I didn't mean just only one life. It could be from births even. Depends how you carry it forward, your debit balance. But look at the beauty now. This is not your question though. Look at the beauty, even though you carry from this birth or previous birth or whatever number of tensions. The solution is such a nice thing, the way that all those again don't take lives to finish. You could do at one stop. Right away. If you just fall on the path, that's what you're avoiding, or we are avoiding, then we are trying to find a right and wrong about it. Solution is so beautiful.
2: Along the same line, is there any insurance of the work that you do in this life? Trying to follow the path. Can that be carried over into the next, or is it a new start then? You may have the same process to go through.
0: No. Whatever you do in this life will go with you as a balance in the next. No problem there. Whichever you do, whichever path you follow, whichever wrongs and rights or tensions or happiness you suck, they will go with you as a residue in the seed form. That seed again sprouts in the next birth, giving time, place and opportunity, as we might say, when you put the seed into the particular soil, you give water, some kind of climate, weather and some other fertilizers to make it grow. So in each life, let's say it's a field. Now, Gita has said this, this life is a field and you are the fielder. And in this field then you come and then again plant those seeds, whichever you carried. And then they sprout. Sprout and grow depending upon your what life scale is. So all seeds may not sprout in the next life, but some will according to the opportunities you are getting in your life and your family, in your job or whichever place you are put in, which is also determined by you though. But so 10 seeds or 20 or 100 you carry to the other birth. All may not sprout at the same time though. This is how life after life we go on. Like account books, debit and credit carry forward to every page. It never ends. Both sides are always no zero. Some balance here, some balance here. Always we carry that way. And till you finish both zeros, that will be released. So we too carry all the seeds in our subconscious. This is the storehouse of subconscious mind. That's called also universal mind actually, which goes on sprouting age after age, the evolution, not only on individual basis, but collective basis. And not only this one life, your and mine, but whole global seeds. Again, let's say this planet, supposing disintegrates. There are seeds of thoughts left by us, or other creatures. So Earth, though globe, disintegrates, but its subtle form of seeds, vibrations, will again take the soil or take the roots in some other planet. And then again it will sprout there. There will be new life of that again. And so on. It goes on. It magnifies the idea. It is the same thing with the whole universe. That in Kalpa or the age, universe disintegrates, dissipates. And then that whole universal seeds again are carried forward to the next universe. This carries on life after life in individual case, global and universal, cosmic. So it's whole thing newly born again, with the same seeds sprouting. This comes to the conclusion, therefore, there's nothing we can avoid in the true sense. There's nothing we can escape in the true sense. There's nothing we can just not face it and hide it and just never meet with it again. At your own unguarded moments, you'll meet with the same situation we're trying hiding or escaping. Right away. In this life example, You have seen, and must have seen, or from this, after this retreat, you can begin to observe. Let's say a person or a group of persons is hiding or escaping something. In that person, someday, in certain mood, when he is weak or unguarded, a little half-conscious, things come out of their mouth or actions. Right away, catch, this is there. So even the hiding and escaping going subconscious may hold good or okay for the time being. In our unguarded moments, we face the same thing. That means all the time, not all of us are doing this, I'm just giving an example. That means till we are hiding and trying to not face our own things, are we not then employing all our time and energy just to do that, protect that? In other words, that means that time and energy we are not employing on the true pursuit or to the goal. This is true of the whole globe, whole cosmos. That universal seeds, therefore, sprout again and again, and make the universe be recreated, or the life is recreated. These seeds, therefore, one solution is there only. Where will be the end of this, if we do want? Without burning the seed, it will go on sprouting. The seeds of discord, the seeds of disharmony, the seed of ignorance, the seed of self-delusion, the seed of diversions, the seed of untruth, and so on. These are which create the bushes, the plants we call samskars, the impressions, which unless seeds are burnt, you will not get release from these things. So you don't have to wait for next life. You could do in this life if you want to. As soon as you do that, your tension is over. But keeping the seed intact and trying to go on just chopping off the upper bush, it will go on sprouting. Now, then we may say, am I not free? You know, it's no more there which was there. And then wait for 2 days, 10 days. And here, blades of grass come out of it. So I thought it was gone. And so long seed is there, Noah's Ark will thrive. Maybe that at this moment we are not concerned about burning the seeds of goodness, though. But at least the bad side, at least that tension, that heaviness, that misery, you know, at least that side, you know. So after you have burned those seeds, then we'll see what next. So seeds of your comfort and goodness, you need not burn at this moment. Be sure. Seeds of gratifications, you may hold on to for the time being. But it will be you again at that moment when you burn the seeds of coarse evil, that you won't find interest in the seed of truth. They're so relative, scientifically, spiritually, it's so relative, psychologically too, that you will hardly get an interest after that. Probably then, I may not be wrong to say, therefore probably subconsciously why we are attracted to keep the unwanted seeds, only because we are afraid that losing all the seeds then, therefore, will make me as a non-entity. But the fact is not this. Truth is that I don't become non-entity. I become cosmic, universal, unlimited being. The omnipotent being, the omniscient being, to that extent that I won't regret having lost anything without anybody else having lost either. Therefore the common saying, live and let live. Often we are baffled how this could be. How could I live strong without making some others weak? How can we all be strong, which is a relative term? But yes, live, let live, this way is correct. When you come on the right path, way of God as He has produced, created. If you live that way, yes, you will live and let live without losing your living. When he created, he made the way too. These are okay, do it yourself or do as I tell you to follow these things. This is the way. I'm not pouncing upon ethics. I myself take ethics as only a necessary step in between, not at the end of everything. And the higher knowledge, ethics or no ethics, lose their distinction. Otherwise, only simply preaching ethics do not bring peace anyway. Everybody has been preaching. Open the history of the last 5,000 years. Okay, 2,000 years. And see how many have preached about conduct and morals and ethics, and including prophets, but school teachers and books and everywhere. Your mother, father, your friends, your elders, everywhere. How much preaching you have heard about ethics? Too much. But why is the end into war? Why is the end in separation? Why is the end in disharmony? Why is the end into these things? Only because ethics by themselves is not the highest principle. It's not absolute stage. It cannot be preached on its own one-legged foundation. The more we preach about ethics, the more we lose the track. Why I'm saying this? That avoiding the main principle path, allegiance to Lord, and following to do good, just about for good, because it's not separated thing by itself. It's not a relative absolute truth. This being the case, I always feel that ethics are natural phenomena if you are on the path. Gurus then initiate the way. So some get into a trap also. They get kind of more clients, more members, and the more the members, the greater the organization. I think that's a burden. The more the members, meaning then we are counting allegiance of relative husk rather than really making it go toward God. And if you are truly making them go toward God, there's no burden. It's all a release for everyone, including the preacher. I mean, I would not like to have my bondage on me and release you. It's impossible. I cannot ax my grind or grind my axe, how do you say? Grind my axe. Okay. I have trouble in sometimes figuring out. I cannot grind my axe and make you released. Be sure. I cannot grow fat in my establishment, possessiveness, and making you get to salvation. I cannot. I cannot go on playing politics to protect my whatever establishment and preach you salvation. It won't work. Truth is just a beautiful, transparent thing. Nobody can dilute it. Nobody can fake it. It's both ways. It's not salvation only for the preacher either. It's for all. That's God's way. Where for all. Victory for all. Nobody losing in that. Everybody gets stronger. Nobody gets weaker. Good for all. We have heard these expressions. How it would be baffling to think in good for all and bad for no one. How can that be in relative world, bad for nothing and good for all? How can that work in relative world? Yes, it can work. Not on psychological or moral grounds only. But we are truly on the God's way. Yes, it is for all. Avoid that one thing only. Just avoid that one thing only. In counting is one only though. Everything else has just no meaning. It's false flag. Any tricks, any other games won't work. We're not trying to establish God's kingdom as a supporting agent, trying to convert. No. It's kind of pure intrinsic working of anyone. There's no greater thou than thou in this field. Krishna called a beautiful sentence. Chetra Kshetrangya. That's Sanskrit. It's difficult to pronounce. Chetra Kshetrangya. kshetra, the field and the fielder. Field could be interpreted in many ways. But he means mind. You are the fielder in your own field. Where there's a battlefield, you are the soldier. If there's a boat, you are the boatman. If you are the field is a garden, you are a gardener. If the field is ashram, you are the monk, garden, and whatever. If the field is a hospital, you are the doctor. And so on. That in every social, no, in every psychological pattern, there's a field of forces which are governed by the laws. And in that, you are the entity to govern, to hold on, or to control those laws, or follow those laws. Either way, in come in tune with the laws, or control the laws. Either way. If you control the laws, you are Ishwara, the Lord, the God. If you are flow in tune with the laws, you are a nice devotee. Depends which field you are choosing. Then you are entered into that field. There's a big explanation in the Gita, if you are interested. I don't remember now. About this one chapter, the field and the fielder. And it conveys a beautiful scientific way that how each individual or each unit creates the field of vibrations or magnetism or the aura around it. And in that field, you are the doer, and whatever happens within that field is what you gain or lose. Within that field, it is your area governed by your rules, and you suffer or enjoy according to that. That field everybody has around each one. But you are the doer or tiller of that particular field. And you pay the price or enjoy the reward. In that particular field is particularly your own. This formed the individuality, or the drop, or the ray of sunlight, individual that field. And then these fields of area, your aura, your vibratory magnetic bodies around you, they again mingle each other, they touch each other. There's no gap between the two fields. These fields again, one field can grow from any diameter to any diameter. And it can expand so much, as your vibrations expand so much, that it can enfold other fields. This again can be used in unethical way or ethical way. Either you impose your expanded field and grasp others, which is called then to rule over others as a dictator. Or you could absorb other fields within your fields in such oneness with the love that they don't mind it. This main thing now. We'll end here. That when they don't mind to merge with you, and they love to do that, when they long for God to do that, it's perfectly all right. See that you don't grasp over, fatten over something they don't want to. Against the wishes, expansion is dictatorship. With their wishes is in tune, in love and harmony. This whole, if you can read Gita chapter again, that how this expansion and contraction takes place, though it's the law of nature, which means it is not wrong. But if you do expand and contract others with your own ego domination, then certainly you are coming to the evil side of it. So the field must grow though. Expand and overlap and include and merge others. That's true, that's fine. So long it is done with love and harmony, with the wishes of free choice of everyone. Even if somebody comes and surrenders the free choice to you, give him the real perfect answer that, are you sure about it? Honey, is that right you want? Is that what you want? Honey, come and think it. Oh, I've thought about it. Okay. Think again, tomorrow, day after tomorrow, 10 months, is that what you want? Because don't blame me after I kind of devour it. That's called the spiritual surrender. But overimposing by your power is called occultism, or in the spirituality, on the worldly sense, we call it dictatorship. And both of these, occultist and dictator on the physical level, ultimately come to ruins. They are ruined, they are called wicked. And that's where Krishna says in that Gita then, that feel sure, Arjun, such souls, such people, not souls, come to destruction. Because their power, they expanded and engrossed against the Vishis in the sense of competition and over-domination. Even psychologically, making others people do as you want is also domination. And that domination probably is in every home and everywhere. And because each one wants to grasp, if they could, of course. And they do try it on me too, my disciples, some, not all. But thank God, you know, they don't succeed. And yeah, they would try, why not, to impose on me certain things and make me do against my wishes as they want it. And I play my different kind of religion, and that doesn't have. But otherwise, is real evil. The action of expansion is in both the cases. Both are expanding, a dictator and as a spiritualist. Both are expanding, but one is good, one is evil. What you do against the free choice, you're crippling the will, the free will. That's a sin. But if you're doing with love and merging with the free choice, free will, that's religion. That's acceptable. That's expansion too. And that will get to the release. The dictatorship dominating, over-imposing, over-grasping against the wishes of some, or trying to impose upon, trying to force upon some things, then that also will expand your something, but there will be a point where it will meet a dead end. Then again you will have trouble. You'll have to pay the whole price back with compound interest and kind of declared bankrupt. So both are the principles of expansion. God doesn't rule over us. We know that very well. God, by virtue of his being Lord, includes us with love. When you grow that way, expansion of love and harmony, live and let live, that expansion will result into release. Not for you alone, but for others. Because there is no release if somebody else is in bondage. If you are free, it's only because you are leaving others free. If you put somebody in bondage and you are free, no, that's a myth. You will have always trouble in brain just to keep that person in bondage. You are not free. You are competing, supposing. All the way your brain is busy in competing, jealousy are superseding. Therefore, you are not progressing. You are tied up there. We never know the psychological implications underneath. Any two relations, any group relations, the principle is the same. Why the Sadhguru, the perfected ones, the prophets, Lord, why they, having so much allegiance of so many devotees, people, whatever you call it, they still are free? It's only because they are showing the way to freedom, not to bondage. If you feel sure that you have control over some others and you are really, truly thinking of their good and helping them to be released, and therefore your control, you are exercising, then that's fine. But the trap is not so easy, you see. Trying to control anyone else or others, even with a good motive to do good to them, often 99.9% gets failure because ego has its own selfishness. That at one point it gets weak. That the very control will be misused just to control, just for the gratification of controlling. So potentially I would say in principle, yes, only controlling others and doing good and showing them the way to the release in itself is not wrong. But how many can do that? 99% will fall in the trap. Allow just 10 years to control on and on for good motive. You'll see second year, third, fourth year will be so maligned. That controlling tendency, that you'll just try to control just for the gratification of controlling and lose the whole track, you lose the whole purpose. Therefore, normally we don't agree on the spiritual path that we should control anyone. and or in the normal language.

right path toward the Lord. You'll see, who am I to control anyone else? Not because I'm weak, but because who controls whom? We are all on the same path. We're all the seekers, we're all the devotees of one God. Why should anyone control? God is over everything. Light is within everyone. Why anybody should control anybody? If you choose to go to hell, tell them it's hell, don't go. But if they do want to go, just let them go. It's not that you apply a label of being Hindu or Christian or Buddhist that you go to heaven particularly, or no. This you do not fight with these thoughts. I'm against fighting and deciding right and wrong about it. My on point is following the real right way. Come to the right God's way. And tread on. And see the answers come to you from all sides. Rigvedic aphorism at the end, let noble thoughts come to us from all sides. You don't think then.

0: You're not able to save, no? You're not able to save yourself. If you could, then somehow, materially at least, you would benefit. In the mundane values, you could at least gain. You are gaining neither materially nor spiritually. Better to leave it off. That will be a release. Probably you are employing that out of fear. And fear is no good anyway. Fear saps the 50% energy.
1: I was wondering about, you've been talking about exposing ourselves and relaxing, and as we begin to relax, then things come up. And what I'm finding happening is I'm not seeing clearly. The things that are coming up are kind of, when I try to grab a hold of them to see them clearly, then they just slip away. So it's kind of a hazy dream kind of thing. And I'm wondering how to get so I can see more clearly.
0: Then if you do that, then you're not relaxing.
1: I'm not relaxing if I'm in a dreaming state?
0: No, I didn't mean that. If you're trying to see it clearly, you're not relaxing. There is a way to see clearly, of course, that, but the way I was talking about relaxation, you have to even not try to see clearly. You see? It's a kind of a stone condition, no doubt. But that's not the end. Now, there is a method by which you have to see clearly and then go to some next step. But that will be a different path again. Confused about my past. One thing. Between you and me, okay? You all please don't listen. When I'm talking to someone else, that's not for you. Okay? Okay. When I talk to you, it will be for you. I said this to you only. They'll say Swamiji told us in satsang like that, you know. There are two kinds of truths. Now, that is again an embarrassing statement. Language, you know, I can't do justice to it. One thing is not my mother tongue and nor is my father tongue. So I can't do justice to English. And truth is of two kinds. One is eternal truth and another is relative. Eternal truth doesn't change. At any time, under any conditions, at any place. Relative truth does change according to times and history, according to people's temperaments, according to the situation, according to the the necessities. So when I said something to somebody, if it is eternal truth, it applies to all. But it's relative, then maybe applying to only that person whom I'm talking to, or few other more like that kind. When any statement is taken as a gospel, we get confusion at times because it does not necessarily apply to all persons at all times, at all conditions, simply for the reason that it happened to be a relative truth out of which we make customs, cultural backgrounds, and so on. These things do change. Therefore, sometimes it's difficult to find out when the masters or the prophets said in the books, and we take it universally, every statement, that we sometimes make blunders or get confused how to apply that. Before that, if we could have a capacity of discerning what is relative truth and what is eternal, then we'll have a more freedom to take what we can and release what we cannot. But this does not apply, this freedom does not apply to the eternal truth. The only dilemma remains how to know what is eternal truth and what is relative. This I cannot give you a kind of precise, cut-short definition. This has to be worked out through one's own experiences. The non-changing truth and the changeful truth. Relative truth, from person to person, country to country, time to time, does change. So when a master or a holy person or your friend says something to you, may be applicable to you today under certain set of conditions, but may not apply to other persons in the same conditions, may not apply to the same person in different conditions, and so on. So there are so many paths, but they are not meant for one person only, or all persons. They are meant for different persons. This is a relative truth. But the goal of all paths is eternal truth. In the meantime, the conditions laid or the rules kind of formulated or the discipline enunciated may differ from person to person, from time to time. This is very difficult for me to give a definition how to analyze that. We could go on and on talking about it. But there's no cut-short rules I could give you some ABC about it. Let's say eternal truth must be absolute. Relativity is not absolute. Our conditions are relative. Therefore, the truth applying to our conditions and circumstances must be relative. Somebody sometimes, a doctor tells you, you should not drink milk. We cannot universalize it. It may apply to today, may not apply tomorrow, or may apply to some, may not apply to others. That does not mean milk is bad or good. Your needs at certain times and certain conditions is relative. Therefore, you have to choose a path which is acceptable to you. So therefore, when I'm saying that when you relax, that's a path you're following now, let's say. Certain things come out in you hazy, or you want to catch them, they just slip away. You are not able to see clearly, only because you are in two moods now. One mood tells you to go in relaxation because that's the subject matter of this retreat, and Swami has been talking about it. So you have to relax. At other times, you have heard me, or hurt someone, and that's in your subconscious mind telling you to see clearly what is in the mind. Now you're following two paths at a time, therefore the conflict. So either follow the path to see clearly, and then there's a step forward to that. Or if you relax, you don't have to try to see clearly. You just have to relax. That will be the aim. So whatever hazy or clear comes in your mind, not this, as if not this, not this. You're relaxing. So don't join two. Because if you try to see clearly, that will also lead you to the goal. But it will be a different path. I don't say that's, relaxing is better than the other one. No, again, it depends upon person to person and time to time. At times, to see clearly may be needed. But when you are practicing relaxing, you have to see that through relaxation you reach the goal, that the light will shine. So that will make everything clear in the end. Yes.
1: So each thing that, as I'm relaxing, each thing that comes up, just keep relaxing right.
0: Yes, as if you're not concerned with those things, clear or hazy. As if you're not concerned. I'm saying as if because eventually you have to be concerned about these things. But once you really relax successfully, everything will be clear for you. As a matter of fact, very haziness is born out of your non-relaxing attitude. The time you relax, you must have seen sometimes, just a kind of very common example. Supposing you relaxed in a very nice way someday, not absolutely. as you come out of it, your eyesight even is clear. Begin to see things, even physical eyes. You see, very relaxing gives you cure for many ills. And mind, which was confused in many matters, gives you clear answers. As soon as you come out of relaxation, you think and the mind gives you reply all of a sudden, clearly. So, if you are avoiding to see clearly in order to relax, you are not losing to see clearly eventually, you see. But if you get employed or kind of busy with seeing clearly that time, you are avoiding relaxing. And then what will happen? One thing you may be able to see clearly at that time by sacrificing the relaxation. But then you lose to see clearly for all things which relaxation would have imparted to you. See my point? But there is a way that also to see clearly and go forward. That's the way also, but that's quite different. There's no one way better than the other. I will go on repeating this for 100 years. The way which applies you to the mostly to you is the best for you. So when we are concentrating upon relaxation, anything else will be secondary to it. The question could arise then, does this method, path, of relaxation apply to all of you? Uniformly, which I am always against anyway, does it apply? I would say yes, because though relaxation is a path, but it is not cancelling or violating any other path you are following actually. It's supporting it. If you try it, you will see this, that this relaxing process, if you accomplish, will support your any other path you are following rather than not. It does not cancel the other ways. On the contrary, it gives you much more capacity, much more concentration, peacefully, to do concentration on anything you are following otherwise, on your God or whatever. So relaxation, I have said that day, well, the first day, that it is not the direct path to realization, but it leads to, indirectly, to a stage, on which stage you begin to realize. Because without a relaxed attitude, you cannot concentrate. With a confused mind or disturbed mind, if you are trying to concentrate, you are fighting with you. In contrast with fighting, I am suggesting relaxation. Because you are fighting with yourself. And that's a mistake you are doing. By fighting with your own self, you are disturbing yourself. You're troubling yourself, you're hurting yourself. And by hurting yourself, how can you have peace? Of course, one cannot say that means if you can just forget about your guilt or sin or mistakes or wrong and just relax. You cannot do that, because while you relax, your mistakes, your sins or your crimes or your wrongdoing will come up in the mind, you see. They will come and trouble you. But you cannot fight with them. Now that's your product. You have to sustain it in the sense that you'll pay for it. How? Even mental agony is a price you're paying. You don't have to necessarily pay on the gross or physical level. Mental agony itself is a price you're paying. And which is actually a higher price than if you were to cut your finger off. So, in one or the other way, relaxation will be impeded by those things which are blocks in you. But you cannot fight with those things. That's what I'm insisting upon. By fighting with the very blocks you have created, you are still creating more blocks. As if you're fighting with your own shadow. And the more you go on putting kicking the blows on your own shadow, you are hurting your own fist.
2: Is it possible then for your negativities to be coming up in relaxation, and for you to be seeing them and yet somehow maintaining a feeling of peace at the same time?
0: No, at the same time you cannot. Let me give an example so that's clear. Sometimes philosophy fails to explain. Like waves underwater. Your question amounts to, can the waves exist as well as the stilled water? I would say no. Very stilled water is wavy now. So your mind at that time, which has negativities, cannot have at the same time peace of mind unless those negativities subside. You see, the waves have to subside in order to come back to the stage of stillness. You cannot maintain the waves and the stillness except at the last realization point, which is a different topic, like yoga maya, as sometimes I talk about. That there is a way after enlightenment where you could be still as well as you create waves without being affected by that. But in the normal psychological sense, in the normal ignorant mind, as we call unconsciousness, you cannot maintain the stillness of your mind, meaning relaxation, as well as the negativities, except for the timing as a separation, which is called the modern courtesy. You know what I mean? And then modern courtesy, as a counter effect, according to the laws of relativity, created the primal therapies. You see? The spiritual way is somewhere in between these. Neither a primal therapy nor a separation. Why? Primal therapy is a primitive method, not necessarily not method. Primal therapy is a primitive method of dealing with the excessive separations. It's a reaction to excessive separations. The sober, serene, spiritual way is somewhere in between these two. Don't suppress. Don't break all the bounds and just be licentious either. There's a middle path, a sattvic way, a real sober, serene, spiritual way, which is sattvic, of course. It's sattvic, you understand. Somewhere in between these two. Don't suppress the negativities. Don't allow the negativities to come out in their rash form, raw form. You know what I mean? Let's say an example. Supposing Shakti meaning a lady, feels supposing angry at me, wants to scream, wants to just, there is one person at least. And supposing she wants to do that, to yell at me, okay. But she knows that's bad, how can I do that? She suppresses that yelling, but doesn't give it up. That will create kind of blood pressure or cancer or disease inside her. So she'll say she did bad, therefore Swamiji cursed her and therefore she has this disease. I didn't curse her. She didn't know how to handle her psychological attitude. Either she wanted to yell and scream or she suppressed it out of courtesy. Now curse is not bad if it's not suppression. There's a way in between these two. How would you deal with that situation? Let's say you want to yell and scream. You know it's bad. Also, you know it's bad if you suppress. And there's a way out of it. Let's say negativity, that very example we are taking. You want to have stillness, the relaxation, but you have negativities. For the time being, you suppress the negativities and relax. But when you relax more, you see, now I'm giving a secret. As you achieve a considerable degree of relaxation, you lose the control over your mind. The mind will come out of the negativities anyway. Meaning your suppression or courtesy working upon them will not work. You understand my point? Till you are conscious of the mind, you are holding on control to that, you could suppress them. But as soon as you relax beyond that point, they'll hurt you, anyway they'll come up, like in dreams, for example. Naturally, at one point, at a considerable degree of your relaxation, you are not able to be courteous or suppressing at all. That time it will just crop up like a wave. Therefore, there's a middle path which I'll talk about. What you do then, when you relax and negativities crop, don't suppress them one thing. Just have patience. Now, this is the middle path. No suppression, but patience. Let them come up in your mind. Let them come up, subside, like the waves. They will go on troubling you. But have patience simply. Do not suppress them. And do not try to express them. But patience is needed with a view that you will overcome these things. But if you are suppressing, you are deciding for the time being as a separation method. Therefore, you are not able to subside them. That is, they will crop up again like kind of balloon, they will come up. To avoid these both, have patience and wait. It works. It's not a technique, it just works. Why? I've said before twice in my certain talks, there is a kind of peculiar phenomena. It's a really secret point again. It's really a peculiar phenomena that the more we try to solve the problems or negativities or screaming and yelling by a certain method, the more we fail always, because 99.9% things in the world are simply allowed to be subside. They have their own laws of nature. And if you have patience and waiting, they'll subside, simply go away. You don't have to solve them because there's a natural phenomenon. Maybe instinctive, maybe your temperament. You don't have to find solution to these things as probably, excuse me, therapists would suggest. You see, I'm not against the therapists. Probably in one sense I'm a therapist too. But then my therapy just you cannot put in words. If you had to put in words, you had to write 10 books. It's no therapy. There's no classification. I jump from one random A to Z, then B to C, S, and you can't just find out how to write it. You see, I'm talking about the basic laws of nature. If you understand this, you don't have to systematize anything. If you properly understand the laws of nature, what is yelling due to, screaming due to, negativity due to? It's a certain stage of your mind, disturbed mind. Certain disturbed mind which creates this. I did say that day, when you resist, you create negativities, you create blocks. That means you are resisting, therefore you are creating the negativities and doubts. Go forward again. Why are you resisting? Or what are you resisting, actually? You'll see how I come to laws of nature. What are you resisting? You're resisting the laws of nature. Something you should have, you're avoiding. You're avoiding the laws of nature. You're resisting the laws of nature. Therefore, you're creating unnaturality. And that unnaturality in its own way is producing the negativities, the yelling, screaming tendencies, and so on, which you're trying to suppress without succumbing yourself to laws of nature, without yielding to the laws of nature. Therefore you are fighting against it, therefore you are unnatural. The cause of your tendency for screaming and yelling and negativity or anything like that are the violation of the natural laws of nature. Therefore when I tell you to relax, actually you are yielding to the laws of nature, simply. 99.9% problems solved by this method. Because you are giving yourself up to the laws of nature, which are already so established by God or by whosoever lawgiver, in such a way that we have to subscribe to those laws rather than even experiment whether that works or not. Though we have due freedom to experiment the laws of the Creator, if we could. But the ultimate results, even of experimenting the laws of nature, often have come to this, that we have to yield to those laws, which we generally call surrender. I did say on the first day, relaxation will lead you to the surrender of to the Spirit of God or your own true self. 99.9% problems, all your tendencies or temperaments or whatever your negativity, supposing, they'll just subside. You don't have to find the answer to this. Now I may be wrong, but I'm talking through my experience too. That they have no substantial value. Your negativities have no substantial value. Therefore you don't have to treat them substantially. You see my point? It may be another point that it may take you time to do. Therefore I said have patience. Only it will take time. Because you took so much time to be unnatural. You know? You have taken years, perhaps decades, perhaps births, in order to be habitual negative, no? you are kind of in that. Okay. Now, you have to take time to come out of unnaturality to naturality. That's all. Therefore, they have no substantial value. But if you are giving the negativities or such other things as substantial values, then you are trying to find therapies about it. Then therapies have systems. Systems have codes. Codes have a kind of, what should I say further? Codes have their own fictitious values. You call them good values though. But we have seen in our experiences that therapies do help us to some extent. I agree. Therapies do help us to some extent. And at one point falls flat. It can't do beyond it. Only because these therapies are themselves very limited, temporary, fictitious values. The basic need still remains. It is the healing power within you which does it. See the point? You are imparted, you are potential with the healing power in you. If it is so, if we believe so, then your negativities would subside within your own power. And what is that power? This you will discover when you relax. This is what I was meaning. As soon as you relax slowly or rapidly or whenever you achieve it, the power within you, the healing power of physical illnesses or mental illnesses or vital imbalances, that power will emerge out in you to overcome these things. You will see the negativities of the scream or any such other things and tendencies which are troubling you or you are trying to find out solutions for nothing else but because you lost the touch with your power. That touch with your power, the consciousness of that power, is revealed to you again when you relax. Now, if you call this a therapy, I don't mind though, by word, whatever you call it, relaxation. But then you achieve back that stillness. Coming back to the same example, let's say there are waves on the ocean or river. You want to subside them, or rather you want to still them, meaning you want to have peace. Are you going to fight with those waves in order to make them straight? They'll be double and 10 times more. What will you do? You'll have to allow them to come up and down till they subside. There's no other way. Is there any other way you kind of tumble down the whole sky and the ocean and make it subside? You cannot do that. Are you going to your mental power is how much that you'll kind of put, apply as a power on your negativities, for example, to make them fall flat. You've tried that. Doesn't work. Okay. Which other method you can have when the waves are upside and down in the mind? Let's say negativities are ending. How else you could do? Are you going to bring the certain gadget, a machinery, the whatever the portion over the stillness of the water is called waves, you'll chop out them and carry in the truckload somewhere else? Could you do that? Are you going to make a surgery of your own negativities and put them aside? You see my point? These are unnatural methods. They work to a point. But they create other waves. Very great Arabian sage had said this, Jalaluddin Rumi. He said, when the wave comes to you, if you put a hand against it, it becomes two waves. One goes this side, one goes the other side. And both overlap you. Jalaluddin Rumi speaking. What should you do? Allow the wave to come and just keep aside. It will go off and go back. Just keep aside. Let it come and go. The natural laws are such that they have already in them a kind of harmony, a kind of oneness, a kind of existence which is so blended that has this love, joy and peace and harmony. As soon as you begin to suppress them, you become unnatural. And if you go against those laws, you become unnatural. Your unnaturality, abnormality is causing you, extraordinariness is causing you the other so-called negativity, anything like that. And then we are analyzing those irregularities, disturbances psychologically. And this is where we get trapped into. We get complex, actually. Once we achieve this complexity and we try to solve it by another psychological method, which is just a surface method, a kind of patchwork. So you go to A to B, B to C, C to D, and so on and so forth, and come back and analyze and analyze and analyze. At the end, you found nothing. This is normally the case. I said 99.9% for one reason. I could have said 100%. Only because this decimal 1 point, I leave it always as an exception, so that if I ever somebody could catch me that I'm wrong, I would say 99%. I said not 100%. That's my own saving device. Now, to put it another way, more frankly and honestly, there are certain minor things which you could solve on a psychological basis. That could be hardly 1% or decimal 1%. There are certain things you could solve. Therefore, we leave the decimal or 1% or whatever exceptional cases always outside it, always the outside of the scope of absolute treatment. So you see the inner secret of relaxation. That will subside the waves automatically. You don't have to solve each relationship or each negative. Try this way. It may take your time, but it will solve your lives and life's problems. Not necessarily one by one, altogether. In the meantime, while you relax, these problems will not allow you to relax. That is a danger, or rather kind of block in the way. But therefore you apply patience. Patience and wait. It's a classical way.
2: When I do relax, and then I begin to just express the negativities naturally, or as they want to come.
0: As they want to come, don't try to suppress
2: then,
0: them.
2: Then suppose, you know, when something comes out, then should I not try not to feel bad about that?
0: Now, feel bad may be replaced by feeling kind of repentant about it is better. That will soften it and purify it. Because all the virtues, whether humility or patience or a kind of repentance, all these are helping you to relax, or forgiveness. So instead of feeling bad, it's better you repent. That will tumble your ego more down than feeling bad would. You see, repentance is a softening device. Forgiveness is also a softening device. Humility is a softening device. That your conscience then pricks up and opens. Once conscience is opened, you have no problem. So, feeling bad is probably one step towards the repentance. That will soften it, because tumbles the ego down. The negativity by thinking won't go. If you are just wishing to give up negativity, it will crop up in another way. So when they come up in your mind while you're relaxing, see them, feel bad about it, and then repent about it. And again, it will happen, and again, you'll be able to overcome it. Like that, the game will go on. Then wait and be patient. It's a classical way. Pardon?
2: What would the characteristics of real repentance be?
0: You'll feel there and then relaxed in a kind of peace. Not absolutely. True repentance there and then will make your heart go down a little bit and settle at its own place. Otherwise you pull the heart up a little bit sideways and gets tension. Repentance, the sign of repentance will be heart will go back at its own place. Did I explain well? Okay, another symptom. If it's true repentance, you'll feel peace there and then. As if your sins are washed off. Your wrongs are, sins mean wrongs. Irregularities are washed off, you'll feel that. It won't trouble you. Let's put that symptom. The thing which was troubling you, by true repentance, it won't trouble you. That's the sign of true repentance. God has kept all the mechanism in us, there and then. There are shock absorbers, there are pressure valves. Till it is not a true repentance, but a verbal or just a mental jargon or just a kind of false polity, then you'll see those wrongdoings which are hurting you, it won't leave you. It will be still hurting you. Is it clear? Not yet. Okay. Why do you repent? Let's go back now to that point. Why do you repent? Let's put that. Why does a need to repent? Because something wrong you have done? Okay. And why do you repent? Because your wrong is hurting you now? Okay. That you are agreeing? Okay, therefore you repent, otherwise there's no need to repent. That means some wrong you have done, that's hurting you. Now you don't want that hurt. You don't like it. You don't want to do that wrong. Now, true repentance when you confess inside you or towards your God, and you feel that's wrong sincerely, and that you should not do it again, you simply relax at that time. That's a symptom. You'll feel relaxation when it is forgiven. You see the point?
1: Will you speak about the relationship between breath and relaxation?
0: Now, more the relaxation breath will be more and more silent. It will be more, the gap between two breaths will go on minimizing to a straight line. The ultimate complete relaxation will be breathlessness. It will be silent and slow and mild, as if you are not breathing. The more relaxation will come to that. Meaning, in other words, the vital sheath, the life force, will be saved, will not be wasted. The prana will get its own maturity, that is an own source. The life force will reside, prana or vital force will reside in its own settled position, which means you are not wasting the life force. And by this, there may be a byproduct like increasing your life span, but that's not what we are talking about at present. That by relaxation, your life span also grows, if you want that. The breathing will be, let's say, more rhythmic and less bellowing. Snoring is just over. After realization, you can snore again. Then you can snore or you can, whatever you do, breathe and not breathe, that's up to you. We are talking about unconscious plane yet, okay?
1: Flowing in my everyday life. And recently I've been experiencing that as a single adult doing my work. And then when I come in contact with my mate, I start feeling my karma association. And when you were talking about just the technique about relaxation, it's very difficult. I find it difficult.
0: Yeah, so I did say at one point, or rather two times I said, that the things which are troubling you, blocks, will crop up in relaxation, naturally. As you called it, you answered it, karmas, which you made. Here comes another answer which may be a cruel answer, but then it's a fact, to me at least, it is this. Only because you have attachments, that doesn't mean that you are exempted from the troubles of that. That is, let me put it other way. Let's say relaxation has no compromise attitude with anything.

0: repeating, that you have to go alone to your Lord. Didn't I say? This does not mean leave your mate, but in your mind, in your inner consciousness, you have to be alone when you go to your Lord. There's no compromise in that, if you understand what I mean. If you understand this point, it's easy for you to relax. Now, will mate mind it? That could be the question. If he minds it, he's a fool. Why? You are not leaving him. You are going to God alone, he is minding it, he's a fool. Why a mate should mind you're going to God? You see the point? Unless he's selfish. That means going against God. If you are going to God and somebody is objecting to that, he's a selfish person, he or she. That means he or she is doing a crime of going against God, though he says, yeah, I believe in God. But to that very God you're going and leaving the mate behind in a sense, not physically though, I'm saying mentally. He feels lost. He feels threatened. Okay. But he's feeling threatened and lost in relationship to God, which means he's fighting with God. It's transparent statements, if you really analyze the points. That out of one's own selfishness, they're rejecting even God for you. That's their crime. They don't see it as a crime, though. They have called it a sin. Okay. This does not save your skin. What I meant was, do not leave the mat in the sense, but when you go in relaxation, be yourself. That's all. So that you could touch your spirit. Then when you come out of the relaxation, having supposing accomplished successfully, I am sure you are going to love your mate doubly. Or at least you are going to forgive your mate. Sure. You cannot do otherwise. That means you are not rejecting him or her. You are simply coming back to your proper perspective, which you had lost by the unnatural living of together identification, and God is just sacrificed. A to B identification is going to make you to go to hell. You have to bring in C point. Then when you touch your own spirit or God, or when you go into that absolute relaxation, you come out, you love everybody, including your mate. But if they feel lost or threatened, that's their problem. There's no remedy I could give for that purpose. Unless you're leaving the mate for another mate, then it's quite a different problem. Then you have to go to a therapist. What can I say? I'm married to this man, but any time I sit in meditation, this B person comes in my mind. I love him so much, you know. And he just hovers around in my dreams. I cannot just live without him. I cannot give him up. Swamiji, is it right to do? You know, that's a different problem. But if you're talking man versus God, I have very definite answers. But if you're talking man versus man, go to a therapist. I'm not rejecting them, you know what I mean? I'm not rejecting your mates. I'm simply saying, find out your proper perspective. Do not identify falsely. If you're identifying, you'll be colored by that identification. Is your husband or mate or your wife or whatever the perfect being? Then you are identifying with the imperfect one, and you are bound to trouble yourself. This is what I mean, to be frank. Can you identify with the imperfect one? Now everybody will think, I am perfect and my mate is imperfect. Wife will think husband is imperfect, so I will not identify, and husband will think otherwise. That he is perfect, she is imperfect, why he should have. I mean, we are all imperfect. Do not identify with each other. Imperfection, identifying with imperfection makes it worse, which is called attachment. Therefore, attachment is a sin.
1: Can you talk about identification for dynamics, how it works?
0: Pardon?
1: Identification? I'm not sure how it works. How to tell when I'm identifying.
0: That means you are mingling your thoughts or agreements and disagreements with another person, which are imperfect, supposing we are taking, assuming that person is imperfect. You are colored by those. You also behave and act into those imperfections. That's called attachment. Identification, you are becoming one with that person to a point, not totally. Within certain agreements and disagreements, you are becoming one. You like this, she also likes. You dislike this, she also dislikes. So you say we are identifying it. She doesn't like potato, you also don't like potato. It's an identification. You see the point? This would be okay if it was perfect. Meaning both are perfect, then it's fine. Therefore, you can identify with God, that's fine. Or your spirit, or your true self, or a prophet, whom we consider the perfect. There, if you identify, you are going to be molded into that. But if you are identifying with an imperfect person, now here you have to understand, identification, I do not mean love. I mean attachment. You can love a person without being identified with. That is, you are molding yourself into that color. And this is against the independence of the soul. Therefore, attachment has been called a sin, because it kills your independence. Independence of the soul. This does not mean hate your wife or husband. I don't mean at all. On the contrary, do not succumb and yield to the attachments and identifications. You are bound to be confused. You are bound to be not relaxed then, you know. Then, having achieved a good relaxation, if you come out, you'll be more peaceful. You'll love others more. You'll see the things in proper perspective. You'll be more clear. You'll be able to handle your mate better than you handled before. And there's no therapy involved. I've just said relax. Have patience and waiting. But this you have to give time to first practice these things. Now if you say mate is disturbing, tomorrow somebody else will be disturbing, third day something else will be disturbing, not only disturbing, but someone else may come in your life or your friendship or neighbor whom you may like also, and that won't be disturbing. Then when you're relaxing, that very comforting love will also be there with relaxing. That's also disturbing. You know what I mean? It's not just one who's disturbing you, but also one you like to. That's also identification, you see. Both will disturb your relaxation. In relaxation, therefore I said the first or second day, that go alone to your Lord. And find the independence of your soul first. Then you will join with all. I mean, you're one with all anyway. But this dualistic mating, you know, that creates problems.
2: Would you speak on simplicity?
0: What's that? I never heard about. What's that? Tell me. I've said many times. I'll say it again, but let me see how much... How you have taken it. Okay, what you understand by simplicity? There are many definitions. Okay, let's see what applies to you.
2: I guess it's sort of by process of elimination that I, you know, simplicity, complicated thoughts, activities, relationships, etc.
0: Giving up those, you mean?
2: Yeah, giving those up, getting rid of them. And comes to me over and over that simplicity is very simple.
0: I'm not a therapist at all. Okay. So, if it's so simple, why your question is answered? Okay. Now, your question is how to be simple, okay? No, that's okay. Because you are asking what is simplicity. There are many definitions of these things, okay? Let's try to see which one is applying to you. One definition is, to be simple is to be truthful. So if you be truthful, you'll be simple. And the definition is, as you think, so you say, so you do. That's simplicity. In word, thought and deed, you become one. That's simplicity. Third definition is simple. What is inside you, that you be outside. So,

0: on it. You cannot achieve anything without giving something. To be simple, that's what you want to be. You have to give up somewhere something. If you agree to this, I'll tell you what price it has, which will make it easier for you to comprehend. In the beginning, when you begin to be simple, be truthful inside and outside, you may lose your respect for the time being. Your prestige may come down for the time being. You may hurt some if you stand by, you know, including yourself. You may hurt yourself because being simple will make you suffer in many things first, in the beginning. You might say, why we have to pay this price when we want to be simple? In fact, whenever you decide to be simple, why not? It should be comfortable and easy. Yes, it is comfortable and easy. There are no two views about it. To be simple is to be easy and very comfortable. What makes it difficult or suffering is this point, that the garbage which is already inside, that much you have to clean now, no? Further garbage you are starving. That previous garbage when you are cleaning, and you have to clean it, and you have to bring it out by being simple, it hurts and confuses you. There's a previous, past karma hurting you. But by its own virtue, simplicity does not make you suffer or uncomfortable. It is a very comforting device, the truth and the simplicity. But what is hurting you? Your previous habits. See? Then you say, being simple is hurting me. You see, you are attributing a wrong thing to simplicity. Right this moment, if you start being simple, being truthful inside and outside, that's very comforting, releasing to you. From this moment onward, you are released. But what will be hurting is your previous habits coming out, you know, your habits, your whatever those be, karmas. They'll begin to be cleansed and therefore they hurt you, or hurt others. So people sometimes say to be truthful is just, you know, falling into difficulties. Truth does not throw you in difficulties at all. On the contrary, it makes you released. You're there and then. The previous untruths which you have spoken and established, now they are being uprooted. Those are hurting you. You see?
1: How to uproot them?
0: Pardon?
1: How to uproot previous truth?
0: No, once you determine to be truthful and begin to be truthful, untruths in you have no place to remain. They will come out automatically. As you throw the light, darkness has to go out. You don't have to uproot it. They'll themselves come out and being vanished one by one. But while coming out and being vanished and cropped up, they go on hurting you. Then you attribute those things to truth and simplicity, which is another mistake. Something, you're cleaning the house. This house looks very clean, but once you begin to vacuum it or take a broom or brush to do something, as you go on towards the door to take the mud out or the garbage, look much. But the cleaning which you are doing now, that's making it clean. You couldn't say, I wouldn't say, the cleanliness is making it unclean. Simplicity does not make you complex. But that garbage which was already accumulated, that will come out somehow. That will hurt you. So while you are brooming or brushing something, the dust will go in your nose. You know, or you have to tie up your nose, which is called hatha yoga. You know, they tie up their noses and ears and eyes and they say, well, we are going in samadhi, I'll see how you do that. You see, somewhere you'd pay the price, this is what I mean. So if you're prepared for the price, you can be simple even just now. Pay the price for the previous, and for the present, be released. Determined to be simple. What you're inside, be outside.
1: Sounds like relaxation would be very helpful in that whole process.
0: Certainly. These things go together somehow. Mm-hmm. We say in many ways, because These things go together: simplicity, relaxation, truth, love, joy, peace, freedom, bliss, enlightenment, awareness, God, Supreme, Allah.

0: Go all together. You can just put them in one basket. Yeah. All just go together. Our dualistic approach makes them different, you know, look different. The differentiation is not the substantial fact. The differentiation is not a substantial fact. It is an unconscious device which we establish by our ego. The very fact of differentiation is based upon your dualistic or relative approach. And dualism is based upon absolute. Naturally, dualism is not the solution for dualism. Absolute is the solution for dualism. Light is the solution for darkness. 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Within the complexities, you differentiate, analyze, and, you know, find out pros and cons. 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Then you write index about it. 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It just doesn't solve. It changes into something else. Then you open another index for that. Then third index, and go on, life to death. Absolute is the solution for relativity. 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Light is the solution for darkness. Relaxation is a solution for confusions, not the analysis of confusions. You see? So when you want to be simple, just be simple. Previous your double-facedness, complexities, confusions, diplomacies, makeshifts, make-beliefs, face-saving devices, skin-saving devices, and the host of these things. They'll subside automatically. Try this, no? Yeah. If you have to hate anyone, make me the target. Yeah. I'll digest it. I'll digest with what? Hating you back? Loving you back? You can't kill my love. You see my point? You have to see what cures what. You cannot fight for peace, you know? You have to be peaceful in order to finish the fighting. Am I clear? I'm making it simple for you. Now see which applies to you. This is simplicity. The light is the cure for darkness. Love is the cure for hatred. Courage is a cure for fear. Selflessness is a cure for selfishness. You understand? If you understand this and follow, it is simplicity. You're free from therapies. Not that I'm against them, because I consider that's good for as their profession or livelihood. Plus, helping others. But I only simply submit humbly that it does not help eventually. Just give you relief for the time. I agree, no? I'm not against. I don't say it's devilish. It's a very temporary relief. Very simple. This is simple. I'm not a philosopher, okay? Do not discuss philosophy with the philosophers. You understand what I mean? Simplicity is beyond it. When you're simple, philosophers will write about you. Thinkers will think about you. When you're peaceful, fighters will envy you. When you're loving, hatefuls will heap their heads upon you. But you'll be able to take it. You know, solution is that. Why they converge on that point? Where there's peace, joy, love, freedom. Only because there's no other solution. They must converge on that point and dissolve there. This law of nature. I call it law of nature. Are you catching it?
1: When you talk about identification, can you take the same attitude towards yourself in a way, or like being a karma yogi towards your body or something like that, saying, well, you know, I'll love it and I'll give it what it needs, but that's...
0: Yes, same law, including your body, yes. Actually, I've said many times these things, including your own body and mind, yes. Because that's the first place you're starting with, actually. You're not starting with your mate, actually. You're starting with yourself always. You love your mate or hate your mate because of yourself. Therefore, you do start with yourself anyway. So that's the same karma yoga you have to apply to your own body.
1: So if I take an attitude, not only to my body, but the way I've been dealing with negativities, let's say, is I sort of detach myself from them and say, thy will be done, and they go around and around.
0: If you're a karma yogi, you won't have negativities.
1: Well, that's what I mean. It's
0: like exactly. So if you are negative, it shows you're selfish. You're not karma yogi.
1: Yeah, but it's the thing where
0: what you want to say is you want to remain selfish as well as detached from selfishness.
1: No.
0: Okay, let's go forward. Okay,
1: well,
0: say.
1: The way it seems to me is that I, the most I can get to sometimes is I say thy will be done, and you know whatever's going around, let it go around, and I'll have patience, and you know, and I notice that it's not like. It goes away for good. It comes and goes, and I try to have patience and think, well, this is my old habit. So
0: yes, that's the way you practice. Okay, that's the practice till you succeed. You fail in between, that's what you're talking about. But carry on the process.
1: I think I failed because at a certain point, if it goes on long enough, I do lose my patience.
0: So that must bring in. If you lose your patience, you are paying the price again. When you will end. There's no prediction about it. What is here and now cannot be predicted. You are just delaying it. Then you want predictions. I'm simply saying you can do just now. Why are you asking for predictions? You understand what I mean? When it's going to end, I say you can end now, this moment. Why should we predict you? What is possible here and now, at the very moment, you are drilling and then asking for predictions, that means you are playing other trick again.
1: It's like a story of how somebody comes to you and gives you their ego and then takes it back to them again.
0: Yeah, I agree with you.
1: I'm always feeling like, okay, it's over, you know, and then it's there again.
0: Yeah, so again try. What else? There's no other remedy. Again try. Yeah. Each time you straighten out the tail of a dog and then you release it, it goes again crooked, again straighten, and again leave it, and again straighten it. Now you're asking a prediction how one day the tail will be totally straight like a pipe and will not bend. I said, yeah, hold it on all times. Just keep it hold on all times.
1: That makes me think there must be another way, because it's not like I'm growing or I'm getting better or I'm learning.
0: Okay, another way I'll tell you. I can tell you 10 ways. There's no dirt of telling you ways, but you have to do that. Okay, I'll tell you another way. You mean easier than that?
1: Not easier, it's just...
0: No, difficult.
1: It's just...
0: Okay, come on. I'll tease you a little bit, but then, you know, I'll get serious. These are my outlets. You give to me, these are my outlets. I tease you, I get released. Okay, come on, let's say, which one you want? Easier way or difficult or equally the same? Say it. You see, you are in the trap now. Come on, let's say, okay, then.
1: The way I feel is that this is no way. I mean, I'm not...
0: Okay, if I say this way, you're not following the way, then what? You are giving up. No, you are doing it, but you are giving it up now.
1: I'm doing it.
0: Yeah.
1: I feel like I'm not doing it
0: you keep the patience for some time and you feel okay, and again the patience goes off, and again something goes wrong, okay? That's what you're saying. I suggest you keep it on. Just go on doing it. This, if you say, but this is no way, then it means you're giving it up now. That's what I told you. You said there's no way. Therefore, I began to tease you. And you say, now I want another way. I'll tell you another way. But that also you have to follow. Can I tell you? Okay, I'll tell you 2-3 samples. Who knows? You may like something. I want to see you buy somewhere, okay? You don't like one thing, I'll give you another thing. Okay. Let's see if there's any other way. Let's see. You see, you are not getting better. Of course, I'm not agreeing with that. Do you think you are changed than what you were when I first saw you? Somewhat. Not totally as you would like to. So when you say that you are not getting anywhere, I'm not agreeing with you. You have got somewhere better. You have not reached the goal, that's sure. Now, you want to reach there by some method. I'm simply telling you, your patience is being exhausted. You tried, done something good, better, I mean, in my eyes at least, but it's not the best. So I'm telling you, this method has worked for you to some extent. Why don't you carry on the same method?
1: Well, that's why I'm asking you is that if you tell me...
0: You want easy method, just I give you in hand and you get released?
1: No.
0: And I tell you to pay the price. Okay. Yes, yes, patience, nothing. Didn't you see when I was talking about it to whom? Didn't I say that patience and bear, just laws of nature will help you? Now I'm giving you more clue. By being patient, really patient, you are allowing the laws of nature to come and help you. It's a secret. If I say don't take it, I will call patience as golden virtue. It's just laws of nature will come and help you. As if I'm one of those who are bringing laws of nature to you, for example. Okay. I'm helping you in that way. Why? If you have patience. If you lose your patience, I can't help you. Laws of nature are always inside, around you, outside you to help you. You just allow them. The power of healing is within you. Just have patience. Carry on. You may not get things at the time you want them though, but you will get the things you want at their own times, depending upon how much you are allowing and opening to it. If you lose patience, you know, boat goes down. Boat tosses if you lose patience.
1: In a period of relaxation, I reach a period where my thoughts are so scrambled they don't make any kind of sense at all, and then I go into a period of where there's nothing, and then I go to sleep.
0: That's good. I did say that sleep is the physical relaxation. At least you are achieving one relaxation of one region. There are three regions: physical, vital, mental. If you are achieving the sleep, you are on the first region. After you sleep, get up and again try the second. These are blocks. Sleep is a block. Drowsiness, tamas. You have to go through that. So even if you fall asleep out of relaxation, you know, which is not a relaxation in the sense, but that's also worthwhile for the time being. How many people really rest, even sleep well? If by trying relaxation you go to sleep, at least we have achieved one third. It's not the end, but you know. Then the time will come, you'll overcome that also. Then you come to the relaxation of the vital sheath, the vital region, which means, let me tell you frankly, out of such kind of sleep, which is a product of your practicing relaxation, as soon as you come out of that sleep or rest, what you call, your passions, if they are there, they'll come up. You understand what I mean? In a tired, non-sleepy body, passions do not arise, if they are there. So when you have relaxed body, passions will arise, if they are there. Then you have to now put those passions to sleep by further practicing relaxation. That takes time. When you have subsided those by grace of God in course of minutes or hours or years or decades or births, then the third region, thoughts, they will crop up. Your physical tiredness is over, passions are subsided, thoughts are now showing their ugly faces. Ugly or whatever, pleasant thoughts. They will then disturb you. This is called disturbance. Then you'll have to put those disturbances and thoughts to sleep. This one by one. Now, I said in few minutes, but it may take you a few births, or may few decades, or years, a few minutes even, depending how you do it. So go through this, always go on practicing. Whatever blocks will come up in relaxation, whether they are tiresome in sleep, meaning, or passions or thoughts. And the prediction about time limit now, that's difficult. That I said is what is possible here and now cannot be predicted. It's up to you to delay it and then ask for prediction. Therefore my answer would be, depending on how much you delay. No? How can I predict? Your own delay will predict it. It's possible just now. As a matter of fact, if I just put this question upside down, that how long I have to go like this? My upside down will be making that question is, meaning, how long you want to really maintain it? You are delaying, that's what I mean.
1: Oh.
0: Just by your own wishes. Just by your own desires. Now, what more the traditional answer could be?
1: Well, that's not being a subconscious thing, because I'm not aware.
0: But that's your subconscious.
1: I want to find out what they are.
0: Yeah, so that's why I said upside down. You stand on your head. You didn't catch it, though. Well, let me give you a very serious answer then. You don't want joke. Okay, what I mean is, that's in subconscious mind, okay? Like that, go on digging. Digging your subconscious. But deep meditation, deep relaxation, the subconscious will arise, will come out. This is the way to do it. As you go on relaxing, subconscious mind will come up and show its unknown things to you. Unknown to you, I mean. This is the way it comes out. Don't think relaxation simply I gave as a technical subject. I have said repeatedly even on the first, second day, to cure all ills. I've said it, no? Did you hear me right? Including your subconscious problems. It'll go on digging it out. As we are just now doing, for example. I'm talking, but we are relaxing actually. You don't know that. We are all relaxing. And therefore your things are coming out simply. You may call it hypnotism, it's not so. Relaxation is not hypnotism. Hypnotism is applied by a certain kind of power. Relaxation is not an application of power, on the contrary, it's a renunciation of power. But this is a different topic. Your subconscious mind will go on coming out as you relax. That's the way to dig out. And you will know the subconscious. As you go on relaxing, you don't, as I told you, example that one person came to me, I went and relaxed, God didn't come. As you didn't relax, you just lay down. Everything will come out in your mind. All your thoughts, passions, subconscious mind, everything. I have said this will cure all. You cannot avoid your subconscious mind if you are relaxing. Automatically, you know, that's what I said, you'll stand upside down.
1: When your subconscious thoughts come up, do sometimes they come up very scrambled, they don't have a tendency to make sense?
0: You don't have to make a sense, that's what I mean. You don't have to make a sense of it. That means you are not relaxing then. Let them come out as the way they catch your neck or whatever. You know, you don't have to make a sense. They won't kill you. Why? Why? Even if a scrambling thoughts come in you, that kind of subconscious, why I'd say they won't kill you, do you know? Each person potentially has the inclination, instinct of self-security. Each soul or person has instinctively, potentially, instinctive self-security sense. You, your thoughts are meaning you will not scramble yourself inside so much that you will die. You see that at that point you will save yourself automatically. This is a self-security device kept potentially in everyone. It may torture you. But that's the way I always say it must. Who will pay the price otherwise? It will torture you, it won't kill you. And if it does not torture you, God, you won't be near God. Gold has to go through fire in order to shine. You want to shine without going through fire. Which should imply then you are already shining. You don't need a fire. If you're already shining, you don't need a fire. Because you're not shining already, therefore, you have to go through fire. Now you are saying, tell me some other way, where I should not go through fire, but I should come out shining. I said, then have patience, till somebody comes and rubs you. So keep patient, somebody will come, that here is a lump of gold and shining lying down without going to fire. Let me do some other job on it. You have to have patience for that even, wait. If you don't have patience and waiting, then go through fire. Then you'll reach near the Lord. He should accept this unshining gold, you mean? He should hug the darkness. He should hug the negativities and selfishnesses. And that has a very much pleasure in it, is it? So, and this is a simple thing. Do you love in your even your brother or sister, husband and wife and child or a friend who's negative and selfish and whatnot? Can you really hug that person in the sense that you feel a pleasure out of it? You could hug physically as a courtesy. Honey, I love you very much. I missed you. And then turn the face this way. Just forget about it. How could God accept you with all the negativities and selfishness and darkness with such joy as you would mean that He should feel and you should feel? No? Therefore, you have to clean it. Direct till your subconscious mind even is clear. They'll come out. Go on relaxing, the things will come out. Whether they scramble you, caress you, whatever it is. You may get fed up at times, but then there's a practice, you know. You have to go on through the practice. That's why patience. So that when you get fed up, are disappointed, dejected, tired, you're just kind of hopeless. The patience of golden virtue will help you. With the faith that it will work one day. When? I say here and now. I know the answer. You could do just now if you so sincerely will it. Thoroughly your whole mind will be straight, clean, crooked, corners will be straightened, like your all fingers. For the time being,

0: unconscious even karma, unfortunately. Omniscience means so, that which penetrates through your unconscious even. You don't want to excuse yourself for unconscious feelings. Yeah. So therefore I said that when you really want it, sincerely it will be done just now. Make your free will 100% to choose this way. It will be done. Not a portion of free will. That you have to see now. Now here lies the whole problem. You see? All problems come out from this partial free will usage for asking things. You would get everything if you would employ 100% free will unto it. Partial free will brings you partial results.
1: And the only way to get in touch with the submerged part of the will is by relaxing and having...
0: Yeah, this will help you, this is what I mean. The relaxation will go on opening you to the bottom. May take its own time, that's up to you. I said this. Because, you see, what is the corollary of it? Why do I say the relaxation will go on curing everything or opening up everything? Because the very fact there are things which are blocking your relaxation, you will not relax until you transcend them, no? They go together. You cannot avoid your blocks and relax. That means you have to solve your problems. Blocks are your transcendental blocks. You have to face them. The very relaxation process will bring you face to face with your things, and conscious as well as unconscious. You cannot avoid them. Or, in other words, you cannot relax if you are not transcending or avoiding them, rather solving them. Solving the sense, not calculating about them, analyzing about them. Acceptance of things you have done, now you are. That's necessary, that's called repentance. Acceptance of your things you have done or you have thought about will make you relax. And that acceptance has to be honest. That's called repentance. When you do this, you'll relax.

All these phenomena, physical and subtle, are vibrations which you have no difficulty to understand. The first creator, let us say God, whether through the Bible or any books, Vedas say Brahma, the creator. God created. Brahma is God because according to Hinduism, God has three aspects of a creator, preserver, and destroyer or transformer. All these three, Brahma, Vishnu, and Shiva, are trinity of same one God. While he creates, we call him Brahma. While he maintains, we call him Vishnu. When he destroys or transforms, we call him Shiva or Mahesh. According to the Bible, also God created in 6 days. Deep into this, God first created you and me, like Adam and Eve. According to the Vedas, the Brahma created ego. He created many souls. Ego is only the sense of I-ness, nothing beyond it, no predication to that subject, subject being I, the ego, the root, no predication with it, simply I, not am or not am. This is, from example's sake point of view, can be compared to the deep sleep, when you have no dreams. There you exist, I exist, nothing beyond it. Even then, you and I are not aware of being I in deep sleep, unless we come back to some other stage like dream or a waking condition. Then we say, I slept very nicely. I had no dreams even. At least I don't recall. Very sound sleep, you feel refreshed. This sense of I-ness, which we call ego generally, is a first creation, let's say by God or by Brahma. Then I has a will, not supreme will, but limited will percolated from the supreme will as a part of the total will of God. Ego then wills. As God willed first, then ego wills. In the ego wills, we call it desire. God wills, you and I desire. And this desire or will, if you call it, is a first vibration of the way we create. From the unit called I, it expands. As if ego is a center, a kind of only a dot, then it becomes a line. It creates a wave, a vibration, what we call astral or subtle, formalization, personalization of the consciousness. The basis is consciousness. In that rippleless, waveless ocean of consciousness, the ego desires or wills. That will produces the motion into consciousness, creates a wave. This is a dream. It's the first beginning of the dream. That we see this dream in an astral condition then. The formation of a dream, a total picture of any dream, whether it is complex or simple, vivid, distinct or undistinct dream, is due to many vibrations, meaning wills and desires released by the ego simultaneously, that they become so jumbled with each other, they produce many meaningless dreams, as you know. But all those meaningless dreams even are dreams real enough, compared, generally as we say, is a filtration of the mind. Filtration. Actually, dreams are a filtration.
when they become very vivid and simple, easily understandable, and to be related to future or past or present, then that time you are quite concentrated and distinct about willing and desiring. But when the wills and desires jumble many together, dreams become abstract art, you know, that modern art, which you cannot understand what meaning it has. Somebody has to explain you that this green shaft means this and blue shaft means a red going like this, and if the arm is jutting out of the shoulder, then they'll say it's a deeper blessing, and you know, so on and so forth. Meaning those jumbled, complex dreams are very difficult to be explained. They are simply uncontrolled, unguided, many desires, kind of hodgepodge. But it has its value. It is a filtration of mind. If the dreams would not be there, perhaps our life would be a very greater burden. Much goes out in dreams. But that apart, the phenomena of dreams. This will, desire, which sets the motion into the ocean of consciousness, produces waves. These waves are seemingly formulations. Then this dream, when actualizes on the material plane, becomes this physical materialization. That is, this is a grosser dream, that's all. More thick, sensual, as we call it. Perceivable by the senses, eyes and ears. But the dreamer who dreams is you, is me, that unit called I-ness, the first creation. Compared to this stage, as we were talking about this yesterday or day before yesterday, compared to this, that is dream, and this is not. But there are again many mansions in my father's house. They are not the only two rooms we are talking about. Me, my dreams, and my physical world. They are not only the three counters or the three rooms only. But they are rooms and within rooms. Again, beyond this, there is a stage of awakening where this will be dream, as we have been talking about it. But throughout all these two, three are many rooms, mansions in my father's house. Me is common factor throughout linking. The sense of I-ness, ego unit, if we can call it so, a root, holds on all these worlds together. I is controlling all the worlds of yours, the dream lands as well as the physical lands. Where you finish, your dreams finish. You understand now? The dream is also habit. I'll bring in this word because we may question, why do dreams continue if we don't want them? It's simply a habit. The recording has so gone rutted into our mind of these dreams that they just go on playing. And we are not able to stop them. Only because they are not guided and directed and controlled by us. If we could direct and control them, then dreams could be channelized or stopped. As any other recording machine, we can stop or re-channelize if we know how to play it. But a child who doesn't know how the tape recorder plays or the record player plays, he may spoil the whole thing, or he may break it, or he may just put on something, it may go on rolling and playing. He doesn't know what to do about it. The uncontrolled, unguided, undirected machine. So this, if you cultivate, you come back to the dreamer, that I am dreaming. Not only so, there's a beautiful point in it. Again, referring the scriptures. And not only that these are created by motion as waves into the ocean of consciousness, as if outside you, the scriptures have gone so far saying that you are dreaming within you. Now within you doesn't mean only body I'm talking about. Within you, that ego unit. That this one microscopic unit, an atom of I, microscopic, it's literally one dot only. In that one atom, you have the universe inside, as science tells you also. You are dreaming within you, not outside you.
You see the point? It's difficult to visualize this point, but if you concentrate, it's very clearly understood. That is why the famous Vedantic aphorism, you perceive only what you are. You cannot perceive what you are not. Which means everything is within you, not only as within you inside the heart or soul, within you, that why, oh, you are I only, that unit, the atom or whatever you call it, nucleus. Within that nucleus the whole phenomena is taking shape, formulation is within you, the waves. This can verily be realized when you come back, as in samadhi we say, when you are super conscious. When you come back to yourself, as we say, know thyself, all these synonymous things. In that unit, one center, enter. When you enter that gate or door of yourself, you have heard these languages, now you understand what I mean. That this manifestation itself, radiation out of you, is not as if outside you. It is within you. Let's say this is a sun in the sky, and there are sun rays or sunshine coming to all planets. Sounds, sun is there and sunshine is radiating, as we see with eyes. But it's the totality of the sun. To the end where the rays reach, you could draw that bigger circle around the sun easily. That's the orbit of sun. And that sun, can we say that is sun and the sunshine is not the sun? Standing apart from the sun, supposing if you stand in another solar system, you won't see that much sun only. The whole sun rays, even sun manifestation, the radiation, will be the orbit of the sun. The self is not this one unit only, but wherever your radiation goes, the manifestation, the creation, that there your self is. So everything is within the self. This to visualize is difficult sometimes by intellect alone, needs samadhi. The super trance going into. And you will enter within that tiny door of yourself, as we say, know thyself, go within, God is within you, so and so forth. In that, when you enter, as if that dot opens, which is symbolized in the Om as a dot on the top. These three, then crescent, moon and the dot. That dot is the supreme transcendence. In that, when you enter, you are entering into yourself, and the whole dreams and visualizations just are you. In other words, dreamer and the dreams are not two things. I'm going a little far. There is a dreamer in a language and the dream, subject-object relationship, a trinity. But when this trinity joins into one, the subject and object, the dreamer and the dream, when they be one, and everything is within you. Everything you are. Everything I am. I'm making it simple. All these sentences we have heard. That is why I am. Anything. It's within me. Supposing, for example, say, we are seeing all this hall, so many people. Seemingly, I'm here, you are there, we are talking, we are aware of many things in it. But if you were in that super consciousness called samadhi, even if you would open eyes or not open eyes, this all you would see within you, surprisingly. You wouldn't see a room and people sitting separately. You'll see the panorama, and within your body or mind or whatever you call it, within your being you'll see all this. If it is not there, you won't see this. But in ignorance, as the word is used, we see the distance, the time and space separate things from each other. I'm talking about the highest climax of Vedanta. And it's a perfect science. That all this what you're perceiving and sees within you, you would not otherwise see. The question may arise, if this is all within you, then what about other persons? Within them also this is all? How can be all this in so many persons? Yes, this is a very legitimate question. But then this question does not remain there when you see that way. It's all you. You'll see that way. Now, language.
I've said language cannot reach us to the perfect realization of such things. But you have to go into that superconsciousness to see this way. But in that trance, into that reverie, to that superconscious realization, when you open the eyes or not open the eyes, you'll see within you everything. As if, for example, this is one body and all these were clinging on my shelf and hangers here inside. In my closets, all were just put somewhere. It will be like this. Just to explain the matter. To any end of eternity, to any end of infinity, wherever your conception, or let's say not conception, your consciousness would go, that you will see it is you. You will not be this body one. You or I extends infinitely and eternally. Within that, this is a phenomenon. That is why the famous saying, God created out of Himself. Now, if God created out of Himself, where did He keep it? Outside Him? He created out of Himself in Him. This is a matter of realization, not only of understanding. Intellectual failure. It's a matter of deep meditations. That He created out of Himself within Him. Not without. We say without for explanation's sake. There is no within and without in God. God is everywhere. I'm justifying it. We say God is everywhere, within and without, just to make matters worse. When we say God is everywhere, He's everywhere, where is within and without then? But just for play's sake, we say within and without, outside and inside. Go within. Don't externalize your senses. If you come to this climax, externalization is as bad or as good as internalization. But this only could be realized or understood after the superconsciousness state, not before it. So wherever your ideas are extending, or thoughts, or mind, or you, it is you. It's within the atom the whole universe plays. And when you go within you, there's the only one there in the whole universe. There's no one else. When you go into that transcendence, it's only you. You don't find so many. It's just you, everything within you. This is a matter of realization, not of just understanding. If you work upon it, go deep into meditation and arrive at the samadhi, the truth is known. It's the highest climax of the Vedanta. So what you perceive is you. Out of you it is made. And it is you, not only out of you made as multiplication. Generally we say, we multiply. It's a language, no doubt, but not the fact. It's all within you. As if there is one stone and you are breaking into many pieces, but it's the same one stone. Maybe millions and billions of particles of one stone you are breaking. But within that stone, the whole universe is like that. Is it dualism versus non-dualism? It's the highest climax I'm talking about. Is it dualism versus non-dualism? The relativity versus absolute. But these two are not two. Relativity plays in absolute, within the absolute. Dualism plays within the non-dualism. One saint has said, just to explain it in a very simple rural language, he said, you know, I can't keep non-dualism in my pocket and play with dualism. He can't avoid it. Now these things I repeated are not the things to be understood alone. They have to be meditated upon deeply, and then you see it. It's not for philosophical discussion. It has to be taken into and meditated deeply upon. That is why the famous I am that, I am God, I am. Which means everything.
This is not only liberation, it's not only salvation I'm talking about. It's beyond words and thoughts. Dreams end. And then you will see the dreams, so-called dreams we are visualizing and seeing, are creation of our own desires. Nothing else. And me is the dreamer of those dreams. Me is the creator of that creation. Not only so, me is that creation. World is God. But in that highest state, normally people may mistake it and do mistake it, saying, well, but God is in the world also, no? So let's go and be worldly. That's a corruption of the realization. Without that super consciousness, we cannot say world is God. How many see the world as God or as me? Meaning oneness. If you see the world as me, yes, go on. Not only God made world, but He made the world out of Him. And if He made out of Him, it must be He. Let's put a concentration on this. I'm not trying to be juggler of the words. On the contrary, I'm taking away the jugglery in it. God made the world out of Him. And if out of Him He made, what it will be? God again. The pot made out of clay is clay. Simple. Pot made of silver is silver. This pot is made out of silver, okay. But that's not non-silver now. World or universe made out of God is God. What makes it different? Dualism. That before it was only silver, now it is silver and pot. But silver and pot are not two things. Pot is made of silver. It is still silver as good as before it was made apart. What a difference? Formation. You gave some form to silver. Before that it was lump of silver, as if no shape. Pervaded silver, flowing freely. Then it is a part of silver. It has a form, so we give it a name, we call it a part. That is called dualism. Form and name. That's called dream. Because part is not existent eternally as the silver is comparatively. Part is a conception. Conception is a name called part. It can vanish. Break the part, part is gone. Dream is over. What remains? Silver. Even though broken pieces of silver, you still call it silver. No more a part. This is called birth and death. Birth of a part, death of a part. But in both conditions, silver remains throughout silver. God throughout is God. Replace consciousness, light, or whatever you call it, awareness. Throughout it is so. Coming of God must be God, whether the form breaks or lives. This is the phenomenon of birth and death. At first it was part which was born, then it dies, meaning breaks. Silver was silver before the part was made. During the part, silver was silver. Again you break the part, silver is silver. In all the three conditions called Trinity, creation, preservation, destruction. Throughout the deep sleep, dream state, waking condition, you remain. It is your dreams, it is your physical world, it was you in deep sleep. Throughout, you are you. Except the conceptions change, forms change, names change. That you call birth and death. All this dream goes on this incessantly. The whole creation, preservation, destructions incessantly carry on through you, by you, in you.

All the three states are within the drama and the dream. Dream is a drama, drama is a dream. But this is surprisingly enough within me, within you, not outside or inside. Well, outside is simply relative to inside. How? The pot again. The same example. There's a pot made of silver. Within the pot there is air or ether, whatever you call it. Outside the pot is also ether or air. Let's say ether. Within the pot is ether, outside the pot is ether. Outside the pot, pot we say outside, inside, inside. One side of the pot we call outside, one side of the pot we call inside. But now verily you can say, see, inside and outside is the same ether. If you break the pot, outside, inside mingle. But before it also is the same ether, inside and outside. What differentiated or rather separated was the wall of the pot. This wall of the pot is called form. Dualism. The same ether inside and outside. Another example of the pot again. Put the water in the pot. Let the pot float into ocean. The same ocean water is outside the pot, the same ocean water is inside the pot. There's no difference. And we call inside and outside. If you break the wall of the pot, the inner water mingles with the ocean. It becomes one. What was this separation? What was this wall in between? What was this demarcation? What was this point of, let us say, separation? Form. Form of a pot. We say we are pots. This is the whole thesis, or call it fact, of the phenomenon of creation. There is no other secret of creation. It sounds simple, scientists are after it. The whole creation secret is dualism, which now this is relativity. Dualism. Created form and name. If you want to understand the whole universe, not only this earth, to any eternity, give it only these two names, form and name, you'll understand everything. There's no creation outside the conception of form and name. Try to conceive anything without form and name, you won't be able to. Try to create anything without form and name, you'll fail. To give shape and a name is called creation. And because that form is not eternal, because that form is transitory, because that form is conceptual, because that any form is limited, we call it dream. Dream which is not permanent, that's called dream. Reality is not a dream because it does not change. Dream does change. The basis of a dream is form and name. It takes away a shape and has a name, simply that. Now, when we say be detached to this, we are not teaching you very wrong things. We are just teaching be detached to the unreal. It's a dream. You're dreaming. Your pain and miseries are within the dream, and you say, I'm crying. Oh, I'm separating from so and so. I say, how many you had? How many you want? Why are you lamenting? Why don't you go to the root cause of your problem? Is it because so-and-so left you are weeping? How many you have left, how many they have left you? What's the cause of your misery? Not separation. Insatiety. Mirage. The root cause of misery is insatiety. Running after the fleeting mirage, changeful phenomena. I'm putting it very scientifically, so that doesn't look like abstract orthodox philosophy. Not that they were wrong when they spoke like this. Let's talk through rationality even. That having to get hold on to the form

Permanent name-changing transitoriness for satisfaction must make us miserable because that's not permanent. There's a formation and the name we call creation. It's changing phenomena. It's hard to do though, but that's a fact. So we said be detached from the form and name and be attached, or rather devoted, to the contents. Don't look to the pot, look to the contents. What is contents? Water. Is that not the same in the ocean as in the ocean? Same. Identify yourself with the reality, you won't have to lament. Identify yourself with the form and name, you will have to lament. Before that, of course, you will have to be happy. And whenever a person is happy or something, I pray to God, God, I feel pity for this person. And God says, why? He's happy. I say, well, that's a breeding ground for unhappiness later. Must. Darkness must lead to light, light must lead to day, comes into night, night goes to day. Birth leads to death. Death leads to birth. Steam leads to water, water to snow, snow to steam, water, whatnot. It is a changing phenomenon. At no stage we can be attached and identified with. If we do, we are called fools. Fool here meaning ignorant. It has a double meaning in Indian language. Fool means, of course, as it means, and also it means a flower. Now, ignorance is very, very perfumery. Let's follow the facts. What if the world is not wrong? I have said it's out of God, it's God. There's a dualism based upon non-dualism. Relativity based upon absolute. World and creation built upon Creator. Creator is the foundation of all this. Summum bonum. The reality, the sense, the spirit, the consciousness, the awareness, the self, the light. It's the basis of all this. Because of that light we are existing. Surprisingly, the question could be asked, what about darkness? How was this created? Darkness is not created. It's not a commodity. It's not a manifestation. It's a devoid of light. But if you go deep into darkness, you'll see light. The answer lies, with what light you see or perceive the darkness? You say this is darkness. How do you say that? With what knowledge or sense of existence, or with what light you see the darkness also? Oh, I can see with my eyes. Your eyes are inert. In a dead person, eyes do not see. In a dead person, eyes do not see. A living person sees. With what light you see the darkness? Because anything you see is because of light. If I close all the lights, you won't see anything. Pitch dark. In pitch dark, you say, this is dark. With what light you see the darkness? It's a paradoxical question. If it was all real dark, you could not see anything, even not darkness. A dead person doesn't see darkness even. A sleeping person doesn't know he's sleeping. Another waking person does say, so-and-so is sleeping. Unless you are awakening with light, you cannot see darkness. With what light we see the darkness? That light is awareness. We are aware of the darkness. Otherwise, you could not say this is darkness. How do you say this is darkness? By the same example. Unless we are born, or rather awakened to non-dualism, to the Absolute, we cannot really, really know what dualism is. In the meantime, we are in a mirage. We are into action and reaction, cause and effect, form and name, and we philosophize so much, they're taking real. If it is real, it should not give us pain and miseries. That's the proof. It should not give us stagnation. It should not give us condolences. It should not give us a sense of separation.
death should not give us pain, if this is real. Reality should not give us pain by its own logic. The truth should not make us painful, if it's truth. But something which makes us painful, lamentable, miserable, or disgusting, frustrated at times, making us painful, aching, missing, spacey, creepy, then it must be unreal. That's dualism. It's a truth. For me, for you, for everyone. Science says it, spirituality says it, Swami says, Jesus says. Any sane person says it. But our folly is still not awake. We want to sleep because it's comfortable. But sleep can be comfortable up to some limits. Beyond that, sleep even is a drudgery. And that's a drudgery of life we go through many times. When we carry the sleep too far, it is a stagnant ignorance. And if we awaken, then we come back to our absolute truth. Me, I am. Me as awareness, me as absolute, me as God, me as light, me as infinite, absolute, eternal, without name and form. That unlimited consciousness becomes blissful. Same God made, created out of him, has been eulogized in Vedas. From the perfection we are born, in perfection we live, everything lies in perfection we shall end. Famous aphorism, I may repeat it because nice to me. Om Purnamadah Purnamidam Purnat Purnamudachyate Purnasya Purnamadaya Purnameva Vashishyate. That's famous aphorism. From perfection we are born, in perfection we live, everything is in perfection, for in perfection we shall end. But how, not to say, but how to realize this? We must awake from the dreams created by me, created by you, created by the Creator. Do not sleep in dreams anymore. Sleep is comfortable, but sleep can be drudgery if you prolong it more up to 12 o'clock noon next day, because it is Sunday. We look forward to weekend. No other programs, just one program on weekends. No other business. That's why I always arrange retreats on weekends, so they have less time for mischiefs. We must awake. Awakening isn't the answer. If you can awake, you are my guru. I don't mind to be a disciple. To be a disciple of awakening, awakened soul, my God, what a blessing. I'll be blessed, thrice blessed, if I'm a disciple of awakened guru or soul. I'll be take 100 births more to be a disciple of awakening master, awakened master. I'll take delight in it. There's nothing greater than this awakening. You call it enlightenment, you call it self-realization, God's realization, knowing thyself, whatever. Christ consciousness. In that second birth we shall be born. That's rebirth. Twice born. Jesus said second birth or something? Yes, that's called second birth. Where there's no sleep. I'm not talking about physical sleep. When that sleep is gone, that sleep of ignorance, physically you may still sleep for the physical body's sake, to give its rest. I came across a small, brief, fine piece. It may not sound something different than what we have been talking about sometimes.
but said in a poetic prose, is from one book. It's not a kind of book, though. It was or is a periodical magazine. I don't know how far that's regular now. Somewhere published in California. But the title of the book is such that it won't suggest what I'm going to say. But I may read. The title of the poem or the poetic prose is The Origin of Pain. As I said, it's nothing new, which it contains perhaps than what we have talked about, but it's said in a very beautiful way. Wherever I'll stay more for a gap between two lines, that will be the para. Ignorance is the root cause of pain. Being ignorant, we try to figure things out. This produces explanations and rationalizations. We pin it down to something we can touch and measure. Elective values are defined. Definite goals are set. They form a basis for making decisions. Action commences. Reaction is born. Chains of reactions sprout and proliferate. The game begins to get serious, and rules of conduct go out of the window. Consequences pile up hard and heavy as such action comes to maturity and payment is demanded. The result is bewilderment and pain. Writer is anonymous.

0: play the game, depending upon the situation or the age or the times they come in. But in either case, they are free from this. In either case, the one case already doesn't feel pain at all, even if the body is cut. Other feels but is not painful, not feels, I'm sorry, is aware but not painful. So there's awareness of the pain. And a certain saint even went so far to say, why shouldn't I have fear and shame also when I have a body but I'm not attached to these things? It stretches forward though. Out of fear and shame also, once realized soul, you'll be surprised if I name him. But I didn't name him before because you'll take it as a gospel. That even if there's a shame and fear in a realized soul, it's not taken as like an ordinary person. He's still aware of fear and shame, but not shameful and fearful. It can be stretched. And do you know who said these words? You'll be surprised. Ramakrishna. It's not an ordinary old man who said it. Perhaps the only one who has said these things. How far is correct or not correct, we have no reason to doubt him though. But it can go so far. Like Krishna having killing people, you see. Ordinary, a realized soul should not kill anyone. You see the two ways. They are aware of it. But they are not in it. So pain, though, ultimately is mental. But the physical body is joined with it, ordinarily speaking. I can even a little bit make it lyrical, that poetic. That the pain to the realized soul, and I know you believe me, at least to some extent, and the pain to the realized soul of which they are aware is not pain also. It's quite sweet. It's pleasant pain, as Buddha called it. Which pain plus pleasantness is equal to, do you know what? Compassion. They are compassionate. They have some peculiar combinations in them. Pleasant pain or painful pleasure. Take them to pleasant things, pleasure seekings, they feel pain about it. Show them the pains, they feel pleasant, compassionate about it. So the pain state of the realized souls is quite different from the involving ordinary attitude. But there is a stage, if you don't want to be even aware of pain, there is a way. Why not realized souls do that? It's entirely their decision. In some cases, if they don't show pain, the other fellows won't reform. If they show, you know that it doesn't affect them, the pain, you know. Then you'll be more stubborn. See? But if you see your realized soul is having pain because of you or because of something, you'll come to senses. No? So it's their game. Don't take it complacently either. It's the way how the role is given unto them to play. Each realized soul is different from any other realized soul. A Buddha is different from Jesus, Jesus different from Krishna. So all may be realized souls. But they play according to the age of the time and the needs of the people. How affecting the devotees, the disciples, or the general people. They could overcome it also if they wanted to. One thing is they don't wish and desire. Another thing is for us that's needful to be done that way. If they overcome it, then again the other person may not reform or may not be benefited or helped.
1: In my own experience, the times when I felt pain or suffering, it has seemed that the desire not to have the pain or the suffering is what has made it more miserable. Whereas if I had been able to accept it,
0: it's true. It's true. It's really so. Invariably. The more you try to desire to have not pain and suffering, although cause is there, the more you are doubling it, as you say. That's right. acceptance reduces it. That if the wave of the ocean comes up and you want to block it by the hand, it bifurcates in two with a double force. Allow it to just come in. And then the wave goes down and recedes back slowly, leaving some scars on you, no doubt, but that much minimum price we have to pay. Same thing. The shining ones, meaning what? Angels, you mean, and so on? Yes. They are as an entity as we are, higher than us, at least in evolution. Many times we say mankind is higher than the shining ones. From one point of view, only as we see through Vedas, because we have a power of discrimination, the conscience. Angels are supposed to have no conscience. Not that does not mean they are dull. They are actually shining beings. In evolution, they are higher than man. But for liberation or emancipation's sake, generally we believe you have to be man again, man or woman. Because the angelic or the shining one's region of bodies is simply a result of their good karmas having done in previous lives. That of their good karmas, they receive these heavenly bodies, the shining bodies, which are a result of their good deeds. And that's why angels are the messengers of God. Very few men are messengers of God, but many angels are. Even in the healing processes, angels come and help us. It seems a man helped in healing somewhere. It seems like that. But behind there are always the healing agent angels who help that particular person to help the patient. But this is not visible to the naked eyes. So they help us. But if those angels wanted the liberation, emancipation, enlightenment in the total perfect way, then they will have to even transcend the angelic body. Meaning, angel also, the shining ones also have subtle ego of entity. Because their entity are having a subtle ego, they would not be called liberated souls. And sometimes, certain shining beings get jealous of those who trade on the path of self-realization. They trouble them sometimes. To Buddha they did, at least. But generally we say devil came to them. Whether devil came or angel came, we don't know. Those who are not emancipated, those who are not realized soul, those who are not kind of released, they begin to put hurdles in those, the way of enlightenment, those who want to. It happens. Because angel body or the shining one body is so good and tempting, so long and short and shining and beautifully traveling and having much hundredfold more capacities than the physical human beings, that they would not like to give it up. As you don't want to give up your simple home, one roof and four walls, you can die for that. No, if you are attached to. Like that, angel or shining ones are so attached to their species life. That's why if so-and-so is going to be realized or being emancipated, and if he's sincere and honest about liberation, because that's very one among millions, who is sincere and honest to get liberated, if you scratch them, one among millions. And when such a fellow does come up, some shining ones begin to put hurdles into their path. So much so that they would like to degrade that person, put him down, so that he doesn't get it. For that reason, in the Vedas or in some books, human birth has been eulogized as the highest one because we have a power of discrimination, a power of conscience, which shining ones are supposed not to have. That's more heavenly body rather than a conscience body. Human being has it. This is called intelligence. Angels are shining ones, have no intelligence. Do you know that? I don't mean they're fools and stupids. They just don't think. They're shining ones, you know. They're attractive. They're shining ones. Angels, fairies, this and that. Happy. I'm not condemning them. They're good. They're very good, really. But then they're liberated souls. Whenever a certain fortunate one begins to be liberated, of course, my many disciples think they are going to be liberated, or they are liberated already. They think that. God bless them, I wish them, of course. You understand, I have no negativity towards them, unless they have to me. But it's one among millions who are sincere and honest for liberation. If you scratch them, everybody will say, I want liberation. Who will not like to have freedom? But they scratch them. Even after scratching some portion, they may still say, yes, I want liberation. I tell you, I didn't tell you beginning. Mm-hmm. Scratch them more, little 1 inch more. And still if they say, yes, we want liberation, scratch them half an inch more. That's all. They'll say that. One among millions. This is not my statistics. It's the statistics of your sons of gods. Krishna said it, and many others said it. One among thousands is a seeker. Thousands, he said. Let's say 10,000. One among thousands is a seeker. One among thousands of seekers finds it. This is not the statistic so chemicalized or so produced by God. Don't blame him. This is the way we are. We could be otherwise, if we choose to. But we'll have to be angels, shining ones, fairies. Okay, then enjoy, fly, have wings. Go and land like the, what's the name? Which has no fuel and no propellers. Gliders. Yes. And go and glide on the tops of mountains, enjoy the heavens. They are busy, and in that they can be busy for thousands of years, do you know?
1: Do enlightened ones also assist in healing like the David?
0: Yes. They do it, but mostly it is unostensible. Mostly it is not known or shown or demonstrated. Mostly, not enough. In some cases you can see also Jesus, for example.
1: What I meant was, do they channel energy through like chiropractors and doctors?
0: No. They are themselves supreme. Angels are there at their command. They do take help of angels, but not because they cannot do. For example, if you are busy with few friends and more patients come to you, you may call your another friend chiropractor to help those few patients. The realized souls just call the angels to do it. Not order, huh? Don't take it egoistically. The angels do for them automatically. Automatically. They don't have to call them. On the contrary, if a realized soul, imagining so and so a realized soul, angels already come and begin to pave the way for them. They help. The only trouble before the realization dawns. The impediments are put before it. After you get realized, angel said, Namaste. Like that. They always are at beck and call. That's the work they want to do there. Angels do like to help. And if it's a realized soul, they are always at beck and call to help them. But not because realized soul depends upon their help. But that's the way whole ecology works. The whole creation is so joined together ecologically that then it becomes a collective or cooperative working.
1: So how does one turn into these devas? Do they turn into the deva for the help or to the enlightened one for the help?
0: Who?
1: For myself, when I'm, quote, working on somebody to heal.
0: Then you have to tune up with the angels.
1: The angels give.
0: If they give. Depends upon how much good you are. They're not at beck and call for unrealized souls. You see, don't stretch it too much. They're not bound to help you unless you deserve it again. They are eager to help, this I can assure you. But you have to deserve. You have to tune in the healing prophets, rather the angels. in such a humility that they should know that you are not doing for yourself, for your gratifications. If they know it, they won't come. But if you want help from angels, surely enough you cannot do for yourself. Because subtly even they will know it. If you are doing for your name and fame, or any selfishness, or any gratification, or any kind of, I shouldn't use more words, then they won't. Then you have to depend upon yourself. And they know it. You cannot hide from them your inner vibrations. No, I'm not doing for my name and fame and gratification. You may say so, but if it is there, they know it. Somehow they know it. They catch the vibrations only. But if you are really innocent in that, if you are selfless, they'll help. They too help. As a matter of fact, there are angels for any activity of God. Any activity throughout the creation by God is controlled by the respective angels. By angels here meaning shining beings or the devas, or gods with G small. They fear only the realized soul, liberated one. Truth shall make you free, and they fear the free. Normal mundane story comes about Alexander and Plato. Sometimes I have said it, I think, just to give you the sense of freedom, how it is the greatest thing, if you have a sense of freedom. Alexander conquered many nations in a short span of life. I think he died at the age of 32. And he was very noble in many matters, though. He killed people, no doubt, but he had his own merits. And in Greece they had Plato, sage at that time. When he came back, and he had a love for noble people, learned people, philosophers, he used to respect them. Some kings don't, they're dullards. But some kings do respect the philosophers and thinkers and learned people. That is their shine of nobility. When he came back to Greece, before Babylon, I suppose, and he heard that the great sage Plato was in Greece, and he thought his reverence and duty to go and pay the respects. That's the old civilizations had all this. In India also, kings and emperors used to go to sages for blessings. They went there. That was a respect in the civilizations of Greece, Rome, Rome, India, Egypt. And so Alexander knew this. He had been to India also, and he had brought some philosophers and Brahmins from India also. India was at high level at that time. And he brought certain Brahmins and philosophers. And so he knew how to act with holy men. Many people don't know. And even Alexander, the emperors knew that how to deal with holy men, saints and the sages. It was the tradition of the old civilizations. Even today, in principle it is accepted, but in practice, somehow, the science, mechanics and techniques and the rationality have overlapped it, somehow. However, Alexander wanted to go and pay obeisance to Plato. His retinue minister said, "We will go with you." He said, "No, when you go to a sage, go humble as a single person, not taking the whole court with you." And he went. Plato, as some sages do, in winter used to sit in the tub, water of tub. And in summer used to sit in sunshine. Extreme opposites. I don't know why they do it, but that's how they do it. Crazy? Yes, many things are crazy about saints and holy men, you know. And if ordinary people cannot understand that, they must be crazy. I mean, the holy men should be crazy. So, he came. And that time, it was summer season. Plato was sitting in the sunshine outside his cottage. And all lost in his musings, lost in himself, not oblivious of the surroundings of the world. And slowly Alexander put the horse at a certain distance, walked to him. And by that time he was sufficiently an emperor of the great chunk of earth. He thought he was. He didn't know he will die next day or next few days, and will be only 6 feet in the graveyard. And at a certain distance he stood So that Plato might lift his eyes and look at him, saying, "Who are you? What are you?" Something like that. But Plato didn't raise his head, not eyes. Sounds like arrogance, but it's not. Lost completely within oneself. Free person, a silent being. Then Alexander thought Plato has not seen him. So he went forward a few steps, so the attention of Plato comes over him. But the same thing, Plato was as good as a stone. Then again, Alexander went nearby. Still the Plato wouldn't lift his eyes. He didn't see him, probably, we don't know. Sometimes they don't see, sometimes they see, but they pretend not to see, you know, for the reasons best known to them. Then Alexander had no other choice left but to say, "Sir Plato, I have come." And again Plato didn't say, "I'm Alexander the Great," he said. And Plato raised his head, looked at him, and Alexander, "Sir, what can I do for you?" "Plato, only stand out of my sunshine." This is a language of freedom. It's not arrogance I'm talking about. It's born out of the spiritual consciousness. Free being. Angels and shining beings fear them. Where the realized souls trade, angels fear to trade on. They don't like anyone to be liberated. One among millions. A Plato, a Ramakrishna, a Buddha, a Jesus. Alexanders are nothing before them. What to say about others? Now judge. You see the point? Freedom, liberation, salvation I'm talking about. Highest principle. Which gives you bliss. So when you want the healing power from angels, please go like a humble person. They'll help you. Don't seek in name and fame and gratifications and material gains. Let it come to you. Name and fame, material gains do come, no? To Buddha, to Jesus, to Plato. They are remembered even today. But they do not seek it. Don't seek. "Oh, if angels would help me heal others, what the people will say about me?" You know, that subtle in everybody it is there. Exceptions apart. You have to be free from this, even subtle sense ego gratifications. Then angels are really, really ready to help us. They all are always ready to help us, provided we deserve it. If they know you are misusing it, if they know you are doing for your own gratifications, if they know that you are exploiting the situation, they leave you. There's a general law of nature, not enunciated by me. It will apply to me also. So go to the angels with that humility. "Please help us to help others. Let the heart be purified." Then angels come. We have many ceremonies and rituals in Hinduism or even other religions. Puja, what we call. By that time, you do the puja and the worships and the rituals in such a way that in 1 or 2 hours, in a paraphernal of arrangements, you get so purified. Sometimes shining beings appear there in pujas. They appear, they help you. You get purified. Once your heart is purified, angels appear before you. And they will cure your mother and go away, or whosoever may be ill in your family. So I approach them, they help us. They are always ready to help us. The yogis, the saints, the holy men. This Alexander was really humble king, really very great he was. That's why he is called the great, Alexander the Great. And yet he didn't mind Plato's words. Normally speaking, if your guru tells you, "Stand out of my sunshine," what will you say? You'll mind it, you'll feel hurt. It's no good guru. Alexander didn't mind it. Why? He knew the greatness of Plato. Only great can understand the great. Small people don't. Small people accuse. Freedom makes you great. Others fear. This, in a spiritual sense, being ultimate salvation. That's why angels fear the realized souls even. So when you attain, or rather approach the angels, please go with humility, with no sense gratifications and name and fame desires. They want to heal. Without cutting, without surgeries, I am telling you, they can make blind see. They can make incurable cancers cure. I have so far never asked them to increase my 3 inches really in body. I don't want trouble angels for 3 inches of my body. But they really do, they can do wonders, actually, frankly. Concretely, they help. Yogis. Jesus. Jesus is not dead as you think. Yes, Jesus is dead. Christ is not dead. They're not dead. Krishna is not dead. We may think so. Buddha is not dead. Ramakrishna is not dead. We do not invoke them. We do not, call them as fervently as perhaps we should. We are not devoted enough to them. We worship them, we are not enough devoted to them. That's a difficulty, that's a problem. If you become real devotees, oh yes, they do wonders.

I. But this is where trouble is. If something else, somebody else does wrong, it's glaring. And I do wrong, it should be excusable. It's not big. So this is the way, but law doesn't see that way. Law is compassion. No, no, law is not compassion, sorry. God is compassion. Law is just law. It's just action and reaction, equal and opposite. What we do comes back to us, whether we like it or not, good or bad. I still hold on to that there are many testing, trying periods in our modern day lives. Certain things happen as if in spite of us. Nothing is happening in spite of us. We are bringing everything as we did something. Whether it's chemical factories, whether it is all other chemicals or other many machinery and chemical terms, I don't remember now. They use in cans and sprays and so many things that, including plastic and so on, that maybe unnatural those are. Many things we did as children, as teenagers, as young people, we forgive ourselves, you know, as if we had a right to do what we did. But then each action has its own reaction. It's not because of we differed with our parents, therefore we were right. Something, you know, very revolutionary, rebellious, or some kind of new age paratroopers. That we could bang into anybody's anything, you know. But nature has its own course. And they think because we were young, born, new age, high thinkers, or liberal thinkers, therefore whatever we said and did and thought was right. Not necessarily. Parents are wrong in their own way, but then we could be wrong in our own way. So we don't think that way. So when the time grows, we get older, experienced, and things begin to return. Then we know what right and wrong we did. And it applies to everybody, not only to our parents. Apply to ourselves too, and will apply to our children too. That the law is met. When we understand. There are two ways. When we understand, we change. In other cases, we understand, it's still by habit, we cannot change. We like to change, it doesn't happen, weaknesses are there. Or, if not at all, ego will assert anyway, at any cost. While dying, you, Duryodhana, would assert. Ego has this terrible habit of asserting itself, if it could, under any cost. If it cannot do consciously, it will do subconsciously. It will do unconsciously. So that's the way, but law doesn't hear these things. What we say law, Indian term is dharma, that's the way whole creation is made. And that's justice. Then there's over justice, there's mercy and grace. Those act too. Therefore we say God is merciful. We don't say law is merciful. God is compassionate, or enlightened beings are compassionate. But the law is law. It's an instrumentation created for preservation. As we do, so it will happen. If we understand this, then in thought, word, and deed, we have to be really sublime and perfect. We have to be perfect. Being imperfect is no excuse. I did it because I was imperfect. But then you're shifting the whole concentration. Upon wrongdoing, you're shifting to now your ignorance, because I wasn't perfect, because I was ignorant. So law also said ignorance is no excuse. But we often give ignorance as an excuse. I didn't know. I didn't think about it. As if we are telling that ignorance should be taken as a valid excuse, which it is not. You see, this is the fallacy we have to correct in ourselves. That so long imperfections remain, ignorance remains, unconsciousness remains, that creates suffering. And if it is not your doing, it won't come to you. It's a perfect law. I'm not happy about this being perfect, but I'm happy about it in one sense. How else the mechanism of creation would work otherwise? If everybody stretches the law to himself or takes into his own hands, how will the creation
remain anyway. It'll be chaos. How else it could work? I project sometimes, if I were God, you know, supposing, then how would I do it? Let's say this is my creation. Like this is your home or something, you're the owner or mistress or the husband and wife. If this was your home, how would you want it? I often project myself, I cannot put my feet in God's shoes. That, you know, he doesn't have shoes. So, how would I want it? How would I maintain it? And in that maintenance, when there are billions of creatures, and trillions and zillions, how would I create? Would I not like to make it maintain very well, heavenly? Everything goes according nicely, you know? Nothing harming anything else. And loving peacefully and comfortably and behaving in tune and faithfully and nicely. Wouldn't I like to see my creation heavenly, looking at everybody enjoying it? Wouldn't I like as in heaven, so on earth, like the Garden of Eden? Wouldn't I do that? And if I were to do that, how would I deal now if some persons do wrong? What would I do? I'll forgive, I'll be merciful. But what if he persists in doing wrongs, and it hurting and harming situation or others, then what would I do? Should I allow some just to hurt others? I project sometimes how God would do, I don't know, but this is my projection. How would I do? Allow some people to hurt others? Then the question would be, why the innocent ones should be hurt? Why? Okay, then to protect them, you have to teach a lesson to the hurters. If they learn the lesson, that's fine. If they don't, then what? Should you punish them? No. You'll teach them. If they listen to teaching, that's fine. What they call persuasion or sermon, if they don't and repeat earlier, then what would you do? You'll give a chance. You'll give forgiveness, tolerance, but not eternally. Because if you do that eternally, then you're allowing others to be hurt for nothing. How would you keep the Garden of Eden at all if you don't solve this kind of problem? So then comes at the end some kind of drastic steps. Deluges, volcanoes, earthquakes, wars, pestilence, and brimstones. And then say, God is wrathful, God punishes, God is angry. It's not God punishing us. We punish ourselves by our own actions, by our own karma. We punish ourselves or reward ourselves. God doesn't do that. He wants to think just clear out. But not right away. He does give forgiveness, mercy, chance, compassion, kindness, love, and so on. So the main thing is the ego comes in the way. When ego comes in the way, you're disturbing the balance now. Because ego doesn't want to see, it's blind. It doesn't want to see the truth or the reality or the consciously living, you know. This is where the ego becomes a block by itself. It disturbs the balance. And that to bring in balance, then there are frictions and struggles. This is the way nature works in every home, institute, or as a universe. Same law applies. Once we understand this, then we won't allow the ego to have upper hand. Ego has to submit to the higher dictates. Has to submit to the higher authority. Authority meaning God or truth or reality. Ego has to submit. If ego wants his own, you are creating imbalance. If it is doing good or right, then it's okay. But ego is not only capable of doing only right or good. Unfortunately, it does wrong too and bad things too. Naturally, ego cannot be authority. You see the point? Ego cannot be authority. So we say enlightened beings, prophets, or God, or truth is authority. Now, authority word we may not like, but just use a word, that's all. It has to be a supreme principle. So we say ego, let's submit to the higher authority, or to God, or to enlightened beings, or to the truth, so that ego doesn't do wrongs or imbalancing. And it is both ways. When ego does that, it not only hurts itself, or himself and herself, but also to the one you are using that ego. So both ways are wrong.
It's nothing that, okay, you are hurting something else.

I won't do the bad thing, though. It can be done if I'm not capable of doing that. Let's say some A person has done wrong in the past, and God is telling me do and react to this person and do bad to him now. I'll totally refuse. I say, God, you go and do it. But I'll be only inclined to do if I have that tendency. You see, this is a very important answer. Law of karma states that way, that nature chooses the instrument to do certain so-called bad or reaction to somebody else only because that person has tendency to do that. It's not that God or nature uses that person unnecessarily, or innocent people. Innocent people, nature doesn't choose to do what they are having no tendency about. It's a law. In Gita, if you read it, that's why Krishna was so insistent on Arjuna to do that, because Arjuna had that tendency. If the Arjuna had tendency of peacefulness and going and residing in a hermitage or, you know, not going to war, Krishna wouldn't have chosen him. He had the tendency to fight, he would have, only he wasn't fighting because enemy had his relatives. From his attachment point of view, he was refusing to fight. But otherwise, if it was no relatives, he was just going ahead and doing it. That new tendency was there. This is exactly how the nature or God chooses a person to do certain things of that tendency. And if we understand this, that otherwise, theoretically speaking, if God is telling you to do some reaction to a bad thing in a bad way, you could easily refuse. He won't mind it. But God won't choose you if you are innocent. So it's a kind of tied-up law of justice. That on one side, God is finishing the karma or tendency of someone. On the other side, the other person is getting a reaction of the action. But this all happens after warnings. Nature and God have always the, if you can mindfully watch it, observe the nature very subtly, you will see this. Right away, nature doesn't react to you. It gives you warning and chances to correct it. There are few chances first to correct it, to get it better, let it go, a forgiveness, a tolerance. First, always is like that. When we don't pay heed to warnings and chances, then the next course follows. I've seen this very in many, many cases. Why thunderbolt didn't fall on that person right away and not after three times when he did the same thing? Why at that time he didn't drop dead? Only because nature gives chances to grow. It has warnings beforehand. When we don't do that, it goes on multiplying, getting thicker or heavier. Goes on getting denser in a way. And at one point, that density becomes a magnetic power to attract the reaction, which becomes holocaust. I'm glad in legal laws, too, they have sometimes earlier different things and gives you warning and let you go, or some matters. And not that they're perfect, but at least same law, somewhat is there, not quite, but somewhat is there. According to cosmic laws, it's more so. Mother Nature is benevolent, so what she does is she will coax or give teaching or sermon to do or not to do certain things. Not only action, but word and thought too. Many times ego would not listen to it. Ego wants its own way to do. And if every ego would get what it wants to do, world will be more chaos. Any institute, home, world, nation will be chaos if everybody did what one wants to do. Certain good things they will do, sure, but they're capable of doing wrong things. Ego is capable of wrong doing. Adam and Eve did, whether the story is correct or not, but at least allegorically, you know, that they had a freedom to do wrong. That's why they did it, according to the story. Now, whether their story is right or wrong, God knows. But allegory is allegory. That is, that it's up to us, then we take the responsibility. This law is infallible that way. So many times we feel or see that why these things are happening, God's pestilences, volcanoes, earthquakes, deluges, and many other miseries. It's not that God is doing these things. We have to understand.

He's not punishing us. He's not creating bad times or troublesome times for us. We are punishing ourselves. We are rewarding ourselves. We have done something which comes back to us. And so if you are not Father, God is going to save you somehow. When the bad times come or Armageddon and Holocaust happen, if you're not doing anything wrong or bad about it, you are going to survive. Nature somehow works law very fittingly. You'll be saved if you are not the party to it. It all lasts very infallible. God doesn't punish everybody. He's witness. God is witness, he's observant, he's supreme, superior judge, no doubt. But he's not the defender or what you call accuser. He's free of our karmas. If we understand this, whatever we do, think, and speak will come back to us. How to see this whole working, that's what the topic is. How to see this whole mechanism or working of God or nature or we. Unless you are awakened, unless you are conscious, you can't see. With unconscious behavior patterns, subconscious instinctive behavior, we can't see. We have to keep awake, we have to be conscious in order to see why this is happening, why so-and-so did this or talked like this or thought like that. How would you shield yourself against it? If you are not contributor to that wrong, you will be able to shield yourself. You'll be able to put around yourself such a coat that it won't affect you. But if you have a tendency, then or done it about it, then you are contact you somehow. It'll reach you. Many times we don't know why. The only answer is not to think so much what is right or wrong. Keep awake. Try to see clearly. And then you will see what is right and wrong. Thinking, I have often said, is a blind instrument. We only think because we don't see. If we would see, we won't think because we see. We begin to think because we don't see it. So we try to imagine, caricature or philosophize. If all the thinking and philosophy is only the instrument while we still are unconscious and blind. Once you are awake, conscious, you don't think, you just see it. You are seeing a rose. You are just seeing a rose, you don't think about it anymore, it's a rose. But if you are not seeing the rose and flowers are lying down in the box, you begin to imagine, is it a rose or marigold? Or is it some jasmine? Somebody will say, I thought it was jasmine the way I smelt it. Third one says, I think it's marigold. It sounds like that. Whole opinions, you know. Fourth one says, I thought it was some other name of the flower, a magnolia. And then they get so hot discussing about it without having seen it. All the philosophers and thinkers hotly debate the thing they don't know. Now please remember, if I'm wrong, I'm wrong. And see in your life while reading journals and TVs and radios and conferences, hearing about newspapers, try to remember this point. Are these all guys discussing because they know or because they don't know? You'll see that all blindly think and philosophize. If somebody has seen it, he mostly will be quiet. Or he will say, I have seen it, I know it. But others will debate about it. How do you know? You know, how do you say you know it? With what authority? You know, they asked Jesus even that time. With what authority thou speakest that thou art right? He said, by the authority of my Father in heaven, but that's whether you believe it or not. It's a question he didn't debate about it. So many things happen this way. Vivekananda, famous Vivekananda, when he went to his guru master Ramakrishna, he before that went to many other great men. Some are holy people, some are social reformers, some are leaders of other people, some are semi-holy, some are claiming to be enlightened, and so on. He went quite a number of them to ask, Vivekananda wanted to see God. So he thought now he should go to great people who might have seen him, and he was a young man just from college in 2021 or something.
And he went to several well-known mystics that time and leaders and social people and so on. Each one he entered, and they were well-known that time. "Sir, have you seen God?" Many honestly said, "No, unfortunately not." So, and though they were very well-known people in their own fields, very great, others would worship them. And slowly went to others and others. These were to the last end of the last century. And then he didn't want to see God from someone who has not seen God. You know, naturally. How can he show Vivekananda God when he has not seen it? Or even show him the path to go? He wanted to first find out who might have seen. And though they were very great, to whom to reach even was difficult. Eventually, Vivekananda reached Ramakrishna. And he was very illiterate, Ramakrishna. Maybe few classes he had attended in the primary school. Hardly could read and write. And he was living in a certain temple area on the banks of Ganga, Ganges, in Calcutta side, suburbs. And he had heard from his college principal, who was a Britisher actually, see the kind of irony. In college, his teacher was a Britisher, but was a very good man knowing, you know, things. And one day, he was talking about Ramakrishna, and that time Ramakrishna wasn't even famous or popular as he later became. And this Vivekananda was hearing him. And first he thought he's crazy because he was a villager, rural person, you know, priest class in a way, but very, very rough looking and so on. So he thought now it's useless to go to him. But hearing his professor, who did say something about good about Ramakrishna, that he was tempted to go and see him. Because it's easy to go to those who are famous. The other people he went to were famous in their own fields. This Ramakrishna wasn't famous, he was just good for nothing. And so he went one day. And Ramakrishna, of course, was a realized soul, and he knew who was coming and why he was coming. He already knew everything. And when he entered, and he was very happy, Ramakrishna, that this guy has come whom he was waiting for. This guy didn't know. He just went and said, "Have you seen God?" And right away, Ramakrishna, very illiterate, ugly looking, in a way, not ugly in the sense, but not very beautiful. He said, "Yes, I've seen God, and I can show you too." And he was kind of stunned. It's one thing to assert, you know, anybody can say, "I've seen God and I can show you." But when you say, "Yes, okay, come on, show me," you know, he can't right away. What I mean is, then Ramakrishna or Vivekananda didn't have to discuss anything more. He has seen it, that's it. He can show you, come on, follow the way. And if you follow the way, you have to surrender or have faith into your master. If you are submitting yourself to someone to show you the way, in a way, you are asking for it to follow, isn't it? If you have to follow, you have to have faith. You can have doubts and resistance. If you have doubts and resistance, you are not following. And if you are not following, how will you get there, even if the master knew? Leave aside those things where master doesn't know. That's apart. So I've seen many times, I read newspapers, magazines, journals, and many of the shows, that okay, they are discussing. Okay, it's a democratic setup, conferences. There are seminars. No doubt they're sharing in good faith, in good motive to learn and know things. But the question is, does any one of them know? Or they're just discussing in imagination? If they're discussing in imagination in order to arrive to a certain conclusion, that conclusion will be only blind determination. They'll only determine something to do. Beyond that, supposing you sit in a forum discussing what peace is and how peace should come, and there are 10 people, great people from 10 nations, discussing and writing all the 420 pages typing and whole thesis, and then they decide at the end what peace and how the terms should be, agreement and treaties. But what if none of those 10 are really peaceful in themselves? They cannot bring it. That's the same thing, that when you are conscious, you don't think. We only think because we don't know. Thinking is better than not thinking, but seeing is higher than thinking.
You're able to see, that is, if you're conscious, you see the hand of God working, law of nature working. You'll see in everybody's karma theory working very well. And then we can have compassion and mercy and forgiveness. That's fine. But otherwise, the law should be believed to be perfect. This is faith in God. When you are unconscious, you begin to think, you begin to dream, you begin to imagine, you begin to form your opinions, you begin to form your doubts and excuses, only because we don't know that time. So therefore consciousness is the answer to all the problems. When you get really awakened, you solve all the problems. You see the hand of God, the law of justice. Why me, you, anybody does or say what we do and say, and what could be the solution of any problem, how this should thing be or not, the way I think or don't think. When a person says, I think it is right, I think this should be, meaning they are blind, they don't know. They are thinking about it.

inner blindness, our ignorance, we have to take help of unconsciousness, or the ignorance itself. How? We say, okay, repeat the mantra, holy name, day and night, meditate, pray, do good jobs, read the book. All that is within unconsciousness, no doubt. But mind has to have some support to get out of the mind. Let's put it this way. If you were to go out of this roof, you'd have to have a ladder here or steps, which are within the building, part of the building. In order to get out of the building, you had to climb in with the help of the building. You're understanding this? Ladder or stairs are part of the building. In order to get out of the building, you had to take help of those steps or floor or ladder. And then at the end, you give up that and you fly or whatever you do after that. Same thing is the mind. If mind is a house, in order to get out of the mind, to become conscious, to become seeing, in the end, we had to take help of the mind. So we say, okay, make your mind concentrate upon mantra or object of meditation, which is within the all house again, unconscious, this thing. But in order to get out of it, you had to climb through the mind. And when slowly your mind concentrates on one thing, mantra or meditational object or God or light, master or whatever you choose, then mind begins to slowly, if you're fortunate, begins to lose itself into that object or into that point of concentration. Mind begins to lose on that ideal. In other words, you're taking help of the mind to transcend the mind. Like thorn, taking the thorn out. So mind thinks, but very mind, if you put on concentration with faith on a certain object or mantra, slowly, may take years and decades, mind begins to lose itself on that, slowly. It takes time. And when totally submits itself in a way, that's why we talk of faith. So without faith, you couldn't concentrate this way. Doubt won't allow you to concentrate. So when faith allows you to concentrate and mind begins to merge and lose itself, eventually mind is vanished and that object of meditation exists. And you have transcended the mind. And that object of meditation, let's say God, light, consciousness, truth, reality, whatever it is, will shine. And since ego vanishes or mind vanishes and that exists, you become that. You see the point? Very good example is given in some ways of iron and fire. Supposing the iron, normally what are the qualities or attributes of iron? Is it heavy? It's hard? It's cold? And it's, let's say, black in a sense. Attributes. It's hard, it is cold, it is heavy, and it's black, or whatever iron color is. Now, if you hold the rod of iron in your hand, one side, one extreme, and put another extreme into the fire, keep it there, keep continuously there, what will happen? First, its coldness will begin to heat up in your hand. One attribute is changing. Let's say your hand is you, and your iron rod is your mind, and the fire is the object of meditation. First, coldness will begin to heat up. It's changing one attribute. Keep the iron rod on. Then it will begin to bend or melt. Depends how much you can hold. Which means the hardness is changing. And then if you persist in keeping that, I mean continue meditating on that, then it begins to change the color from black to the fiery reddishness. And then when you put it into fire, at least till it is in fire, it melts like that, it is fire. If you have seen in the steel factories, when they melt these steel and iron, you must have seen it like fire there. Which means all the attributes of iron begins to change into the fire which is meditating upon. It loses its existence. The example has to end there. In mind, mind doesn't come back afterwards.
When you're meditating upon God, our truth, our consciousness, light, mind begins to lose its crooked angles, its thinking, its resistances, doubts, anxieties, worries, negativities. And if you persist your mind concentrating upon the goal, mind will begin to acquire the attributes of the goal. You become kinder, you become compassionate, you become positive, you become loving, you become charitable, you become, you know, helping, giving, sharing. Mind begins to change its qualities. And instead of negativities, positivities will begin to crop up. As you persist in meditating upon your goal, whether it's light, consciousness, God, if you do practice kind of continuously, then you'll begin to get these attributes slowly. You'll lose your selfishness, you'll lose your anxieties, worries, and there's nothing wrong in losing them. And your doubts, your resistances will begin to crumble. And if you persist in meditating, you'll be kinder, charitable, truthful, and so on. And if you still persist and on and on and on, at one point, ego will get a jerk. Jerk meaning ego gets jerk. It doesn't want to lose itself. At the end, ego does give reaction not to lose itself. It's okay, certain things were changed in the mind. But ego has to lose itself. Ego gives resistance there. I don't want to go. I wanted all these things changed, but I want to exist. I wanted to be good, kind, charitable, truthful, loving, and non-anxious, non-worrying. But that's fine up to that point. Now, if I lose myself, kind of it's hard, you know. So ego resists there, comes back. In most of the cases, they come back. They don't lose themselves. As if now iron is hard, bending, reddish. But to leave the whole iron in fire, kind of that's hard. So you pull it back. When you pull it back slowly, iron begins to cool down and hard again, but it has become bended. That thing doesn't automatically straighten out, which means when you bring the ego out of that furnace or the ideal, ego won't be the same again, but it will acquire back certain qualities. That exactly happened. But if you have faith and courage to let go the ego that time, then you become that on which you are meditating upon. So if that's God, you become godly. If that's light, you become enlightened or liberated. If that is consciousness, you become conscious being. Ego is gone. Body is there. So according to certain old rules, normally if you have achieved or realized that state, then your body will exist only 21 days, according to the old theory, which is not wrong if you don't allow it to exist. But also you acquire the potential to keep the body on if you wanted to for any length of time. By its own natural course, 21 days. But if you decide to carry on for some others, to help others, to be, you know, creating disciples, things like that, then you can stay more than 21 days. Easily you can keep the body. And it's a matter of how you decide. Some yogis have left the body and gone. Some don't. Some go and help others. Like Buddha decided, you know, I'll go and help others. And I'm not liberated till everybody is liberated. That's what he said. And so you acquire compassion at that moment. But you become that then. When you become that, whatever that is, truth and reality and light, you're no more an individual. You're a conscious living being. And when you're a conscious living being, nothing is hidden to you. And when nothing is hidden to you, there's no mystery left. You're liberated and everything is common sense. You see, we call those mysteries because we don't know. The time you know, it becomes a common sense. As to us now, common sense in the day-to-day life is up to the point we know. It's common sense. And mystery is what we don't know. But when you know so much, then everything becomes common sense. So to the enlightened people and prophets, no more a mystery. Like to the magician, this is a good example. What to us is magic on the stage, to him, he knows what he's doing. To him, it's not a magic at all. It's just he knows the tricks or common sense, you know. And he just does those things such a way that to us is magic. To him, not. He's not enjoying as we are enjoying it. He knows the mechanism of it, that the sword didn't go through the lady at all.
she kind of moved into, squeezed in one side, and the sword went in there because she was so thin. You know, they always, have you seen those thin ladies they choose? Very tiny. No, not thick, fat ladies. No, they want. They choose very like a playing card size, you know. Yeah, and she moves to one side only, and they know it very well, and sword goes in the middle, and we wonder, a human being in the small box, but small box is true, but the measurement of the lady is just playing card, you know. They choose like that always. Yeah, so, but they know their tricks. There's not going through her at all. Or she went down into the box in the ground under the stage, went into the green room, and they opened the box in that, there, or something else happened. They have used some chemicals and just evaporates. Not the lady, but I mean, something there. So to them, it's not a magic. What is to us magic or mystery, to enlightened people, that's just common sense. They live naturally, normally, in a sense. To them, it's no more a mystery. Because you're conscious, you know everything, so you know it's truth and reality. You know the reality, but you don't necessarily make it a mystery out of it. To others, will be. If the yogi flies, you know, his body, levitation happens. To us, it's a great feat. But to him, it would be just common sense. You know, he knows the science or the law, and he can do that. He just lightens his body such a way as Kundalini rises, consciousness, he takes up, cheerfully enlightens his body, and he conquers the gravitation simply. So when you conquer the gravitation, the body just lifts. But he has learned it, so he knows it, or he or she. So to him it's not a great mystery. So this all mystery or mysterious, as they call unknown or whatever, is so long we are ignorant, it will remain like that. And we begin to think about it. The meditator doesn't think. Meditator simply will meditate. No doubt, no thinking about it. Just do it. Simply like that. The good meditator will never have doubts and think about it. They'll just meditate on that, no question. That requires faith. Those who have done that, there are many, many stories like that. I've said this in sometimes USA, that there was a great arch teacher who will teach the arrow arching, that arrow shooting in old days. And he would choose it. He was a very great man, Dronacharya. He had his disciples from royal families, princes actually. And he used to teach them that arrow shooting. So on the days of exams, let's say he will create a trough of water on the ground, and on the top, under some pole, he would put a revolving circle kind of ring on which tied up a fish, dead fish. And that ring will be moving slowly. And that fish has an eye. You had to look down in that water trough and shoot up without looking up into the eye of the moving fish. Now understand? You'll perspire while thinking even. And they used to practice as disciples. On the time of exam day, let's say 10, 20 were standing for competition. The fish is slowly moving with the eye there, and you would look into the water and shoot up. He would call the disciples. Now, normal course is, like in athletes, if there are 20 competitors, you have to give everybody chance to run and then lose or win. But he never did that. He would call, and that warrior or prince would stand ready to shoot when master tells. First he'll ask him a few questions. Do you see the water? He says, yes. Do you see the fish? Yes. See the circle? Yes. He said, go back. He won't tell him to shoot. And this is a real story. Then the second disciple would come out, student. He'll ask the same question. And those students would feel proud that they are able to answer the questions of their teacher. Yes, yes, yes, you know. And the second student would come. Do you see the pole, on the pole where the ring was tied? Yes. Do you see the ring, and so on. And any disciples he asked or students who would reply that way, he would reject. Won't he allow them to shoot? Only one person came, his name was Arjun. He asked him, do you see the water? He said, no.
Do you see the ring or pole? No. Do you see the fish? No. Do you see the eye of the fish? Yes. Shoot it. And he succeeded. Now, normally today you won't do that because of injustice. What if others could shoot? What it means was, he was seeing how their concentration is. Divided, or they are seeing only one thing. If you are seeing only one thing, yes, you'll be the one shooting. If you are seeing more than one thing, you won't. Exactly in the meditation, so long you have even tiniest part of doubt or resistance, you are not going to do it. Right or wrong, you cannot do it simply. Even if you are right or wrong, if you have doubt or resistance about the practice of meditation you are doing, even one tiny bit, you are not going to do it. Therefore, one among, let's say, thousands get realized soul or perfected. They see only one thing. Ask them anything else has importance, existence for you, they'll refuse it. But if you have 10 priorities, you're not going to do it. But that doesn't mean practices should not happen. Of course, those very princes used to, day and night, you know, day in, day on, practice though. But the one who really gets there is the one who sees just one thing. It couldn't be otherwise. No? They had just one ideal before them, God or light. Other things follow. Not that the princes or the prince who shot at the fish, eye of the fish, not that he didn't wear clothes or eat food or slept. He did all those things. But while in that particular thing, where he was learning the arrow shooting, he wasn't seeing anything else. That's the full concentration. Those are the only ones who really reach the goal. Other things they too, but as a matter of fact, not as drawing their attention to divert their attention. They do those things as a duty, as a kind of need, as a matter of course, naturally. But they don't neglect necessarily. But their eye, their mind is on that one thing. Their focus is on one thing. They are the ones who really get it. So when we ask ourselves why we don't get liberated, why we don't get to see conscious, why don't we get joyful, blissful all the time, why we are not enlightened, or why we don't reach the goal, the only reason is because mind has too many things together. There's nothing wrong to do too many things. There's nothing wrong in doing many things. But where the mind is, that makes the whole sense. So if you want to be joyful, peaceful, conscious, liberated, enlightened, or wise, then the mind has to be on that. When your mind is on one thing, you know, you just get the reality out. And other things you do also, but your attention is not diverted from the main thing. Now, many people are afraid that if we do that, our attention to other things will reduce. Possibly, but it will only reduce from those things which are unnecessary anyway. But from the real needs, it won't. Main thing is that continuous practice. Not neglecting your duties, but you keep mind on God. That's the key to every success. A God or whatever you've chosen your goal, whichever way you name it, and then you'll get all things. Problems will be over.

0: That's what is going on.
1: How can I better see what's going on?
0: That's right. Now you are on the planet. So I was thinking that you are objecting whatever is going on. I thought that was American expression of saying you are objecting to whatever is going on.
1: No.
0: Sorry. Depends upon your level of perception. Let's say from gross to the subtlest point is going on something. So you are perceiving on the level you are. Let's say everything is going on, if you put it that way. Divine is dancing and matter is static. But you see in between wherever your level is. You could reach the divine illumination even now, whatever is going on. But if you don't see that, you see what I described, informative description, indirect knowledge, aparavidya. As you see, everything is going on, that's sure. There's divine light shining, there's sleeping matter. In between there are degrees. If I tell you what is going on, I'll be telling you from my, excuse the words, from my angle. But you may not be able to see it. If I tell you it's all shimmering light, but you don't see that.
1: I want to learn about all the angles.
0: All the angles. And if you want to see all the angles, you won't see any angle. Try to learn one angle at a time. Okay. Or if you want to see all angles, go beyond angles. You have to be on the peak of the mountain to see all around the mountain. You have to cross all the roads and be on the pinnacle to see all the roads coming up or going down, or all the angles. From one angle you cannot see all angles. You see the logic? Okay. Either go beyond all angles or go one angle by angle so that you see all angles in course of time and space. Or transcend all angles, then you will see all angles at a glance. As Patanjali Yoga Darshan Sutras is described, that at a time you can perceive through one sense, but there is a level or a stage beyond the senses where you could simultaneously perceive through all the senses. It's achievable. If you want to see all angles as you put it, that's good, good aspiration. But it works in two ways. Either go by angle and see every angle till you finish all angles, if there are any limited numbers. Or go beyond angles and just look around at a glance, everything is visible. All minds at one glance you can read. So one by one or all at once transcend. Having said this, let's come to the simplified formula. If you want to see all angles, and if you cannot transcend all angles at one time, then there's a simplified statement. As generally we describe, dissolve yourself totally first, as good as egoless. Dissolve yourself totally first. Do not keep any desire of seeing any angles. That's a simplified formula. And your wisdom will awaken to see all angles all of a sudden. When you're lost, absorb.